enjoy the walk with him while we're here. God intended that. All of us every day make multitudes of decisions and choices, and it's up to us. The choice is up to us. And of course, if we're not born again, then we make the choices in the flesh, because that's all we have, is our own wisdom, our own understanding. If we know him as Lord and Savior, and we have the Holy Spirit dwelling within us, then we definitely have that as well to help us, to give us that assistance we need in making our choices and decisions. You need to turn that down a tad. I can hear the reverb myself, which means it's coming back up from the back. Matthew 6, begin in verse 9. After this manner, therefore, pray ye, Our Father, which art in heaven, hallowed be thy name. Thy kingdom come, thy will be done, in earth as it is in heaven. Give us this day our daily bread, and forgive us our debts as we forgive our debtors. And lead us not into temptation, but deliver us from evil. For thine is the kingdom and the power and the glory forever. Amen. Verse 12 we'll be looking at today. Forgive us our debts as we forgive our debtors. And if you'll turn over with me, please, to Ephesians. We'll look there at a few verses and then also in the book of Colossians. Ephesians chapter 1, verses 5, 6, and 7. Ephesians 1, began in verse 5. Having predestinated us unto the adoption of children by Jesus Christ to himself, according to the good pleasure of his will, to the praise of the glory of his grace, wherein he hath made us accepted in the beloved, in whom we have redemption through his blood, the forgiveness of sins, according to the riches of his grace, wherein he hath abounded toward us in all wisdom and prudence. And then in Colossians chapter 1 as well. Colossians 1, verse 12. Giving thanks unto the Father, which hath made us meet to be partakers of the inheritance of the saints in light, who hath delivered us from the power of darkness, and hath translated us into the kingdom of his dear Son, in whom we have redemption through his blood, even the forgiveness of sins. And of course, you figured out by now that our thought today is on forgiveness. And we're continuing, as I said, our study there, having a correct understanding of the things that directly affect our mind, our emotions, which of course is our soul. And it's up to us to be careful that we measure and evaluate everything as it comes into us through our mind, through our eyes rather, our ears, and then the thought processes that we allow of what's in there, the knowledge we have. As we meditate about things, think about things, we're told to keep our heart, to maintain it, to be diligent and vigilant with our heart or our soul, because out of it come all the issues of life. The past few times, we've talked about proper thinking, proper imagination, and last week, proper attitude, maintaining that in a Christian perspective, making sure that it is based on truth, that what we have, what we make up our thinking from is truth. A lot of people talk about just getting facts, and sometimes the facts we gather aren't always truthful. It's what somebody said about something, and yet it's not the absolute truth, or it may not be truth at all. And if we accept that as a truthful fact and then incorporate it into our thinking, it definitely changes or alters how we view things, how we think about things, how we imagine things, and even our attitude toward things. So it's vitally important that we found it in the truth, that we strip away all of our prejudice and all of our opinion and everybody else's opinion and just look at that bare truth and make sure that's what it is. So many times we just accept things without examining and making sure

of whether or not it's really founded in truth. Today we're talking about a very difficult subject, not only difficult in doing, but difficult, I think, in understanding for a lot of people, because we tend to allow modern thinking to influence our concept of it, and thereby we miss the reality of it, and also, I'm afraid, sometimes the blessing of it. Because all of us have a sin nature, and contrary to modern popular thinking, we're not all basically good at heart. We all have the tendency and we have the ability to be the most vile and wicked beings that there is on earth. We have that within us if we follow that to its worst level. Thankfully, not everybody is at their worst level. Most people never get anywhere near it. But we have that ability. All of us have the sin nature that's there. And if we follow that and allow it just to take us downward, it's untelling where we could end up. We've seen some examples of what we call heinous crimes, and we have to realize, but for the grace of God, but for my respect for restraints, the law, that could be me if I allowed myself to go. And it's sad and sometimes amusing when people think, well, I would never do that. I couldn't do that. And the only reason you wouldn't do that is if you have God's grace bestowed in your heart, and you have God's restraint, He the Holy Spirit, working in your heart, that's all that keeps you from it. But because of our sin nature, all of us are constantly in need of forgiveness. All of us, somewhere in life, need to be forgiven originally of our sin. And of course, once we've passed that, we still have to be forgiven in a family relationship setting. The first, of course, is the forgiveness that we might receive spiritual life. And then after that, it's the forgiveness that we might maintain fellowship. And that's what we want to look at today. Lay the foundation, I guess, for the whole thought. But then also, all of us have to be constantly forgiving others. Not only do we need forgiveness, we must be forgiving. And there's much in Scripture about both of these and about the relationship of one to the other. You can't really be a forgiving person unless you really understand what forgiveness is, because you just wouldn't do it by nature. It's our nature to make people pay. It's our nature to hold things. If they're indebted to us, we want them to pay that debt to the fullest extent. That's our nature. And of course, most of us hold to that. We talk about forgiveness, trying to get the concept. We look at the word forgive and the word forgiveness, and then also being forgiven. All of them fit together. And of course, Webster says it is to give up resentment against or the desire to punish another, to stop being angry with someone, to fully pardon them or relieve them of the debt they owe, to completely remove or give up all claim as to the penalty for an offense. And of course, as we look at the whole spectrum, we realize in dealing with sin, it is the remitting of sins that God does. If it's us forgiving others, it's the same thing. A debt, we understand financially what being forgiven a debt is, that I don't have to pay it. Somebody paid it for me. A lot of people, though, think that it's simply that nobody has to pay it, and that's never true. Every debt has to be paid by somebody. And we need to always keep that concept in our mind when we're talking about forgiveness. Somebody has to pay. If it is a debt somewhere, it has to be alleviated. It has to be reconciled for the books to be balanced. Therefore, and a lot of people say, well, if somebody takes bankruptcy, they just don't have to pay. No, the insurance company paid, or the one they borrowed it from paid. Somebody paid the debt. And we have to understand that. And the same is true, of course, when we're talking about sin. And we're going to look at that in more detail today, especially. Unger's in the Bible Dictionary talks about human forgiveness, the action of remitting a penalty or a charge. In divine forgiveness, it's very complicated. It's very costly. In fact, the cost of God forgiving us is probably something that we'll never fully understand. Just how much it really took to satisfy the outraged justice of God. And yet God satisfied that Himself.
When we talk about believers that sin against God, and we'll look at that more probably at another time, but when we look at salvation itself, it is the forgiveness. Salvation is the forgiveness of all my trespasses, past, present, and future, as far as condemnation is concerned. That ultimate penalty for sin is death. And when we talk about the initial forgiveness of God, that's what we're dealing with, that I'm no longer condemned. I will never be condemned by God to the penalty of having to pay with being separated from God forever. I will not have to pay for that once I'm initially forgiven. But in my relationship to God, and this is what we talk about when we say believers who sin, there's a constant ongoing relationship whereby I have to confess my sins, hence 1 John chapter 1, especially verse 9, if I confess my sins, he's faithful and just to forgive me and to cleanse me. It is that father-child relationship. And then we have the obligation, of course, to other men, that I am to forgive them, that I'm also to seek their forgiveness if I become indebted to them through offense or something else. And of course, the whole thing is that the forgiver graciously removes the debt, pays for the debt, has it paid for. The one that is being forgiven no longer is obligated to the penalty of the debt that he owes. That's what forgiveness is all about. And of course, forgiveness is a position of the heart first. It's what someone decides within their own heart, I will forgive. And then it is an action of the will, secondly. And of course, it's all about the forgiver. They graciously choose to forgive. Now, they may do it because the person asks. They may do it because they just are feeling gracious. They may do it for a thousand reasons. But it is the forgiver that's in control. They don't have to forgive the debt. They don't have to be gracious, but they choose to do so. And when it comes to our sin debt, it's all about what God's doing. Not like all this modern stuff you hear today, it's all about what we're doing. It has nothing really to do with us except the fact we ask and then we receive the blessing. God is the forgiver, and he chooses to do that graciously based on absolutely nothing that we can do. You can't pay your debt. You couldn't pay for it in a million lifetimes. In fact, it takes eternity to pay the sin debt, which means it's never paid for. That's why it's such a high-priced forgiveness. And when we look at forgiveness, especially that initial forgiveness of sin, whereby God removes that condemnation, that penalty of eternal separation from God because of our debt of sin, we look at the reason for it. First of all of us are born with a sin nature. The Apostle Paul shed some light on this in Ephesians 2 when he talks about salvation. He says, "You hath he quickened who were dead in trespasses and sin." Now, modern religion likes to make people think that they got a little bit of good and they get a little more good, and finally they get to the place that they're so good that they decide to start going to church, and that God sees their goodness and he says, "Well, you know, they've become a good person, therefore they're going to be one of mine." And they finally reach that point. And of course, there's nothing farther from the truth. If you've been born again, you were born again by the Spirit of God as an act of God while you were still dead in your trespasses and sins. If you're dead, you can't do anything. You can't be good. You can't do good. You can't think good. You're dead. And spiritually speaking, that's where all of us were at the moment we were saved. We were dead in our sins. That's what he says in this verse. "You hath he quickened who were dead in trespasses and sins, where in time past you walked according to the course of this world, according to the prince of the power of the air, the spirit that now worketh in the children of disobedience, among whom also we all had our conversation," or our daily lives, "in times past, in the lust of our flesh, fulfilling the desires of the flesh and of the mind, and were by nature," that's the word I want you to underline, "by nature, the children of wrath." All of us were born with that nature.
the nature to serve self, the nature to live for

self, the nature to fulfill the desires of self or the flesh. We were born that way. We were born with a natural resistance toward God's authority, toward God's word, toward the things of God. I'll do it the way I want to do it. One danger when a person comes into the family of God, they're given spiritual life by Christ, is that they bring that old nature and allow it to remain in control. I'm going to serve God now. I belong to God. I become a child of God, but I'm going to do it my way. And it's there. That nature is in you if you allow it to have dominion. That's why Paul tells the churches, several of them that he writes to, you've got to put off that old man. You've got to bring that old nature under the control of the Spirit because he's there. And if you allow him to usurp his authority, if you allow him to have dominion, he'll run your life and he'll ruin your life, even as a Christian. So that nature is there, and because that nature is there, I need forgiveness, because that nature constantly resists God's authority, constantly resists all other authority. That nature that's there constantly seeks to do what I want to do, constantly affirms me. Period. I is on the throne. That nature is there always. And every decision that we make before we're born again can only be made in the flesh. You don't have anything else to make it with. It can only be made in earthly wisdom, in man's wisdom, in what I think about it, how I feel about it, because you have nothing else with which to make your decisions. In the pre-spiritual life stage, we live and we do not acknowledge God. We do not trust God. We do not submit to God. We do not obey God because we're living to suit ourselves. That's why we say we're unsaved or we're not born spiritually. We're dead toward God. Therefore, we live to suit ourselves. The only thing that can happen to us, the only hope we have, is if God would forgive us. Now, the sin nature's there, and then we have the acts of sin. Because the nature's there. And you see, a man doesn't become a thief because he stole. A man steals because he is a thief in his heart. A man does not become a liar because he told a lie. A man tells lies because in his heart he is a liar. When we understand that and how that works, we realize how society as a whole functions, how we function. And I try to emphasize in your insert that I'm not talking about somebody over yonder. I'm talking about all of us here this morning. All of us are guilty of having the sin nature. And you have it as long as you're on earth. The only difference in the Christian is he now has the Holy Spirit. She has the Spirit dwelling within that can control that sin nature and keep it in its place and have dominion over it. That can put it to death. As Paul says in Romans, they can mortify the flesh, or they can reckon it to be dead. That it's not going to live, it's not going to have dominion. But first, I have to have forgiveness because I have the nature. Second, I have to have forgiveness because I make the choice to sin. I feel sorry for, and sometimes get angry with, our society because we've come to the place that whatever people do is not their fault. They couldn't help it. Somebody was angry with them. Somebody said something nasty to them, and that made them do this. Simple truth is, you and I make choices. You chose to come this morning. Okay? Somebody, some of you younger ones, somebody might have been helping you choose, but you chose to come this morning. You're making a choice right now whether you're listening or not. Nobody can force you. Nobody can see in your head and heart and know whether you're listening or not. You're making a choice. All of us choose. And because we choose to do what we want to do, the sin nature is evident and active, and we have made the choice to sin, to resist God's authority. I discussed with a person this week who's very much in ministry. And we were talking about being careful that you're always following God. Because it's so easy to make the decision yourself. Here's a nice church. They need a pastor. I am a pastor. Looks good. Looks like we could work together. I think I'm going

0: and I can go there, doesn't mean God had anything to do with it. And that happens a lot today. First time I went to visit a mission field, I could just as easily sent home and got my clothes and stayed there. Why? I think anybody that's ever been to a mission field could go back and just be a missionary. Why? So it does something to your heart. But I have to be where God wants me, because that's the only place God's going to bless me, because that's the only time I'm surrendered to His will is when I'm where He wants me. And anytime I'm where I want to be, and that's not where God wants me to be, I've sinned. And all sin, all indebtedness demands forgiveness. 1 John 1. If we say, verse 8, if we say that we have no sin, we deceive ourselves. The hundreds of choices you make every day, that I make every day, I guarantee you some of them are made in the flesh. Every day. Sometimes we don't notice it for a day or two. And then we say, boy, I wish I hadn't made that decision. I wish I hadn't said that at that time, because, boy, that I wish I could take that back. That's, we're doing it in the flesh. And anytime I make a decision outside of God, I've sinned. Because it's supposed to be all submitted to Him. You say, well, that would be an impossibility. Well, humanly speaking, you're probably right. That's why it took the blood of Christ to pay the sin debt. And whether it's your initial forgiveness, whereby God removes the condemnation and penalty of eternal damnation, or whether it's your father-child relationship, whereby God simply forgives you for wrong words you said, for a nasty attitude you had, for a wrong decision you made, it's all still done on the merit of the blood of Christ. Every forgiveness that you ever receive is based on the merit of the blood of Christ. It's not based on who you are or what you say or what you do. It's based on the merit of the blood of Christ alone. God forgives us through Jesus. We read the verses already this morning. They pertain primarily to that initial forgiveness, the removal of condemnation. But we can also see the application in our daily father-child relationship. Now, all of us are guilty of the sin nature. We're guilty of making choices whereby we sin. We do not go to God in making our decision. That's sin. Or in our living, we come short of what God expects, what He demands. We sin. In offending God, in coming short of what God intended, I must have forgiveness. Why? So that my relationship is all that it should be. An easy illustration is a relationship between a mother and a daughter. Everything's going well. They agree on everything. The child, and we're talking about a mother and a little daughter. They're, you know, she's obeying and mom's doing this. But all of a sudden, the child don't agree with mom about this. Therefore, she chooses to do what she thinks, the way she thinks, and not what mom said. Mom sees this, and now there is a difference. There is tension. There is friction. Fellowship, relationship has been hindered here because one's going one way and one the other. And the only way you're going to reconcile that is to come to some sort of an agreement as to who the authority is, as to who the one in submission is, and to who has the right to say yes and no, and who has the right to give the authority or give the command. All of that's got to be reconciled. The same is true in the father-child relationship between God and you. And when you go your own way, then you've broken that fellowship. And that fellowship will remain broken until there is forgiveness of the infraction, the indebtedness. Now, God told us that the penalty for original sin, the sin nature, choices of sin, the penalty is death. Man has been condemned to physical death, spiritual death, eternal death. And there is no exception. All men have sinned. All men are guilty. Death is passed upon all men. It's easy for us to see the physical death. It's easy for us to identify with Adam and say, yes, in Adam all die. Physically, all of us die. But we must also carry that to the spiritual part of man, that man is separated from God because of sin. So the wages of sin is death. Now that is the condemnation or the eternal separation from God. What did God do about it? Well, he didn't have to do anything. Adam chose to disobey God. Adam made a choice. Adam acted out of that choice, and he brought death upon himself and the curse of sin upon the entire creation. He chose. All of us choose. But God, in his graciousness, looked at the situation and said, I'm not going to allow man to just go off into an eternal abyss of being separated from me. I'm not going to just allow it all to go. I am going to take care of his debt. And again, debt has to be taken care of. You can't overlook it. You can't pretend it's not there. It's a reality. Therefore, someone has to deal with it. And God, in his graciousness, paid the sin debt himself. Now, if you want to get into the legality of it, no man could have ever paid for it because all men have a sin nature. Therefore, no man could ever be perfect to be the sacrifice. No man could pay the eternal price of man's sin, but God could. So John 3:16, as Jesus explains to Nicodemus about the new birth, of course, Nicodemus is all wound up in himself and who he is and what his lineage is and his relationship to Abraham and what a good Christian he is. And I shouldn't use the word Christian, but what a good Jew he is. And Jesus says, Nicodemus, you need to be born again. And of course, Nicodemus stops and looks at him and thinks, what's wrong? I don't know of any physical ailments I have. I don't know of any flaws in my genealogy. I don't know of any particular thing that I am aware of that's wrong with my lineage. And besides that, if I have to be born, how could I go back as an old man and be born again? Of course, Jesus said, I'm not talking about your physical birth. I'm talking about your spiritual birth. That which is born of the flesh is flesh. That which is born of the spirit is spirit. You must be born again spiritually. So Nicodemus says, all right, how does that happen? And in John 3:14-18, Jesus makes it quite simple.
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1: I'm meteorologist Mike Cox. Tonight we will have partly cloudy conditions, and there is a small chance of a shower or thunderstorm that actually could happen at any time tonight. We'll have a low of 64 degrees, but I think mostly dry weather throughout tonight. Now tomorrow it'll be a partly cloudy Friday. We're going to still have hot temperatures with highs close to 90. Scattered afternoon and evening showers and storms will be possible for Friday though. On Saturday, sunny skies, few afternoon showers and storms, and a high of 88.
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6: 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Today's Bible teacher is Chuck Missler, connecting the Bible to your life and the world around you. In today's study, Chuck continues his teaching on the book of Malachi, chapter 1.

0: You see, there is a type of profanity that goes beyond the kind of cursing you might hear on a construction site or the forecastle of a ship or wherever else. In today's world, probably anywhere. But many people are offended by profanity in that kind of a way. And tragically, that's usually a symptom of nothing more than a lack of vocabulary. And literature is full of examples of that. I was doing some preparation, and I couldn't help but be reminded of the play Cyrano de Bergerac, where he had this long nose, and someone makes a comment about his nose that's kind of crude and simple. And he tears the guy up by concatenating a whole list of more eloquent ways to disparage his nose than the guy even dreamed of. And the writer, of course, makes fun of the lack of vocabulary of his detractors by he making fun of himself in an eloquence that you stand back. And even in the remake, the modern remake called Roxanne, there's the equivalent passage that gets the point across. I don't think that's as serious a form of profanity than our hypocrisy before the altar. And we'll see that manifested further as this passage goes. A good example of that, let's pause here. I think we've got time to indulge ourselves a little bit. Pop over to Ezekiel 36. There's so much discussion as we get interested in the Bible and we discover that the Bible lays out history in advance, and as we discover that you and I are being propelled into that period of time of history about which the Bible says more than any other period of time in history, including the time that Jesus was on the shores of Galilee, as we get into all of that, people say, well, you biblical Christians are pro-Israel. Not so. We are not pro-Israel necessarily. We are pro-God. And we're just conscious of the fact that God has a plan for Israel, and it's very visible in the end times. One of the things, and I get asked this as I travel, again and again I get those accusations, I'm always drawn to Ezekiel chapter 36, starting at verse 19, where God himself said, I scattered them among the nations, and they were dispersed through the countries according to their way, and according to their doings I judged them. And when they entered into the nations to which they went, now we're talking about the diaspora here. Because what the subject of the passage that we're reading from, it has the regathering after the diaspora, as we're witnessing today. But it says, when they entered into the nations to which they went, they profaned my holy name. Who, Israel? Yes. When they said to them, these are the people of the Lord, and they are gone forth out of his land. But I had pity for my holy name, which the house of Israel hath profaned among the nations to which they went. And he goes on. Thus saith the Lord God, I do not this for your sakes, O house of Israel, but for my name's sake, which ye have profaned among the nations to which ye went. And it goes on, because what follows this, of course, is Ezekiel 38 and 39, when the Russians and their allies invade Israel, God is going to intervene. He's intervening not because they deserve it, but because his reputation's on the line. He said he would. So he's protecting his name. It's not that they deserve anything, because we are sinners saved by grace, and the tragedy is even after saved, we are shoddy, shoddy representatives of what he really should be meaning to us. So that's what we're getting into here. Now, gifts can be polluted by the offeror in terms of the heart not being right. They're also, of course, can be polluted in that they are blemished and not the choicest that could be given. And obviously, the term bread here, as I mentioned, is a metonym for food and such. It's referring, actually, the passage is referring to animal sacrifices. And Leviticus 21 and elsewhere, they are not to be blind, lame, or sick. Those are expressly prohibited. What they were supposed to offer at the altar was the best, that is, without blemish. See, notice, incidentally, it says, wherein have we polluted thee? They realize, in effect, that they're compromising the offerings are disparaging the God to whom they are given. When you make an offering to the Lord, it's a testimony of how you regard him. And if you're giving him leftovers, if you're giving him marked down goods, if you're giving him seconds, if you're giving him something that's ineffectual, then you are not only violating the laws of Moses in terms of the priests here, and they knew, his listeners knew that this was directed, that these offerings were directed against God himself. Wherein have we polluted thee, is the remark they make. Not just the offering, they're in effect disdaining the God of the universe. You know, it fascinates me as a guy who spent 30 years in the corporate world, as you deal, especially in large organizations. It's fascinating to watch any big organization when there's a new boss. The top boss has gone on to maybe some other job or promotion, whatever, and there's a new boss just been hired. It's fascinating to watch the energy of the organization try to find out, what's he like? What's his favorite things? What does he not like? Does he this? Does he that? And there's busy, trying to figure out what they're stuck with as the boss, you know. I can remember vividly, I was at for some years, I was a senior executive of the Ford Motor Company in Dearborn, Michigan. And there were, in those days, two very large engineering organizations. One was called Engineering Staff. That was all the proving grounds and wind tunnels and all the general resources under the engineering staff that reported to the Vice President of Engineering, the Ford Motor Company, Herb Misch. And there was also what was called the Product Engineering Office. These were the engineers that actually designed the cars. And obviously they all worked together, but they had their different functions. One was a staff organization, supportive. The other one was the line organization that signed the drawings, that was responsible for the vehicles as they were produced. The head of the Product Engineering Office was a chief engineer, line officer. And the head of staff was the Vice President of Engineering. It was interesting. Herb Misch, the Vice President of Engineering, was a guy that wore a coat and tie during the day. He would wear his coat and tie. He would have meetings and stuff, he would generally be wearing his coat and tie. Hans Mathias, a German, very classic German engineer, was the head of product engineering for the Ford division. And Hans Mathias, one of these guys that was a shirt sleeves guy. When he got to the office, he kept his tie on, but he took his coat off and, you know, rolled his sleeves up, and he, all day long he was in shirt sleeves, unless he was going up to the glass house for some reason. It used to fascinate me. I could attend a meeting over an automotive assembly division or body engineering and be full of engineers, I could spot the engineers that came from staff because they had their coats on. I could watch the engineers who took their, who were in shirt sleeves, they belonged to the product office. They weren't consciously conforming to a code, it was subconscious. But they came from staff, they all emulated their bosses. In those days, this will date me a little bit, we're talking in the early 60s. In those days, it was very common to wear tie clips with your tie. But Jim Hayward, head of truck engineering, wore no tie, just had his tie free-flowing, which is more of the style today, but in those days, it was a little more unusual. You could spot the truck engineers because they didn't wear tie clips. Now, if you went up to them and confirmed that, they wouldn't consciously be even aware of that. But there's a tendency in organizations to, A, find out what the boss is like, and you generally, unless it compromised some principles, you'd conform to sort of his style. I mean, that was just, you've all experienced it. They've been in large organizations. It's interesting, one of the things that you and I instinctively ought to be doing is finding out what the big boss is like. What pleases him? What displeases him? What attributes are there of his that you and I might just regard as quirks of personality, but nevertheless, that's what they are. They're his. Rather than somehow presume that he will shape himself according to our expectations. In other words, he has described how he prefers to be worshipped. He has described what he expects of us if we're his, etc. We ought to be more diligent in A, finding out what those things are, as they sometimes say in marketing, finding out his buying habits, and so forth. One of the things that shocked me one day, I think I may have recounted this to you before, but it fits the situation, let me mention. I was on my way home from work, and I had planned some neat surprises for one of my kids. And all day long, I was looking forward to springing this unusual opportunity for one of my kids. I knew it would just be exciting. Well, when I came up the driveway, came home, I immediately found out that this particular child had been awful that day. I mean, my role was immediately put in one in which giving a very unusual gift was highly inappropriate. And the particular problems were one of ingratitude. And I remember sitting there in the car before getting out to go in the house and figure out how to deal with all of this, I can remember my frustration. My frustration as a father, and you fathers will know exactly what I'm talking about, came from two things. Number one, all day long I was looking forward to doing something fun to give her this thing, see? And I was denied that. I mean, I couldn't, I'd have to put it away and hope it'll work out some other way. I mean, what I had in mind was shattered. I remember the disappointment I felt, not being able to do something nice that was planned for one of my children. But the other thing I experienced that really caused me to do some introspection at the time, I also was frustrated as to how do you deal with ingratitude. If there was an overt disobedience to some rule or something, you can deal with that. You get your hands on it. You can lay out an appropriate punishment or something. But what do you do with ingratitude? All you really can do is feel pain. And as I was reflecting on that, the difference, that distinction between a disobedient, an overt disobedience of some kind, and just an expression of gross ingratitude, I was hit by something. Began to realize that's God's dilemma with us. When we're disobedient, He can take us in the woodshed. He does that to me often. I deserve it. But what does He do when we're just ungrateful? All He can do is feel pain. And it startled me as I sat there in the driveway thinking about this to realize that puny me, little old me, could cause injury to the God of the universe. I could make Him feel pain by being ungrateful. It startled me. And suddenly I realized part of what being a father is, and He is indeed our Father. And that's part of what's going on here. These priests, who are to be representatives of the people, were profaning their offerings two ways. They're profaning their offerings, first of all, because their hearts were not right with the Lord. So the offerings were empty and vain, and we're going to find out how God's attitude is about that in a minute. But also, the offerings they offer were seconds. They said, the table of the Lord is contemptible. And by the way, that same word contemptible is used of Antiochus Epiphanes when he desecrated the guy that desecrated the temple in 165 B.C., but I won't get into that all here tonight. Verse 8 continues, he says, and if ye offer the blind for sacrifice, is it not evil? And if ye offer the lame and the sick, is it not evil? Offer it now unto thy governor. Will he be pleased with thee or accept thy person, saith the Lord of hosts? Yeah, they gave offerings aright, but they were seconds, leftovers, discounted goods. In fact, blemished offerings were actually expressly forbidden. In Exodus 12, 29, Leviticus 1, 22, Numbers 6, Deuteronomy 15, there's a whole string of these. Look up anything on however you discover that blemished offerings were expressly forbidden. And yet that's what they were giving. They felt free to modify God's requirements according to their own circumstances. Now, you and I aren't giving animals to sacrifice, but I suspect that all of us are doing the same thing. We have a tendency to sort of shave the rules that God has laid down to sort of fit, quote, our circumstances, close quote. Times are different now. In some ways they are, in some ways they're tragically not. See, every offering in the Old Testament was designed to anticipate and depict the ultimate offering that God was going to give you and I, the offering of His Son. And so when they cloud those offerings, when they don't do what God instructed, then they are blaspheming on that which that offering was designed to be a prophecy of. Let me give you a strange example. In the interest of time, I won't go into the scriptural references, but you may recall how Moses, they were in the wilderness at Meribah. They needed water. And God said, told him to speak to the rock, and he did, and the rock came forth water, and the people had to drink. Later on, once again, they're dry, they're thirsty, they need water. The first time, he was to strike the rock with the rod, and water came forth. The second time, he said to speak to the rock, and it would bring forth water. Well, Moses was exasperated with the people, and so he goes out there and scolds them, and he strikes the rock like he did the first time. It wasn't what God told him to do. He told him to speak to the rock. And the shocking thing as you read that passage in the scripture is that God calls Moses aside and says, you didn't do what I told you to do. So you're not going to enter the promised land. Now, here's a guy that was 40 when he went to Midian to live with Ivana Carlo there for all those years. Then he was 40 years in the backside of the desert. So this guy's getting on. Now he's wandered 40 years in the wilderness with these people. To do what? To enter the promised land. Because he screwed up that one time, it would seem. God says, you're in the penalty box. You're out of it, guy. You can go up in the hill and see it, but you're not going to enter in. And of course, it's left for the rest of them to go in later. You say, what's going on here? Well, several things. First of all, Moses was not a faithful witness. God was not angry at the people, but the way Moses presented that to the people, you got the impression God was angry. No, Moses was angry. God wasn't. He was not a good witness. But there's something else that few people notice is those two incidents of the water coming out of the rock. It would seem may have been intended by God to model the first and second comings of Jesus Christ. Where the first one is he was smitten. You see, in 1 Corinthians 10, the rock that followed in the wilderness was Christ. Paul draws the analogy of that rock. It refers to Jesus Christ. The first time he was smitten, but not the second time. There was a distinction. You could preach quite a sermon from that had Moses not screwed it up. Follow me? Every detail in the Old Testament, every detail is there, speaks of Jesus Christ. So, any time that they offered a blemished offering, it's a direct insult to the gift of redemption that God has provided for us. And so each one of these was an act of sacrilege and blasphemy. And the question that should be lurking in your mind right now, are we guilty of a comparable thing in our lives and our attitudes? And you ask yourself, first of all, how do the priests allow this? These people bringing the blemished offerings weren't doing it. It wasn't a one-way street. The priests had to accept it, and they were accepting it. They lowered their standards, which they shouldn't have done. And so it was a discount religion. They were shaping their practices by a market analysis of what the people wanted. I wonder how many churches plan their programs by reading polls and designing the services for the people rather than by what God has ordained. Now, in verse 8, it says, talking about these inadequate sacrifices, he says, offer it now to thy governor. Now, by the way, the word governor in the original is a Persian term. It does corroborate the fact that Malachi was writing about the days of Nehemiah. They were still under Persian rule in those days. But he says, offer it now to thy governor. See, in other words, they're offering God these blemished animals. Presumably animals you probably couldn't even sell in the marketplace. They were lame, they were blind, there was something wrong with them. So they were fulfilling their technicalities at this temple by giving them off for offerings. And Malachi says, give it to the tax collector, see if he'll take it. You see, it's a very, very facetious, sarcastic kind of remark. Offer it now to thy governor. Will he be pleased with thee or accept thy person, saith the Lord of hosts? You think it's good enough for me, God, but you don't. It certainly isn't good enough for your local tax collector, in effect, is what they're saying. It's interesting, speaking of tax collectors, that I wonder how far we would get by paying our taxes with marked down goods. And yet, we're paying, over 50% of our income in taxes in this country, ourselves. People say, well, render unto Caesar the things that are Caesar's. Remember that? They cornered him. They confronted him. He says, well, give me a coin. They give him a coin. He says, whose image is this? They said, Caesar's. Then he said, render unto Caesar the things that are Caesar's. The part of that, you know, we always hear that bandied about so loosely, render unto Caesar the things that are Caesar's. What Jesus was really saying wasn't just that. The question is, whose image do you bear? In Genesis, Scripture tells us we were created in whose image? God's. So we too are to render to Caesar the things that bear Caesar's image, but to God's the things that bear God's image. Jesus was saying far more than just this business of, gee, do you pay your taxes there? as an aside. The question that you and I need to think about is, are we presenting authentic images or are we counterfeits? Verse 9 continues, "And now I pray you, beseech God that he will be gracious unto us. This hath been by your means. Will he regard your person, saith the Lord of hosts?" See, there's no reason for you and I, there's no legitimate reason for you and I to have any doubts about God's love. You can attack that in so many, many ways in terms of how you deal with that, God's love for you and I. The first half of this chapter hits that head on. But it's our indifference, our carelessness, half-heartedness that blocks our privileged position too, just like Israel's. Israel's privileged position. Israel was chosen, elect by God, foreknowledge, all of that. And yet their privileged position was blocked or encumbered by their indifference, their half-heartedness. We have a gift of God that's far more precious than they have. And yet we're in the same position. Getting back to these gifts, God judges a gift by what the gift costs the offerer who placed it on the altar, not by its intrinsic worth. And of course, we're all familiar in Mark 12 and Luke 21, the widow and her mites. That was valued far more than all the other things put there. Why? Because it was measured in terms of what she had. She gave, wasn't much, but it was everything. In other words, God looks at the heart. So we're called upon to be authentic. We're called upon to be authentic in our gifts. We're called upon to be authentic in our service. Let's look at verse 10. Malachi continues, "Who is there even among you that would shut the doors for naught? Neither do ye kindle fire on mine altar for naught. I have no pleasure in you, saith the Lord of hosts, neither will I accept an offering at your hand." This is one of those places where the King James does seem a bit obscure. I tend to lean to the King James, but there are values in looking at some of the other versions. The Authorized Standard Version would read this verse slightly different, more accurately. "Oh, that there were one among you that would shut the doors, that ye might not kindle a fire on mine altar in vain. I have no pleasure in you, saith Jehovah of hosts, neither will I accept an offering at your hand." The NIV comes close. It says, "Oh, that one of you would shut the temple doors, that you would not light useless fires on my altar. I am not pleased with you, saith the Lord Almighty, and I will accept no offering from your hands." See, these profane sacrifices were so that were permitted by the priests were so distasteful that Malachi, or God through Malachi, now makes this outrageous suggestion. Lock the double doors of the temple and block all access to the altar of God. No worship at all is better than a perpetuation of cold, negligent, worthless worship. And I can hear it already, you know, well, that's just that harsh language of the Old Testament. Jesus would never say something like that. Well, Jesus did, by the way, but let's get another point. First of all, remember the seven letters to seven churches in the book of Revelation. Everybody says, well, there's, 21 epistles in the New Testament. Wrong, there are 28. Everybody overlooks seven of them are penned by the Lord himself. Or I should say, dictated by the Lord himself. John penned them. The seven letters, seven churches, by Jesus Christ himself. What's fascinating about those seven letters is that every church was surprised. Every church got a report card, and none of them, all of them, if you read the letter carefully, are obviously taken by surprise. Some are doing not as good as they thought they were. Some are actually doing better than they thought they were. But it's interesting, a very sobering thought is, first of all, most churches don't really know where they stand. It didn't then, at least. Jesus had to straighten them out. But the church at Laodicea, remember where he says that? "I would that you were cold or hot, but because you were lukewarm, I'll spew thee out of my mouth." Pretty strong language. And yet, very analogous to what we see here. That's in Revelation chapter 3, verses 15 and 16, for those of you who want to check it out. Can you imagine a church with the doors locked and a great sign over the door saying, "Closed, scandalous," a sure sign of a decadent society? How interesting. You know, this very chapter in Malachi opened with Malachi's declaration that "I have loved you." It's interesting that in the letter to Laodicea, Jesus is on the outside of the church knocking at the door to come in. In all the other six letters, it's a little different situation. And the verse 20 is often quoted. Behold, I stand at the door and knock. If any man open the door, and so forth. You've all heard it as an evangelist's call to the altar. And it's very eloquent for that. It works for that. It's fine. And yet, if you really understand the situation there, all the other letters have a call to the church. Do this or that, he that overcometh, and this, so forth. Here, things are so desperate that Jesus is outside the church knocking to get in, and his plea, his call, is to the individual, not the church collectively.
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3: With SRN News, I'm Keith Peters in Washington. A federal judge has ordered Washington's Kennedy Center to give 30 days' notice before making any major physical changes to the building, including demolition.
4: President Trump has talked about that possibility. He wants his name on the building if there are repairs.
5: I think that the Trump administration should certainly have recognition.
4: A top Kennedy Center official says the building will be closed for about 7 days to deal with public safety risks from structural deterioration. This is North Carolina Republican Senator Tom Tillis.
6: I think it's absurd. Demolishing a memorial, a worldwide known venue for art.
4: A judge blocked putting the president's name on the Kennedy Center. Ed Donahue, Washington.
3: In Minneapolis, a man who sprayed a liquid on Minnesota Congresswoman Ilhan Omar at a town hall has been sentenced.
7: A man who sprayed vinegar at Representative Ilhan Omar during a town hall pled guilty to assaulting a U.S. officer and was sentenced to 14 months in prison plus 3 years of supervised release.
8: I don't know.
7: During the January incident, Anthony Kazmierczak jumped up from the audience to spray liquid from a syringe at Omar, saying she was splitting Minnesota apart.
8: Fear and intimidation doesn't work on me.
7: The 56-year-old has been diagnosed with Parkinson's disease. He apologized for scaring the Minnesota Democrat and said his troubles with insurance companies and prison had exacerbated his ailments. Judge Joan Erickson said Kazmierczak knew what he did was terrifying and noted he had secured tickets to the town hall weeks in advance. I'm Jennifer King.
3: A New Hampshire judge has dismissed Pamela Smart's latest petition for a new trial. Smart is serving a life sentence for orchestrating her husband's murder by her teenage student over 3 decades ago. On Wall Street, the Dow by 316 points. This is SRN News. 91.5,
9: The Blessing Weather. I'm meteorologist Mike Cox. Tonight we will have partly cloudy conditions, and there is a small chance of a shower or thunderstorm that actually could happen at any time tonight. We'll have a low of 64 degrees, but I think mostly dry weather throughout tonight. Now, tomorrow, it'll be a partly cloudy Friday. We're going to still have hot temperatures with highs close to 90. Scattered afternoon and evening showers and storms will be possible for Friday, though. On Saturday, sunny skies, few afternoon showers and storms, and a high of 88. 91.5,
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11: 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I'm Dr. James Dobson, and I'm thrilled that you've joined us.
12: Well, welcome to Family Talk, the broadcast ministry of the Dr. James Dobson Family Institute. I'm Roger Marsh. Now, if I mention the name Montel Jordan, many of our listeners will recognize that name because of that 1990s. It's still current today, the song This Is How We Do It. But for the past 15 years, you might not know that Montel and his wife, Kristen, have served in a calling far beyond just the music industry. They're pastors, speakers, marriage coaches, helping families build strong Christian-centered themes and homes. And today we're going to talk with the Jordans about their journey from the music charts into ministry, and also how a sudden cancer diagnosis really put their faith to the test, and what they've learned about guiding children through big fears, and why building habits of biblical courage is so vital for families today. They have a brand new children's book out that's called Shiloh and the Not-So-Scary Girl Above His Bed. And we've got a link for that up at drjamesdobson.org. Montel and Kristen Jordan, welcome to Dr. James Dobson's Family Talk. It's wonderful to meet you and to have you with us on the program today.
13: Thank you so much.
14: Absolutely, our honor.
13: Honored to be here. And you passed up a really good opportunity to sing.

0: to sing that song right there.
1: Well,
0: like if you could have, that was the spot.
2: Lean in, Roger. Lean in.
0: That was the spot.
1: Okay, okay.
3: This is how we do it.
0: There you go.
1: Did I get it? Okay. I mean, that has to be the catchiest hook of the last 30 years. I mean, it's everywhere. You play those notes and people just know. Montel, what was the moment like where you knew, okay, I've got to record this thing because this is just going to be a monster hit?
0: College days. I came into the music business during a time when sampling older songs was a part of the hip hop culture. So even as an R&B singer, I was signed by Russell Simmons at Def Jam Records. I was signed as a rap singer. And as a rap singer at that time, we would sample records. And the original record, at least that I knew of, was from a rap artist named Slick Rick. And Slick Rick the Ruler had a song called Children's Story. And I can remember just being in college, whenever that song would come on, it was literally like the atmosphere in the room completely shifted. And I always, if I ever get a chance to sing over that record, I'm going to sing over that record. And so that was the moment years before we ever recorded it that we knew that was something that if we could sing over that, we potentially could turn a hit into a classic.
1: Yeah. And you certainly did, because I mean, for the people who don't know about the Slick Rick version of, you know, his song, you took it in a totally different direction, but kept the kind of the guts of it, the bones, if you will, and made something as iconic and now as, I mean, it's going to outlast you. I mean, it'll outlast all of us here. And that must be really remarkable. So at what point then did you get the calling that says, okay, music is good, but God has a different calling for me that might even be even higher than this one?
0: Well, interestingly enough, the calling of ministry was prior to the calling of music. So I was brought up as a church musician, you know, from the time I was 9 or 10 years old. I was playing piano in the church, and my godbrother, Chappelle Crawford, who would also become a music producer, who's now a pastor of a church, we were playing piano and organ in a little Baptist church in South Central Los Angeles, California. So that was the space that we started. And then later in life, in music in the 80s, in college life, that took me on the journey of, I say that I didn't go to seminary, I went to cemetery. And cemetery for me was the music business, where I had to go, and a lot of me had to die in order for me to find out who I was supposed to be, you know, in ministry. And so literally, when people see the journey of me going from the music business into ministry, it wasn't a big leap. It actually was a return back to the roots of where I had come from.
1: I love that. Kristen, how did you and Montel meet? I like to ask her this version of the question, because sometimes guys have a slightly different edition of what happened. So, Kristen, what really happened when you and Montel
2: came? What really happened was, no. ironically, I did not grow up in church, but I definitely...
0: I was flirting to convert, sir. I was flirting to convert.
1: Been there, done that, bought the shirt.
2: Yes. Mm-hmm. But it's interesting. When I first met Montel, we were actually at a sorority and fraternity ball, at which neither of us had any business at. And when we met, asked me to dance, I was not interested in dancing. And he kept asking, and his persistence overwon me. And then his dance moves overcame me.
1: Ooh.
2: And then we ended up talking all night long. Yeah. And
1: wonderful.
2: 5 kids later, here we are.
1: Yeah. Oh, my goodness. Wow, that's incredible. How many years?
2: 32. We've been married 32 together, 35.
0: Yeah. Yeah,
1: incredible.
0: 5 grands.
1: Wow, congratulations. It's wonderful to hear your love story come together. And I was self-effacingly saying, hey, I know what it's like to do that flirt to convert type of thing, because I think just about every guy or girl who grew up in church has been in that situation where you find somebody and say, oh my goodness, wouldn't it be great if, and you just kind of start praying. But in your case, the Lord, you know, brought you two together. And Kristen, you were dealing with a guy who, you know, wound up having tremendous success in the music industry, had a calling on his life for ministry. Was that a bit daunting for you, for someone who didn't grow up in church, realizing you were going to be co-laboring in ministry together with him?
2: Well, here's the interesting part. Like, so when we first met, I didn't know Jesus, but when we were dating, I fell radically in love with Jesus. And it was, I have, wherever you go, I'll go. I had my Ruth 1:9 on. I was, let's go.
1: Yes.
2: So I actually was his manager for the duration of his career. So we kind of did something together. Yeah. And we had this radical faith. Interesting. That CD, when we first got it, I would put it in my Bible. I had just gotten saved. And so I would put it in my

0: Bible and literally take it with me every single week and pray that the Lord would show me new things. And actually, the very first time I audibly heard the voice of the Lord was in regards to tithing. And I believe that it was my radical ignorance. I don't know. As hard as I went in the world was as hard as I went for Jesus.
1: Yeah. That Bible should have burnt up.
0: It should have.
1: That first CD in church, in the Bible, it should have burnt up.
0: But here's the truth. You know, I think that God knew all along what he was going to do. And so I think he put his hand on it because he opened doors for us then that we would now walk through, but we would walk through with a different call in a different way. Always with Jesus on our mind. It's interesting because when we got into the music business, we were giving Bibles and praying for people and they were like, wait, what?
1: Just add to that. It really wasn't that I had this career and she came along for the ride. It was like, literally, we both started together. Mm-hmm. We're manager and artist, and we built from the ground up together. The entire journey of our success in the music business was us together, with her leading, managing, organizing, negotiating, fighting, being the bad guy while I was innocent, good guy.
2: Yeah.
1: So that was the journey. She literally was the behind the scenes person, you know, that helped make this entire journey even possible. So.
0: And it's interesting because as we were going through the music business, it wouldn't be until probably the 17 years in where I ended up starting to go to Tennessee and minister to women. And I was like, man, I really love this. This is good. And for the first time out of my mouth, I said, I want to be in full-time ministry.
2: Interesting.
0: And there was this man who was a prophet who had basically said, oh, actually, within the year, you and your husband will be in full-time ministry. I was like, ooh, I don't think so. You might have missed it on that one. But sure enough, the crazy part was within a year, we were in full-time ministry and completely laid down our careers and walked straight into full-time ministry.
2: Boy, that's an inspiring story from Kristen and Montel Jordan today here on Dr. James Dobson's Family Talk, talking about their life, their marriage, their ministry, their career, and a brand new children's book, which we'll get into in just a moment. But I want to get the tracking straight here, because as a native Southern Californian myself, who's now a Texas transplant, you guys made the decision nearly three decades ago to move to Atlanta. What was that like for you as a couple with your family? I mean, what was the story behind that?
1: Yeah, the move to Atlanta was indeed a God move. It was we lived a Hollywood lifestyle. We lived for 30 years doing the Hollywood thing, the music business thing, the film thing, the pretentious. There was a lot of glitz and glamour that surrounded our lives, but literally, when it came to our marriage, when it came to our life, there was a lot that was kind of hemorrhaging, you know, behind the scenes. There were things that I had kept hidden in our marriages. There were things that I had struggled with in our marriage. And from that standpoint, I think God brought us to Atlanta, you know, as a reset for us. He wanted to heal us, but he didn't want us to heal in public. You know, I think we needed a sterile environment for us to be able to heal so that it would not get infected with what he wanted to do. And so literally we were extracted from California, thinking, oh, we're going to the new Southern Hollywood. We're going to make records out there, and we're going to, you know, real estate is better. And we went for what we thought were the right reasons. But literally, it literally was just taking us away from the people we knew, away from the cameras of Hollywood, away from all the common surroundings that we knew, so he could tuck us away back in the country somewhere so he could whoop my tail.
0: It was a real Genesis 12.
1: Get me right.
2: Yeah, I was going to say, this is the rod of discipline applied to the seed of knowledge. So, I mean, call it whatever euphemism you want to. But, I mean, I love the fact that you were led and you went there thinking it's going to be one thing, and God has a totally different, what is it, man makes his plans, but God numbers his steps. I mean, kind of paraphrase the proverb. And you were obedient to that, and you stayed with it. You didn't try to, oh, wow, it got a little tough here in Atlanta, so let's see what Charlotte looks like, or, you know, whatever. You stayed there, and you hung in there, and this has been home for your ministry, you know, for the writing and speaking and counseling and everything that you're doing for so many different people. It's really just incredible and encouraging to see. One of the more inspiring aspects aspects of your story from me personally was, Kristen, I want to get your take on this because of Montel's struggle with cancer and the fact that when this medical crisis kind of hit you, I mean, a lot of times we look at the person who's going through it and say, wow, that's really tough. And of course it is. But you had to really lean on your faith. I mean, in terms of, you know, this is coming and you're thinking, okay, God, we did not bargain for this. What was it like for you, you know, when you got the first diagnosis and treatment was coming?
0: You know, it's really interesting because when you are faced with this daunting thought of that at 55, that you have, there's a finality that comes when you hear these silly words, right? That it's cancer. For me, what we realized early on is like, okay, this is a fight and God won't bring us to a fight that he won't equip us for.
2: Amen.
0: And so for us, we were like, okay, now we just have to figure out how to navigate this and what does that look like? And we were able to do it in a great way. But it's interesting because all the way up to all the decisions we made about what it was going to do, God was so sovereign and he was so good to us. You know, we hadn't made a decision that we were going to do one thing. And you know how God gives you like the ram in the bush that you don't know you'd need. And what happened is we took this meeting just because of who introduced us to the person. We're like, oh, well, we revere them and we are grateful for their input in our lives. They've been mentors for us for a long time. So because they set up the meeting, we'll go. So we end up going and the gentleman, his name is Dr. Agus, and he says, okay, so tell me the treatment that you've decided. And we go through, this is what we're going to do. This is how it's going to go. And he said, understood. I disagree with your treatment. I was like, what? And he goes, yeah. He said, so how old are you? And he says, 55. And he says, then this is the wrong treatment. And I said, why can you say that? He said, because I created it. My hand was in it. And it is about an 8-year process. And unless you want to deal with this again at 63, I suggest that you not do that. And it was so mind-blowing because it was like, minute. But what it did is it reminded me that God's hand was on us. Even when we were tempted to make a decision that we thought was the right one, all along he was guiding the way. And so it was revolutionary for us.
1: Yeah. And so this journey where I become a cancer patient, she becomes caregiver. And I think it's important for people to know that are watching this or listening to this. The thing that we learn from this process is that we can do hard things.
0: Yes, we can.
1: But we cannot do hard things alone.
2: Amen.
1: And so I want somebody to get that. You can do hard things.
0: Yeah.
1: You were not designed to do hard things alone. And so that was, I think, the biggest journey.
0: Revelation. I mean, listen, the very one person who could have done it alone did not. He chose 12, right? So the one person that was able and capable didn't. So as a model, we cannot do this alone. And that was one of the beautiful things that we learned in this. The day of his surgery, I remember praying and the Lord was so kind and so gracious because I was giving him all my worries and concerns. And he said, he shall recover all. And that was for me. Funny, I went to wake him up and I was like, okay, let's go, babe. He's like, you're a little hyped for this. I don't.
1: I'm like, I'm going to get cut on. You're a little too happy. I'm going to get cut on right now.
0: Yeah. And my response is, listen, the Lord says you should recover all. That all means all. We're great. But it's interesting. I thought it was for that day, but it was actually probably for the second journey, which was 8 months later when we would get the re-diagnosis. And for us, what we learned is that our community and the word of God came alive and he gave us Nehemiah 51 and we learned how to war and work at the same time and that we needed good people to come around and war with us and pick up a hammer and pray at the same time. And we were able to overcome. And there is no battle that we face that as long as we have God on our side that we can't overcome.
1: So
0: we learned a lot.
1: And I would even say this, that, and once again, not just for us and our journey, but for the purpose of taking what we extracted from our journey to be able to tangibly give it to help somebody else. Another thing that we learned is by sharing it with community, by sharing it with other people, I had to realize that I thought I didn't want to share because cancer is a weird thing when you feel like if you share it, like you're giving people cancer.
2: Right.
1: If I share it with my kids, I'm giving my kids cancer. If I share it with a good friend, I'm giving my good friend cancer. And I felt like the revelation that the Lord shared with me was that when it comes to me sharing my story with you, I don't need you to carry cancer. I need you to help carry me.
0: Yeah.
1: And so able to speak to my children, to be able to say, guys, I don't need you to carry this. Dad is going to carry this. I need you to help carry dad. Or to my friend, I don't need you to mope around. I don't need you to do this, that, that. I'm going to do that. As my friend, can you help carry Montel? Mm-hmm. And so we had people that were able to rally around because I don't need them to carry cancer. That was the battle that God gave me to carry. Right. And then we needed them to come alongside of us and help carry us in the journey. And that was something they were very capable of doing. And they did it. And they prayed and they fasted and they divvied up all that work amongst workers and prayers at the same time, workers and warriors all at the same time.
0: Yeah, that was one of the things that he gave us that was really interesting, Roger, was is that because when I would share with them the things that were happening, the burden felt heavy. But the Lord said, you don't share with one person. You ask that person, can they join you on this journey for one day? Can they pray and fast for you for one day? Yeah. And then each person can do that for one day. And then by the end of this, you'll be through.
1: Yeah.
2: I love to hear your encouraging statements, especially in the face of, I love the whole warrior mentality that you have because of the fact that, you know, especially when it comes to something like, I mean, here we are in September, it's Prostate Cancer Awareness Month. Mm-hmm. You're talking, Montel, about your health journey and you're saying it in a way that says, hey, look, as a father, as a grandfather, I want you, other fathers, to know about taking care of your health. But also, you know, let's be present with the whole family because I know from experience, I had open heart surgery about 8 years ago. And I know from experience that our kids look at us, especially like, well, dad's going to be okay.
0: Yeah, he's a superhero.
2: Dad's always got this, right? And so it's kind of weird when dad says, hey, I need you guys to be praying for me right now. The other stuff's going to get done. And I really commend you for being open about your health journey like this. And for other dads who are going, oh my gosh, this happened to Montel Jordan. It might happen to me. You know, which is, I know, kind of, it's a little silly to think that it wouldn't happen to us, but talk about why this was so important for you to be, you know, like a spokesman for this cause.
1: Yeah, I'm definitely an advocate for early detection because early detection helps save lives.
0: Yeah.
1: Early detection is what helped save my life because I had been going and getting regular screenings almost a decade prior to being diagnosed.
0: Yeah.
1: And just statistically, one in every eight men will be diagnosed with prostate cancer.
2: Wow.
1: Mm-hmm. One in every six men will look like me, will be African American. Mm-hmm. So that is the hill that I stand on. And because I want men, I want fathers and husbands and sons and cousins and uncles and pastors, I want men for their lives and their legacy to be preserved. And we want that the women, the moms and the sisters and the wives to do their part to help. And so I'm cancer free now. I am my prostate specific antigen level is sub 0.01, which is undetectable. We're trying to be undetectable for life. and in that journey, we want to take as many people along with us. And the earlier you catch it, the more options you have available to you. Most people that have difficulty are because they wait too long. Mm-hmm. Their options are different and some nerve sparing things that come along with that journey to get all cancer removed or treated. It becomes more difficult the more time goes by.
2: One of the things that you mentioned, Montel, about, you know, being a dad who, even though your children are older now and you've got grandchildren as well, both of you do, it's interesting to see how when you look at the eyes of a child, you know, who's a young, maybe one of your grands, our grandkids go anywhere from 2.5 all the way up to 16. So we're kind of got a wide age range. But when they're in that 2, 3, 4, 5 year age range, they are growing up in a world right now where there's a lot of anxiety. Mm-hmm. But this generation of children is a different breed. I mean, in terms of the anxieties they're dealing with. And I know you've written a new children's book that kind of addresses that. What was the impetus for writing Shiloh and the Not So Scary Girl Above His Bed, which is kind of a slightly deceptive title because of who Shiloh actually is?
1: Yes.
0: Well, this actually came about, my little Shiloh guy. It came about when my son was 3 and he was afraid of the monster under his bed. Mm. And he would come to our bedroom every night. And I was like, oh, God, please show me what we need to do. And I really, I had this epiphany and I said, honey, what if the monster that lives under your bed is more afraid of you than you are of him? And maybe one day he could be your friend. Maybe he's just afraid of you being different. And it just, his whole mind was like, wait, what? And it just turned his whole, I said, yeah, listen, you don't have to be afraid. You don't have to, but maybe you'll have a friend. And he was like, what? But that is, it really turned it upside down, but it turned its fear upside down because now he's no longer afraid of the thing that he doesn't know.
1: Yeah, I think that three-year-old was a lot smarter than me because I'm like, so you are confirming that there is actually a monster that, so this is a real thing. No, but I think what you were able to show him is that the things that we fear the most are actually things that may be afraid of us. They're afraid of us conquering a fear of doing this or afraid of us conquering it. And we believe that unattended fear as a child becomes trauma as an adult.
0: Yeah, and comes anxiety and depression or oppression. And it's not that it's not scary, because it is.
1: That's right.
0: But with God, we can take one brave step at a time.
1: Yeah.
0: And if we learn this at a 3 to 5 year old age, that now when we're adults or even when we're in middle school dealing with a bully or high school and we're learning how to go, we want to go to college, the things that we're naturally afraid of, and really what it is it's a fear of the unknown. But when we invite God and teach them how to invite God into that scenario, it changes everything in their life and how they process.
1: Yeah, Shiloh teaches us all how to do it afraid. I said, he shows us how to do it afraid, how to take just one brave step at a time and to find out that the thing that you are probably the most afraid of is more afraid of you.
2: Well, we've had such a wonderful conversation here with Kristen and Montel Jordan, and we've hardly even scratched the surface on their brand new children's book, but we're out of time for today. Can we invite you back to Family Talk again next time so we can continue this conversation?
1: We would love to come back. Yes, please.
2: You know, we were never meant to do hard things alone. That's great wisdom from Montel Jordan and his wife, Kristen, on today's edition of Dr. James Dobson's Family Talk, part one of my conversation about their most recent children's book and about their amazing ministry as well. Now, by the way, if you'd like to hear this program again or share it with a friend, go to jdfi.org, where you'll find the audio as well as information about their new children's book called Shiloh and the Not-So-Scary Girl Above His Bed. You know, Montel and Kristen Jordan were honest today when they were talking about seasons when life simply didn't make sense. It's a diagnosis that they never saw coming, maybe, or struggles behind the scenes of their marriage, or a road that looked like nothing that they had planned. You know, maybe you're in a season like that right now. If so, I want to point you to a free resource that we've put together called When God Doesn't Make Sense. It's a 10-day email series based on Dr. Dobson's best-selling book with that same title. 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To sign up for this 10-day email series based on When God Doesn't Make Sense, simply go to drjamesdobson.org and search for that title. You can also find it when you go to jdfi.org as well. 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
7: You've heard the Bible story about God parting the Red Sea, but have you ever faced your own Red Sea in life? An impossible situation in front and other threats at your back? 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God worked miracles and God created disasters for Pharaoh so that he insisted the Israelites get out of his country. Ever felt like that? Like you were home free? Then disaster strikes? After Pharaoh let them go, he changed his mind and sent his army after them. With the sea in front and the world's mightiest army behind them, it was a dead end for Israel. 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And he closed the sea behind them and the threat was literally destroyed. 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You just might have to wait a while. Read the story of the parting of the Red Sea in Exodus in the Bible. Then prepare for God to part the Red Seas in your life. 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
11: I'm meteorologist Mike Cox. Tonight we will have partly cloudy conditions, and there is a small chance of a shower or thunderstorm that actually could happen at any time tonight. We'll have a low of 64 degrees, but I think mostly dry weather throughout tonight. Now, tomorrow it'll be a partly cloudy Friday. We're going to still have hot temperatures with highs close to 90. Scattered afternoon and evening showers and storms will be possible for Friday, though. On Saturday, sunny skies, few afternoon showers and storms, and a high of 88.
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12: Welcome to today's edition of the Baptist Bible Hour, a daily program proclaiming the sovereign grace of God. My name is James Kenneth. Thank you for joining us. Thank you for joining us for today's edition of the Baptist Bible Hour.

On our program today, we hear from Lasser Bradley Jr. as he brings the second of two sermons titled God's People in a Day of Crisis. We will hear the first part of the second sermon today, and we'll get started with that message right after the following song.

0: And talking about God's people in a day of crisis, and looking at the book of Nehemiah to see how the people reacted in that day, considered first the crisis itself and how that relates to the various problems and trials we encounter in our own lives. We've noted the cause of that crisis being their sinful behavior, neglect of the Word of God, and then talked about the cure, noting that they prayed, they worked, and they gave attention to the Word of God. You know, if we really desire to know God's will, we're going to spend time in God's book. It's mere lip service if we say, I want to please God, I want to obey God, I want to know God's will, but we don't spend time in His Word. You can't expect God to give you a message by writing it on the wall or putting it in the sky. He's already given us His message. It's here in His Word. And so if we really want to know God's will, we're going to demonstrate it by applying ourselves in the study of His Word. And we've come to this 8th chapter of the book of Nehemiah when we see the attention that is being given to the Word by the fact that the people are assembled and Ezra the scribe is bringing the book of the law of Moses, which the Lord had commanded, and reading it before the congregation. We want to continue there, observing essentially three things as the people stood listening to the word, and it says that they were attentive unto the book of the law. There are some patterns to be observed in the scriptures, whether you're looking at the Old Testament or the New Testament. There's some fundamental, basic principles, some patterns with regard to the lessons that we are to learn and to apply that may be seen throughout the Scripture. And not long ago, I spoke to you concerning the ministry of the church using the New Testament text that the church is the pillar and ground of the truth. And we talked about how we must have a high view of God if we're going to function as a true New Testament church, doing what the church ought to do, being in that true place of service as a church, indeed functioning as the pillar and ground of the truth, a declarer of the truth, a people who are truly worshiping God and serving Him. We must have a high view of God and a high view of His Word, and that will bring us to the proper view of man. Now, essentially, that pattern is seen right here in this lesson. Because as they gave attention to the Word, they were listening anew to the reading of the law, the book of the law. It wasn't just the Ten Commandments, but the inspired record that was available to them at this time. It says in verse 5 that Ezra opened the book in the sight of all the people, for he was above all the people. And when he opened it, all the people stood up. And Ezra blessed the Lord, the great God. What's the first thing we find here then when they gave attention to the Word? They got the right view of God, a high view of God. Ezra blessed the Lord, the great God. It's so easy in this busy, busy life that people live today, this life that's so often distracted by worldly things, to forget about the greatness of God. Now, I know that it seems to be such a basic thing that God is omnipotent, God is sovereign, God is the creator. We say all Bible believers know that and we embrace that. But how often do you really think about it, meditate about it? Do you just ponder how great God is? There's something about being overwhelmed with His greatness that has a tremendously positive impact on us. Read the Psalms. Over and over again, the people are singing about the Lord is great. He's great in mercy. He's a faithful God. He's a God of power. Power belongeth unto God. Our God is in the heavens. He hath done whatsoever He hath pleased. The Lord God omnipotent reigneth. Over and over again, singing about the greatness of God. Just giving lip service to that truth is not enough. The psalmist said, I want the meditations of my heart to be acceptable in thy sight. I want my thoughts to be consumed with God's greatness. Well, how are we going to do that? Say, I got so many things to think about. I got problems to be solved, duties to perform, things that I have to get done. The only possible way is that we are spending adequate time in this book, which presents to us this truth concerning how great God is. Now, God's greatness can be seen all about us because Romans chapter 1 makes it clear that even His creation demonstrates His power. In God's handiwork can be seen the greatness and glory of God. And I just marvel that anybody can look at this creation and question whether there is a creator. How can you look at the brilliance of the noonday sun, the beauty of a star-filled sky such as we had last night, bright, brilliant stars? And I thought as I drove along the highway and looked at some of those bright stars, but you know, the astronomers tell us that those stars are many, many, many light years away. Well, I can't fathom that. Started thinking about something being light years away. Distance is just, as young folks would say, awesome. It's just phenomenal. It's just more than you can possibly grasp. Well, you think about the God who put the stars in their place, created this earth, created man, breathed into his nostrils the breath of life, and it became a living soul. And then to recall He is our God. He identifies with us, calls us His people. Amazing, isn't it? To think that we have the privilege of going directly into His presence and talking to Him. Why, if you wanted to talk to the mayor of the city or the governor of the state or certainly the president, you'd have difficulty getting an appointment. Maybe never would get in. And yet, through Jesus Christ, our intercessor, we can go directly to God today, right now. Talk to Him. What a marvelous blessing. How great God is. His providence, His watch care over us, His love, His mercy. Ezra, bless the Lord, the great God. Man has always been very self-absorbed, wanting to do his own thing. That, we've pointed out, was the problem in the garden. God says not to partake of this particular fruit, and Adam and Eve said, we're going to do it anyway. Man's always tried to elevate himself. He built that Tower of Babel, and God confused the language and scattered men. Man's always trying to rise up before God. Man's always trying to unite and make himself strong and powerful, and God so often frustrates that design because He's going to bring us to the point that we must recognize that He is God. He is the sovereign. He's the ruler. He's the one that's in control. And so, in our time, as it has ever been, so this isn't something new, really. the outbreak of violence and some of the immoral activities that are so prevalent today are somewhat new as far as the degree of which these things are manifest today in this country. But ever since man fell in the garden, this corrupt, sinful nature has displayed itself over and over again, even in the most extreme form, such as in the days of Noah, when every imagination and thought of man's heart was only evil continually, and God sent the flood, such as Sodom and Gomorrah, when the cities were destroyed by fire. So man is always prone to go his own way, and when God just removes his restraints and lets him go, you see that he goes to the ultimate extreme. He creates chaos, brings about such a corrupt, violent situation that God must intervene by judgment to bring an end to it. But in this day, when even people who are trying to live what might be termed respectable lives, and even some who are religiously involved, still tend to put so much focus on man. And man is the center of attention, and it's what's good for me? What do I want? I'm going to make a choice about what I want to get out of religion. What do I want to get out of a church? What do I want to get out of life? I'm going to make the decision about what I want. You see, when that's the line of thinking, there still is a failure to see the Lord, the great God. That he as the creator, he as the God who rules over all, he who is holy and just and perfect in all of his ways, is to be worshiped and adored, surrendered to, and to be praised and served out of gratitude for his goodness and mercy. And so whether we as individuals or we as a church try to move on in our life, coming short in this area of seeing God as the great God, we're doomed to failure. We're not going to be able to have a clear view of what our purpose in life is. We're not going to have the proper response to the trials and afflictions that touch our lives. We're not going to be totally surrendered to be the obedient servants that we ought to be in honoring our Savior Jesus Christ. So we've got to start with this principle. And what brings it about? Attention to the Word. Not just that all of a sudden you say, well, I'm going to really concentrate on trying to think higher thoughts of God. The things that are going to bring that about are what the Word reveals about how great God is. And so that's the first thing that happened. Now, the people answered and said, amen, amen, with lifting up their hands, and they bowed their heads and worshiped the Lord with their faces to the ground. People agreed. I have been places where audience response finally detracted from what the man was trying to say. But there can be a place for saying amen. People said amen here, and I don't mind hearing some of that once in a while along the way. And they went so far as to lift up their hands. Now, I suppose if somebody said amen here, nobody would have heart failure over that. It does happen occasionally. But if somebody lifted up their hands, some people probably panicked. What's wrong? Do they need help or what? But here, they lifted up their hands. Once again, I don't think that anything that distracts from the effort to preach the gospel and worship the Lord ought to become involved in an extreme direction. But the point I make is that we can become very narrow in our thoughts that everybody needs to always respond like we do, and in general, that's going to be no response at all. and anybody that does respond differently, we have a little concern about it. But these people said amen, and they lifted up their heads, and they bowed with their faces to the ground. Their focus was on the Lord. Now, the second thing here is that it says in the latter part of the seventh verse that the Levites caused the people to understand the law, and the people stood in their place. So they read in the book, in the law of God, distinctly, and gave the sense and caused them to understand the reading. Here then was not only an emphasis upon God, His greatness, God being the Lord, the great God, but an emphasis upon what the Word said, explicitly what the Word taught. They read the book distinctly. It wasn't just a matter to see how much could be read or to read it in a certain tone that made it difficult for people to understand it, but to read it distinctly. That's where the benefit comes. To hear the words and to give the sense. That's really what preaching is. Preaching is to give the sense of what the Word says. Remember the 17th chapter of the book of Acts. Paul opened up what the Scripture said, alleging that these things spoken by the prophets were fulfilled in the coming of Christ, who was the long-awaited Messiah. What was preaching? Opening up the Scriptures, declaring, alleging, saying, this is the truth. See, preaching that just throws out some ideas and said, pick whatever is most comfortable for you, is not really edifying. If it's true gospel preaching, if it's the declaration of the Word of God, it's opening up what the book says. It may be opened up by the use of an illustration, by the use of a personal experience, but it's all going to be directly connected to what the text says. To open it up, here's what's in the text. And how many times have you read something and said, you know, I just don't quite get what's in that verse? And then you'd come to church, preacher get up and stand, come over that verse, and it just opened up. Well, that's what preaching is designed to accomplish. Lord gives a man the gift to preach, and he's to study to show himself approved, the workman that needs not to be ashamed, rightly dividing the word of truth. And if he's blessed to the Spirit of God to proclaim the message, he's going to be able to open it up to you. So you can see, this is what the Word of God says. And you see, if we are interested, if we're sincere, as I said in the opening, if we're sincere about this matter of knowing God's will, what would God have me to do? What does God want in my life? We know the place to find that out is in His Word. Oh, people would much rather resort to other methods, trying to use, I've even known of some in the name of the Lord to try to use psychological testing to come up. I listened on the radio going down the other day. Somebody said, you want to know what your spiritual gift is? We have a questionnaire that you can send it in. And after you go over this test, this list of questions, you will then know what your spiritual gift is. Now, it made me wonder how on earth Christians for all those generations past had ever been able to discover what their gift was and ever utilized it until somebody came up with this formula as to how they're going to figure it out. People would a lot rather sit down and take a test. I suppose it won't be long, it'll be computerized. You can do that right on the internet. Find out what your spiritual gift is, see? People would rather focus on dreams and visions and other things. There's just something, you get into the Bible, sometimes the Bible can look like it's downright boring. You know, I admit that there are some of these names right here in this very chapter that we're reading from. Instead of me attempting to pronounce them, I'm just going to suggest that you read them. I know that there's a purpose in them being there, but you look at all those names and say, I just don't understand why that's here. But God has a purpose, obviously, for every name and every word that's in the Bible, every part of it that's there. In fact, the warning is given in the book of Revelation against anybody adding to or taking away from. We have no right to take away from the Word of God. Say, I don't want that part of it. I don't see any purpose in that part. Maybe you don't see it right now, but the time may come that you will see it. And if you never see it, God still has a purpose for it. And it all has to be respected as His Word. But if you can start exploring dreams and visions and other types of experiences, you know, that kind of seems like it's exciting. I want to tell you, when you really get into reading the Word and the Lord begins to bless you in your study of it, there is nothing more exciting than to see things start coming off the page at you right here in God's book. And you see some things that are so real and applicable in your own life and so meaningful in your own experience. So they read it, and they gave the sense of it and caused them to understand the reading.
1: 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And that will conclude our time for today. Thanks so much for listening. I pray that the message has enriched your life. Be sure to listen again next time to another message of God's sovereign grace. And until then, may the Lord richly bless you and keep you and make his face shine upon you and give you peace.

0: 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The Lord is exalted, for he dwells on high. He will fill Zion with his justice and righteousness. He will be the sure foundation for your times. 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
1: With SR News, I'm Keith Peters in Washington. Since the suspicious activity from a group called Act Blue.
2: A report from three House Republican-led committees finds that Act Blue, which funds Democrats, let money from overseas illegally flow to candidates here in the U.S. An Act Blue supervisor admits that some donors, for example, had IP email addresses in foreign countries and that employees were told to look the other way and accept the campaign contributions. The report also finds that every member of Act Blue's legal and compliance team appears to have left the platform after the 2024 election because of the illegal foreign contributions and the subsequent cover-up. Laura Winters reporting.
1: Some New York Knicks fans could be getting a break on ticket prices.
3: Ticket sales for the NBA champion New York Knicks are on hold. A mistake caused Knicks ticket prices to be listed for amounts that were too high. The get-in price for next month's season opener against the Philadelphia 76ers was more than $1,000. Madison Square Garden Sports said in a statement they're rolling back to last year's prices, plus an average increase of 12%. The plan is to restart sales with new prices shortly. The Knicks say anyone who already bought individual higher price tickets will be refunded the difference. There is generally a ticket increase after seasons when the Knicks make the playoffs. I'm Ed Donahue.
1: A military spokesman says an F-16 fighter jet from Texas crashed in rural Michigan during a routine training exercise. The pilot ejected safely and received medical treatment at a local hospital. The crash happened Thursday afternoon at a National Guard base in Alpena, Michigan. On Wall Street, a good day as the Dow was up by 316 points. The Nasdaq rose 439. The S&P 500 advanced 85 points. Oil near $101 a barrel. This is SRN News.
4: 91.5, the blessing weather.
5: I'm meteorologist Mike Cox. Tonight we will have partly cloudy conditions, and there is a small chance of a shower or thunderstorm that actually could happen at any time tonight. We'll have a low of 64 degrees, but I think mostly dry weather throughout tonight. Now, tomorrow, it'll be a partly cloudy Friday. We're going to still have hot temperatures with highs close to 90. Scattered afternoon and evening showers and storms will be possible for Friday, though. On Saturday, sunny skies, few afternoon showers and storms, and a high of 88.
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7: Work is a gift from God to give us something to do which avoids the idleness that leads to sin. And I'll tell you right now, the culture that we're living in is a classic illustration. 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
8: 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The legendary football coach Vince Lombardi once said, "Some of us will do our jobs well and some will not, but we will all be judged by only one thing, the result." You know, it's true. The end result is important in any job, but it's certainly not the only thing God cares about. In fact, your attitude at work, regardless of the outcome, can indicate just how committed you are to Christ. You'll see that today as John MacArthur offers a little wisdom for the workplace. That's the title of his current study based

Time to turn again in the Word of God to 2 Thessalonians chapter 3, looking at verses 6 through 15, under the title, Work, a Christian Duty. It fascinates me how practical the Apostle Paul is. Here is a brief epistle of only three chapters. Up until chapter 3 and verse 5, it is lofty. It deals with the Lord Jesus Christ coming in righteous judgment and flaming fire revealed from heaven with his mighty angels. It deals with eternal retribution, eternal destruction. It deals with the coming of Christ to be glorified in his saints. It talks about the rapture of the church, the gathering together. It talks about the day of the Lord, the career of Antichrist, and how his career will be broken. It talks about the gospel. It talks about sanctification. So many lofty, grandiose theological truths. And then it comes squarely down to earth in verses 6 to 15. And it talks about work, how practical. That was Paul. No matter how elevated his theology became, it never left the ground. It never so elevated a man that he no longer had a responsibility in the routine of life. And it so happened in the Thessalonian church that there were Christians in the congregation who refused to do their job, to work, to earn a living. They perhaps had been influenced by some of the Jewish background of the scribes who thought that anything other than studying the law was an unworthy way to spend your life. They surely were affected by the general Greek attitude that work was demeaning and sordid and base and low and belonged only to slaves and not to free men. And they probably had had those predispositions somewhat exaggerated by virtue of the fact that someone had come along and told them that they were already in the day of the Lord and the return of Christ was imminent, and there probably wasn't much use in doing anything other than evangelizing and studying the Word of God. And so they had given themselves to that happily because of their disdain for work anyway. Problem was at least long-term. If you can call several months long-term for the Thessalonians, in that Paul had dealt with it when he was there. Several months later, when he wrote them the first letter, he dealt with it, and here he is writing a second letter and dealing with it a third time. They didn't want to work. It was beneath them. Homer, the famous Greek writer, had said that the gods hated man. And the way they demonstrated their hatred was to invent work and punish men by making them work. This kind of philosophy being existent in that time, it found its way into the lives of those people, and thus when they became converted, it found its way into the church. Becoming a Christian doesn't change everything immediately. We will always have residuals of our past, and we will always, to one degree or another, be affected by our culture. And so here in this church in which so many good things had happened, a genuine conversion, a genuine godliness, they were not slack in spiritual service. They had a work of faith and a labor of love, and they did it with patience and endurance because they hoped in the return of Christ. They worked hard at ministry, but they didn't want to do the jobs that they had to do in the world, at least some of them. And so Paul was dealing with a church that had its spiritual life on target and was doing well, excelling spiritually, but they had this one problem that dominates the church in terms of its conduct, and that was that there were people there who didn't work. They then became a burden on everybody else, and it wasn't that they couldn't work. It wasn't that they had a physical disability. It wasn't that there wasn't a job available. They refused to work, seeing it as beneath them or not a priority for those engaged in kingdom enterprises. Years ago, a situation like this would have struggled to be relevant in our time.
then, because America was a hard-working country years ago. In fact, the American work ethic has always been hailed as sort of the supreme work ethic of the industrialized world. We have always sort of set the pace for

0: productivity and enterprise, up until more recent years, that is. Charles Colson and Jack Eckerd, who heads the Eckerd Company, which operates drugstores in other parts of America, they wrote a book, and the title of their book is Why America Doesn't Work. Now, that's really a new thought, a new concept for our culture, for our society. The subtitle is How the Decline of the Work Ethic is Hurting Your Family and Future. The future of America is changing dramatically. There are other nations that are putting us to shame in terms of work habits and a work ethic. In their book, they point out that we have in America declining rates of productivity, the loss of competitive position in some world markets, and workers who aren't working. And they conclude it is a bleak picture. And I suppose they asked the right question, the question we would all ask at that point: what has happened to the industry and productivity that made this country the marvel of the world at one time? I think since the beginning of our nation, America, in terms of its social and economic perspective, has always exalted thrift and industry and diligence and perseverance and summed it all up to be hard work. And these were the qualities that have been cultivated and respected in society. Look at your parents. Look back to your grandparents and see how their life was and how they lived their life and what their priorities were. And you will see they're very different than the priorities of people today. Very different approach to life. America's drive to work hard and America's drive to work well was more than simply good business. It wasn't really driven by materialism. It was rooted in a religious commitment. Whether you're talking about European Protestants or European Catholics, or whether you're talking about Jewish immigrants, they all had a strong religious belief. They all had a strong belief in God, and they all believed that their work somehow mattered to God. That God was watching them, and that there was a certain accountability about that. What I'm saying is, a religious society, no matter what the form of that religion might be, if it has a high level of accountability to God, to whatever God it is that they believe in, has a determination in how people work. But now God is not a factor in our society, in our culture. We have rejected God, we have rejected the Lord Jesus Christ, we have rejected the Bible, we have rejected not only the gospel in the scriptures, but we've rejected basically the morality of the scripture. The general societal morality of scripture is gone. Moral values don't mean anything today. Biblical moral values are the enemy today. We have gone through a revolution, a moral revolution, a sexual revolution that has affected our work ethics. We have an ethical malaise all the way from the jet set corporate leaders down to the person working at the bench. The whole concept of work has so dramatically changed, it no longer has a transcendent motive. There is no longer something beyond me to make me perform at a certain level. Thus, the meaning of work has been sapped from everybody from the top to the bottom to some degree. Obviously, some people still work harder than others. Now, our society may not have a choice, but they have to accept this. But as Christians, we can't accept this. The Christian faith does not accept a utilitarian work ethic. The Christian view of work is transcendent. That is, it escapes me and my world and directs its attention toward God. First, work is a command from God. 6 days shall you labor. God commands us to work. Secondly, work is a model established by God. For it was God who worked for 6 days and then rested on the seventh. And God, of course, is the worker who continually sustains the universe. Man, being created in the image of God, then is created as a worker. Thirdly, Work is a part of the creation mandate. In other words, what I mean by that is it is the role of man. Stars shine, suns shine, moons shine. On the earth, plants grow, animals do what they're supposed to do, rocks do what they're to do, mountains do what they're to do, water does what it's to do, clouds do what they're to do, and we do what we're to do. As Psalm 104 says, all of creation moves in a normal course, and part of it as man rises goes to work until the setting of the sun. It is creation mandate. It is how we contribute to the processes of life in God's wondrous creation. Work is a command. Work is established as a model by God. Work is part of the natural creation. Fourthly, work is a gift from God. It is a gift from God. It is a gift through which we glorify Him and the wonder of His creation as we produce things, putting on display the genius of God who created us in all of our abilities. It is a means by which we can glorify our Creator. Just as the beast of the field gives me honor, as Isaiah said, and just as the heavens declare the glory of God by what they do, and we sit in awe of them, so man declares the glory of God, the wonder of His creative genius, by doing what he has been given the ability to do. Work is a gift from God, not only to glorify Him, but to give meaning to life. Work is a gift from God to give us something to do which avoids the idleness that leads to sin. And I'll tell you right now, the culture that we're living in is a classic illustration. The more and more people demand recreation and idle time, the more corrupt they will become. The two go hand in hand. An escalating, pornographic, sinful, wicked culture is sped on. The slide is greased by a shrinking commitment to work. And we fill up all that time with things that feed the lusts of the eyes, the lust of the flesh, and the pride of life. Work is a gift from God also to provide for needs. Work is a gift from God so that we can serve each other. And lastly, in the Christian work ethic, work is to be done as if the boss was the Lord Himself. It says in Colossians chapter 3 and Ephesians 6 that we're to work as unto the Lord and not men. So the Christian faith does not sanctify the kind of attitude we're seeing in our own country toward work. Years ago, this message may have seemed a bit obscure. When America was working productively, now it seems to be rather on target, for we are suffering today with some of the things that Paul faced in the Thessalonian church. But as Christians, we have to establish the standard. Now, Paul faces this in Thessalonica, this group of people, whoever they are, and I'm sure he knows them probably by name but doesn't mention them, who won't work. And they're not just accepting it for themselves. They're very evangelistic about it. I mean, they're selling it. And they're a problem. And so here at the end of this great chapter, which is really the close of a great book dealing with grandiose theological concepts, he puts his feet squarely on the earth and says, let's talk about work. It's not the time to put your pajamas on and sit on the roof and wait for the coming of Christ. It's not the time to be indolent or indifferent toward what it is that God has skilled and gifted you to do in your vocation. It's time to go to work. And he gives them six motivations, six reasons, six incentives. Just to review the two we've looked at, the first one is disfellowship in verse 6. We command you, brethren, in the name of our Lord Jesus Christ, that you keep aloof from every brother who leads an unruly life and not according to the tradition which you received from us. What he's saying there is you need to alienate yourself from them. The first thing that's going to stimulate them to work is that they're going to get cut off from fellowship. That's what he says. Keep aloof is the key word there. Stay away. I don't know what your translation might say. The idea is alienate them. Stay away from them. Make them know there is a price for their indolence and their laziness. And the price is they lose fellowship. As I noted before, this is step 3 of the Matthew 18 discipline process. You've gone to them once, you've gone to them twice, and now you're basically saying to them, you no longer can participate. We're saying to you, stay away until you get your spiritual focus right. And so disfellowship, the pain of alienation, you can't be a part of the society of Christians. You can't be there for worship. You can't be at the Lord's table or the love feast. You can't be alongside in mutual ministry. You can't be there to use your gift, to teach, to learn, to share. Cut them off. Stay away. Make them feel the pain of isolation if they're going to continue in the sin. Second, the second motivating principle, example. In verses 7 to 9, he says, you yourselves know how you ought to follow our example, because we didn't act in an undisciplined manner among you. That is, we didn't forego work. Undisciplined means they never went to work. They were unruly. They were scattered around. They never brought their life into line and worked. He says, we didn't do that. We didn't eat anyone's bread without paying for it. But rather with labor and hardship, we kept working night and day. Remember Acts 18:3 says he was a tent maker, working with leather. And he had to set up his business even in the few weeks he was in Thessalonica. And he had to work and sell it so that he could get a living from it. He had to literally set up an enterprise. And we did it night and day so that we might not be a burden to any of you. Not because we do not have the right. He did have the right. Those that preach the gospel should live of the gospel. What does that mean? If you preach the gospel, you should get your living from it. 1 Timothy 5, those who labor in the word and doctrine are worthy of double pay. Galatians 6, the one who is taught shares with the one who teaches. He had a right to it, but he said we didn't use the right in order to offer ourselves as a model for you that you might follow our example. End of verse 9. He says, look, once I saw the condition there, we said, we're going to just work because we need to set an example here. They needed to be a model to change the cultural perspective that work was sordid and demeaning and only for slaves. Paul says, I had a right to be supported, and the fledgling church didn't have much, but maybe they could have helped a little bit. He said, no, I want to show you how you need to work. Here was the most elevated man they had ever met, the philosopher beyond all philosophers, the true theologian, the greatest teacher they'd ever known, the godliest man they'd ever met, the paragon of Christian virtue, the highest of the high, Paul, and yet he stoops to work with his hands and do his business and acquire his hides and sew them together and market them somehow, and he does his work because he wants them to know that work is honorable and God-honoring and God-glorifying, a lesson they desperately needed. In spite of all of that modeling that he had done, of the price he had to pay working night and day, they still didn't obey it. They were still being lazy. So he says the second motivation they should have is our example. Let's go to the third one. The third one is very straightforward in verse 10. For even when we were with you, we used to give you this order. Now let me stop there for a moment. He's harking back now to one of the things that he had been teaching them. When we were with you, back when we were there for the three Sabbaths and the two-week in-between period, and then the following weeks that we stayed to get the church rolling, just a brief period of months at the most. When we were with you, we used to give you this order. In other words, we repeated it. We didn't give it once. It was a matter of course. We told you this all the time, and here it is. If anyone won't work, don't let him eat. That's it. If anyone will not work, neither let him eat. That's an axiom. That's a maxim. That was a Pauline tradition. That was a divine, authoritative, revealed truth. If you don't work, you don't eat. Ignorance was not their problem. They knew this. He had told it to them over and over. Wrote about it in the first letter, chapter 4, verse 11, chapter 5, verse 14. They didn't have a problem of ignorance. Secondly, they did not have a problem of inability. They could work. He's not talking about people who can't work. And neither did they have a problem of opportunity. They did have the opportunity to work. They had information, they had capability, and they had opportunity. And when you have that, and you don't work, you don't eat. That's it. That's the Christian view. If someone won't work, let him go hungry. You say, but if he goes hungry, he'll die. That's right. And he knows that better than you. And people who are about to die, if there's food available, will eat. And if they have to work, they'll work to get it. There needs to be an opportunity for you to earn your own food. and you need to take that opportunity. And again, I want to say this. It may be that in some cultures, there is not enough work to go around, and that a person couldn't do enough work to really make the whole living. Then in generosity and charity and love, we make up the lack, but we don't feed the indolence. Jesus, you remember in John chapter 6, fed the multitude, and it was a large crowd. We talk about feeding the 5,000, but it says 5,000 men, so wherever there are 5,000 men, there have to be 5,000 women at least. Then throw in a few thousand mother-in-laws and grandmas, sisters and aunts, and throw in a 15,000 kids at least, and you've got a crowd somewhere between 20 and 50,000. It could have been a massive crowd, and Jesus fed them all. You remember he had those five little cakes, five loaves. They're actually little barley cakes and two pickled fish, and he just created food. And I'll promise you it was the best lunch they'd ever had because it bypassed the world. The barley cakes never came from barley that grew in the ground, so they were never touched by the curse. I don't know what an uncursed piece of cake tastes like. Just plain cursed cake tastes pretty good. Uncursed cake would be beyond, you know, imagination. And I don't know what an uncursed pickled fish tastes like either. The fish that never came from any mom and daddy fish, a fish that just got instantly created out of the hands of Jesus, would be something like a pre-fall fish. And so I don't know what pre-fall fish and pre-cursed cake tastes like, but man, they had some feast that day. In fact, it was so good that that the next morning they all showed up for breakfast. You remember the next morning they were all on the hill again and they wanted breakfast, and Jesus said no, and he left. Now, do you realize when he said no to breakfast, I really believe that their anger was turned on him. Because in an agrarian society like that, they had to work with the sweat of their brow to produce their own food. They didn't go down to some market and flip out food stamps or a check or a credit card or whatever it is. They didn't go to a fast food restaurant. If they didn't work that day, they didn't have the food to eat. Not only a matter of preparation, but a matter of provision. And so when they saw Jesus make food, they thought they had just found the Messiah who would bring the ultimate and eternal welfare state. We don't even need food stamps. Just show up and he passes it out. You don't even have to get in line to collect it. They serve it. And when time for breakfast came, they were there and he left. And I think their anger and hostility turned on him because they knew then what he could do, but he refused to do it. He could have done it for us as well, but he knows the value and the benefit and the purpose of work. So here were these Thessalonians, and they wouldn't work. And so he says, if they don't work, don't let them eat. That'll help them get the message. That's survival. Father, we thank you that your word again has been so down to earth and clear. Make us faithful as we do the tasks that you give us to do at home and at our job and just the general work that is all around us as we subdue this cursed world. Help us to know that as we do it, we please you, we honor you. And we pray, Lord, for those who are in our midst this morning who have never come to Christ, who are still in their sins, who've never known forgiveness. Father, we ask that you would save some today and put them on the path of righteousness that they might work, even their work, with a new commitment to your glory, something they've never known. And to Christians who are here, Lord, give all of us a fresh new joy and exhilaration about what we do and how you view it. And may in this church, Lord, any who are sinning by being willing to work, hear the message and be faithful to turn from that sin and find a productive pursuit. For those, Lord, in our congregation who can't work and who need our help and who will receive the noble deeds, may we not ever be weary in ministering to their needs. Give us this wonderful balance that we find in this passage as we live as your people in this world. For your glory, in Christ's name, amen.
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4: Psalm 117, John chapter 4. I don't know whether I'll preach or teach. I want to confess to you in the beginning that I do not know everything there is to know about the subject I will speak from. I've never met but one man who knew everything and said so, and I knew that I know more than he knew because I know that no one knows everything. Therefore, I knew more than he knew who thought he knew everything. Therefore, he who knew everything did not know everything, and I am first to admit to you that I do not know everything about what I'm going to speak to you about, but I'm willing to learn, and as God lets me learn, I'm going to pass it along to you. As soon as I think I have all the knots untangled and all the wrinkles ironed out, something else comes along. I want to deal with the subject, if I may, of praise and worship. Psalms 117. Oh, praise the Lord, all ye nations. Praise him, all ye people, for his merciful kindness is great toward us, and the truth of the Lord endureth forever. Praise ye the Lord. Then John chapter 4 and verse 19. The woman saith unto him, Sir, I perceive that thou art a prophet. Our fathers worshipped in this mountain, and ye say that in Jerusalem is the place where men ought to worship. Jesus saith unto her, Woman, believe me, the hour cometh when ye shall neither in this mountain nor yet at Jerusalem worship the Father. Ye worship ye know not what. We know what we worship, for salvation is of the Jews. But the hour cometh, and now is, when the true worshippers shall worship the Father in spirit and in truth. For the Father seeketh such to worship him. God is a spirit, and they that worship him must worship him in spirit and in truth. Shall we pray again? Leaving your Bible open to this passage of Scripture. Heavenly Father, we need your visitation. We need your insight. We need Holy Spirit discernment that we might deal with this subject of praise and worship. Lord, if I know my heart, I want to be right. If I know my heart, I want my church to be led right. I want us to see right. I want us to be right. I want us to do right. Give us that we need. Speak to me as I speak to these. Impart truths to me that I have not known before. And share with me that you desire for us. I pray in Jesus' name. Amen. Praise and worship. Praise, according to definition, is to express a favorable judgment or commendation. Worship, according to definition, is worthiness, repute, respect, or reverence paid to a divine being. Praise and worship. Praise is about God. Worship is to God. Praise includes God, but worship involves God. Praise is indirect, but worship is direct. Praise is work, but worship is worship. Praise may be elicited. A moment ago, I elicited a praise response out of you by leading in a song that was a praise song. I elicited from you praise. And praise may be elicited, but worship must be voluntary. Praise is public, but worship is personal and many times often private. Only saved people may worship. But anyone at any time and any place may praise. If Baptists have a weakness, it is worship. We're not weak in theology or methodology. We stand strong on both these peaks of performance, but we falter at worship. Our fellowship is second to none. We're able to reach and to teach people. Our missionaries canvass the globe. Our schools educate with prophetic vision. But our worship is weak. Not from a lack of willingness, but I think a lack of wisdom. We have not been taught to worship. When the disciples followed Jesus in his ministry, never, according to Holy Writ, did they stop him and address him and say, Lord, teach us to sing. Never in the recorded pages of the Word of God did the disciples stop Jesus and in a multitude of things that we desire to do and things that we desire to achieve, did they address the Lord and say, teach us to do these things? Only one thing. They said, teach us to pray. Why? Because prayer involves worship. It's a direct line between man and God. We can praise with the voice of a great congregation. Our singing is Christ-centered and sound. Our weakness is worship. Our fire is unquenchable. Our joy is real. But our worship is weak. Satan was the covering cherub before his demise. He was created to lead heaven's host in adoration and exaltation of Jehovah God. But he fell to the walls of self-affection when he came to resent the worship of God. He could and would and does tolerate the praise of God, but not the worship. As long as heaven's host praised God, he wasn't disturbed. But when they worship God, the devil said, I need to be receiving this adoration. I need to be receiving this worship. And it was that self-affection, that pride, and that haughtiness of spirit that caused the devil to be cast out of heaven and lose his position and lose his place because he would not and could not tolerate the worship of God. Israel was released from Egyptian bondage and led toward Canaan. As you know, in the book of Genesis, we have the record of God creating the human being, Adam and Eve. And then God called Abraham. That's all the book of Genesis is about, the creation and the call. In the book of Exodus, we find the offspring of God's called individual Abraham down in Egyptian bondage. And there, God remembered and God redeemed. And the book of Exodus is nothing more than those two words, God remembered and God redeemed. And then the book of Leviticus, as the Exodus brought them out of Egypt and headed them toward the land of Canaan, the book of Leviticus taught them how to worship. God's interested in worship. Worship has been criticized as Catholic. It's been misrepresented as modernistic. It's been blasted as unbaptistic. It's been called charismatic. It's been pictured as paralyzing. It's been rejected as religious. It's been ridiculed as ridiculous. And it's been removed as irrelevant. They said, doesn't matter anymore. It's irrelevant. Remove it. Take it out. I know independent Baptists, and I think they do it ignorantly, but I know independent Baptists that would not call a church service a worship service for all the tea in China because they do not know about worship. But ladies and gentlemen, I want to tell you something, and I've been in this business a long time, and I've preached all over this country. The weakness of the Baptist faith today is worship. W-O-R-S-H-I-P. But, Jesus said, the hour cometh, and now is. The day is dawning. And now it's daylight when the true, the real worshipers shall worship the Father in spirit and in truth, for the Father seeketh such to worship Him. John 4:23. Three words on worship, just three. I want you to write them down. I want you to see the place of worship. I want you to see the people of worship. And I want you to see the particulars of worship. In verse 20 and 21, look at the place in John chapter 4. Our fathers worshiped in this mountain. Now here's a Samaritan woman that Jesus has met at the well of Jacob. And he's had dialogue with her. She recognizes that he has a knowledge of what she calls religion. He has a knowledge of things that pertain to God. And she says, I perceive that thou art a prophet. And she said, I've had something on my mind for a long time. There's been a controversy in my mind about the place of worship. We Samaritans say that we ought to worship here in this mountain. Our fathers worshiped in this mountain. And you say, the Jews say, that in Jerusalem is the place where men ought to worship. Now here's the problem. The Samaritans say, worship in the mountain. The Jews say, worship in Jerusalem. Look at verse 21. Jesus saith unto her, Woman, believe me, the hour cometh when ye shall neither in this mountain nor yet at Jerusalem worship the Father. The place of worship, Jesus said, doesn't really matter. The place can become the object of worship if we're not very careful. Now look at the cults around the world. Look at the false religions around the world. All of them have a place and they worship the place. I know people who worship Jerusalem They worship the Holy Land. They worship the land where Jesus walked. That's all they want to talk about. They save their money from one year to the next to go there. Nothing wrong with that. But the place isn't the priority. It's not the place. Listen, I'd like to have a lavish auditorium here. I'd like to have chandeliers hanging, get someone to play them, of course. But I'd like to have chandeliers hanging, and I'd like to have plush carpet on the floor, and I'd like to have it finished in burgundy and wine and silver. I love that. But you know what? A lot of Baptists don't have any more spiritual depth than to get to the place that they worship the place. Have you ever come to the place that you worship the place? On the Mount of Transfiguration, James, John, and Peter were up there, and they saw Jesus transfigured. And Peter, who was the spokesman of the group, as he beheld that transfiguration, said, "This is a good place to be. It's good to be here. Let's build three tabernacles. One for Moses, one for Elijah, one for Jesus, and we'll just camp out here. We'll stay here in this place." And Jesus said, "Shut up. This isn't the place we're supposed to be. Down at the foot of the mountain are people in need. Down at the foot of the mountain is a man with a boy, and my disciples can't cast the demons out of him. Down there is where we ought to be." Listen, watch it, study it, read about it, look it up. Ask someone who knows. Places are worshipped around the world. The Vatican is a place being worshipped by Catholicism. Mecca is worshipped by the Muslim religion. Many Christians, quote unquote, worship Jerusalem. I know Baptists who worship Nashville, Tennessee. And we're creating little centers of worship all over the land. Jesus said, "It's not the mountain. It's not the city. That's not the priority. The place isn't important." I know people that worship the school they went to. All of the schools are no controversy. It's the only major Christian college in East Tennessee. They major on being unchristian. You attended there. Others have too. But we worship. A lot of people worship their church house. Now, this is a place that ought to be revered. It ought to be held in high esteem. God doesn't dwell in temples made with hands. And if you come to the place, you worship the place. You're out of place. Get in your place. The place of worship. Notice secondly, the people of worship. In verse 22, "Ye worship ye know not what." Jesus tells this Samaritan woman, "Ye worship, you know not what." You don't know what the object of your worship is. You don't know who you're worshiping. They had a confused religion. And Jesus said, "You worship, you know not what." We know what we worship. Samaritan, you don't know what you're worshiping. We Jews know what we're worshiping. Why? For salvation, keyword, is of the Jews. Only the saved can worship. Now, I said a moment ago, anyone can praise, but only the saved can worship. Now, you nail that down. You get a hold of that. Only saved people can worship. Anyone can work, only the saved can worship. The people of worship are saved people. Jesus said, "Those that are saved know what they worship. All others are confused." Saved people ought to know what worship is. Saved people ought to long to worship Him. They ought to long to fall at His feet and worship Him. The people of worship. Oftentimes we get into a predicament of trying to lead people to worship who are not saved. No wonder we have set worship aside, placed it in the lower echelon of priority, and said to the world at large, "We don't worship here. We just gather and we just fellowship and we just praise." Well, anyone can praise, but only saved people can worship. Have you ever noted the difference when you're around saved people? I'm talking about born again of the Spirit of God, filled with the Spirit of God. You ever notice the difference in what you discuss and what you talk about and then being around an unsaved crowd, even though they be religious, but they're unsaved? You know what saved people want to do? Brag on Jesus. Applaud God, talk about the grace of God and the good things of God, and the more you get like Him, the more you want to worship Him. And the closer you get to Him, the more you want to worship Him. And the more you worship Him, the closer you get to Him. And it's worship and worship and worship, worship and worship. The old song says, "So precious is Jesus, my Savior and King. His praise all the day long with rapture I sing. To him in his beauty for strength I can cling, for he is so precious to me." What does it mean to know him as precious? You carry your girlfriend or your boyfriend's picture because they're precious. When they lose their preciousness, you discard the picture. Amen. Some of these girls in this auditorium have torn up more pictures, symbolic of the masculine gender, than a good photographer can produce. He's precious today, but he's tomorrow. And then someone else becomes precious, and they come and go, as does a morning fog, not Jesus. Worship. You feel out of place in a worship service? Now anybody can get involved in a praise service. Anybody, saved, unsaved, loud, long, lanky, ugly, anybody can get involved in the praise service. Because a praise service is physical, but a worship service is spiritual. You better write that down, because you're going to be thinking about this all night long. You might as well go ahead and write it down. Only saved people can worship. We practiced the song this afternoon, brethren. We have met to worship and adore the Lord our God. Will you pray with all your power while we try to preach the word? All is vain unless the Spirit of the Holy One come down. Brethren, pray, and holy manna will be showered all around. Could I tell you something? And I am as sincere as I can be. I believe the answer to our woes in the church world today is getting back to old-time, Bible-centered, God-honoring worship. We've replaced it with praise, because praise feels better. You don't have to be near as clean to praise as you do to worship. You don't have to be near as close to praise as you do to worship. Then I want you to see, and we'll spend some time here, the particulars of worship. In verse 23 and 24, "But the hour cometh, and now is. The day is dawning, and is now dawned, when true worshipers." What kind? "True worshipers shall worship the Father in spirit and in truth, for the Father seeketh such to worship him. God is a spirit, and they that worship him must worship him in spirit and in truth." The particulars of worship. Let's deal with several things here. Let's deal with true worshipers. True worshipers are necessary for worship. If you're going to have worship, you got to have true worshipers. The two go together. True worshipers equals worship. Worship is the result of true worshipers. If you have no worshipers, you'll have no worship. That's simple, isn't it? How many times have you read over that verse and never seen the fact that in order to have worship, you got to have true worshipers? I'm going to read it one more time. Maybe it'll fine lodging place. "But the hour cometh, and now is, when the true worshipers shall worship." True worshipers, necessary for true worship. If no worshipers, no worship. Only one kind can worship: true worshipers. The day is dawning, a new day, the grace age. Not only was it dawning, it had dawned. And the grace age is a time when God is to be worshipped in a particular, peculiar way. Prior to this, worship was temple-centered. You had to go to a place. You had to bring a sacrifice. A priest was garbed in a certain garb. They had certain routines they went through. They came to the altar of sacrifice. They passed by the laver of sanctification. They went to the Holy of Holies and the most holy place. They sprinkled blood on the mercy seat. There was a routine that was going through. That was physical. That was visible. That was something you could see. But Jesus said, "A new day is dawned." You know, when Jesus died, the veil in the temple that separated the most holy from the holy place was rent in twain from the top to the bottom. A new day had dawned. Worship has changed. No more physical, no more place, No more bringing of sacrifices. No more altars of burnt offerings. But a new day is dawned. We're in the midst of that day. And I fear, and some of you are older than I am and have a better insight of the past than I have had, but I fear that we have engulfed much of this day in less than true worship. I want to say it again. The cure to the ills of the church today is getting back to true worship. I believe it'd solve all of our problems, the particulars of worship. Note also the Father seeketh such to worship Him. God's looking for true worshipers to worship Him. God desires worship. God created Lucifer to lead in worship in heaven. When God sent His Son to the earth and redeemed a fallen race, God desires that those become true worshipers. What if your pastor announced, be here tomorrow night, 7 o'clock. We're going to have classes on how to worship. Most of you stay home. I could say we're going to have the facsimile quartet. We're going to have the inspirations. We're going to have Naoma and the Seagulls. We're going to have Tracy and the Starliners. We're going to have Get There Quick and the Beatabouts. All tomorrow night for a great praise service. We're going to sell tickets, $10 each, and they're limited two to a family. Some of you fight and fall out over who got those tickets to be here on the front row tomorrow night for the meeting. You know what that tells me? You know what that tells me? You say, what's wrong with that gospel singing? Nothing, but anybody can praise. Announce that you're going to meet and go somewhere and have a worship of God. Jesus knew what would take place. He said it Himself. He said, if two or three are gathered together, we're talking about true worship. God's looking for somebody to worship Him, not just praise Him, but worship Him. I love to praise Him. Worship is more intimate than praise. I love to praise Him. Worship is more personal and private than praise. The Father seeketh such to worship Him. There's another statement there we want to deal with. God is a spirit. God doesn't possess a body like you and I. God is a spirit. And a spirit can only be touched by a spirit. A body can't touch a spirit. A physical man can't touch a spirit. And if we're going to touch God in worship, we've got to do it spiritually. Now get a hold of that. Don't let it frighten you. Don't let it scare you. God is a spirit, and we worship Him in spirit. We have a physical being. We spend more time, more money, more energy taking care of our physical being than anything else. If our physical being gets tired, we rest it. If it gets hungry, we feed it. If it gets sick, we doctor it. Amen? We buy it new clothes all the time. I've often wondered, you see, I grew up in a family where you got what you needed when it came to clothes. If I needed a pair of tennis shoes, I got a pair of tennis shoes. If I didn't need a pair of tennis shoes, I didn't get a pair of tennis shoes. See, my daddy believed you was born barefoot. You ought to stay like you was born as long as you can. Amen? My daddy believed in keeping it original. But people today, myself, you and I, we buy clothes for this physical body. We pamper it. We cause it to purr like a kitten. Boy, we take care of the physical man, don't we? But do you know that your physical man can't touch God? The thing that you pampered and paid and prayed over and worried about and worked with can't touch God. Because God's a spirit. You talk about a waste. If we look at our lives from eternity's perspective, you talk about a waste. All the energy and time and money that we've allowed our physical man to consume, it keeps the economy booming, but it also shows where our priority is. What do we do for our spiritual man? Starve him to death? He's so weak on Sunday morning you couldn't get a holy grunt out of the average Baptist. Say amen. He's so weak and starved, malnutrition. If God the Holy Ghost said run around the building, you wouldn't have the spiritual energy or fortitude to do it. You couldn't perform it. But the spiritual man is the one that contacts God.
5: I mean, I didn't write it. I'm just preaching. God is a spirit, and they that worship him must worship him in spirit.
4: You know what happens to the average going to church Baptist when the spirit comes? He feels led to leave the service. I'll never forget. My wife and I were at the Bellevue Baptist Church in Memphis, Tennessee, 1967. We were attending the pastor's conference of the Southern Baptist Convention in the state of Tennessee. The church I was pastoring then thought that Jesus was born in Nashville, Tennessee. We raised money once to send a fellow to the Holy Land. He went to Nashville. Some of you aren't smiling. You're ignorant of what I'm trying to say. But we were there at the meeting. They had a fellow that had been slipped on the program by people unaware who got plugged into eternity. Brother, if he wasn't romping and trumping and plowing corn like I've never seen and heard in all my life, that auditorium was filled with preachers and their wives. That's the church that Dr. R.G. Lee built. Beautiful building. But the beauty of the edifice didn't affect the spirit of the preacher. And he walked tall. Brother, he was in John's shoes and knew it. And the clouds of glory were blooming everywhere. There's an old boy right in front of me who didn't like it. When he got into the glory, I got to squalling and bawling and hollering amen. And every time I'd holler amen, I'd punch him in the back. Honey, I think if there's honey there, you ought to get a bee swarm going and get somebody stung. Amen. And God done opened up a big keg of honey.
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6: 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I'm Greg Patton in the New America. 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
8: I'm meteorologist Mike Cox. Tonight we will have partly cloudy conditions, and there is a small chance of a shower or thunderstorm that actually could happen at any time tonight. We'll have a low of 64 degrees, but I think mostly dry weather throughout tonight. Now, tomorrow it'll be a partly cloudy Friday. We're going to still have hot temperatures with highs close to 90. Scattered afternoon and evening showers and storms will be possible for Friday, though. On Saturday, sunny skies, few afternoon showers and storms, and a high of 88.
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9: 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Kenneth Hill here. I've been told by some folks I don't say much at the top of the hour. Well, I can't really say too much, but I can tell you that Jesus Christ, God's own Son, came to this earth and died for your sin that you might have your sins forgiven. So turn from your sin, turn to Jesus Christ, and receive Him as your personal Savior. And there'll be a home in heaven for you. I can tell you that in 30 seconds.

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It judges all things with the heart, not the mind. And love can transform the most commonplace into beauty and splendor and sweetness and grace. For love is unselfish, giving more than it takes. And no matter what happens, love never forsakes. 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

0: is immortal, and God's gift is divine. And underneath this refuge are the everlasting arms. So right now, cast your burden on him. Seek God's counsel when distressed, and go to him for comfort when you're lonely and oppressed. For God is our encouragement in troubles and in trials, and in suffering and sorrow. He will turn our grief to smiles. Now, listen to the most profound theological statement ever uttered.
1: Jesus.

This is Night Sounds, and I thought I'd bring you a love song to begin tonight. Fred Frank singing two of the most beautiful and meaningful love songs ever written. A moment ago, I mentioned that very familiar children's song, Jesus Loves Me. I believe it was Carl Barth who made the statement originally that this phrase, Jesus loves me, this I know, for the Bible tells me so, is the most profound theological statement ever uttered. But it's in the package of simplicity, and there is power in simplicity. I'm Bill Pierce, and we come your way night by night with a message of love, this message, in different packages. Sort of approaching you from different areas of thinking and vantage points. And tonight I just thought, as I was contemplating a subject at hand, that we can never run out of the need for love. We're wired for it. We need it. The Bible says so much about it. The greatest of all loves is that somebody died for us, was willing to give his life for us.

That's the ultimate in caring and love. And tonight I thought I'd strike on a couple of bits of verse and poetry. Here's an anonymous poem that was sent to us by a listener. Love lugs luggage. Stays up late on the phone, making endless arrangements. Smiles at strangers. And even makes friends out of grumpy taxi drivers. Love washes clothes in little hotel basins. Gives up the best mattress and walks hot streets, finding cool drinks for tired throats. Love, that is love, has muscles. They are grown doing love. Love washes blouses at midnight, leaves meals ready in the fridge with little notes and endless instructions, fastened on with sticky tape or magnets. Love picks you up at school as a surprise when you could just as easily take the bus just for a chance to see you smile. Love never counts the miles walked, so never notices the extra one. Love laughs and cries. Love lives and tries. Love persists like a disciplined athlete determined to win the crown. For costly caring, love that is love has muscles. They are grown doing love. In thinking of an appropriate title for tonight's program, I decided on this one. Merely, Love Will. This is good to know, and many of us have learned it through experience. And if you haven't yet, I pray that you will know the power of love in your own life. Of not only giving it, but receiving it. Because love always will.

Patti White singing the song Love Will. And love does. It has done and will do. We continue with the sounds of love. I was reading a quote from Dr. Richard Seltzer's book. He's a medical doctor who has gone through many experiences where he has seen love in operation. One particularly notable moment, he said, quote, I stand by the bed where a young woman lies. Her face post-operative, her mouth twisted in palsy. A tiny twig of the facial nerve, the one to the muscles of her mouth, has been severed. She will be thus from now on. The surgeon had followed with religious fervor the curve of her flesh. I promise you that. Nevertheless, to remove the tumor in her cheek, I had to cut that little nerve. Her young husband is in the room. He stands on the opposite side of the bed, and together, they seem to dwell in the evening lamplight, isolated from me. Private. Who are they? I ask myself. He and this wry mouth I have made. Who gaze at and touch each other so generously, greedily. The young woman speaks. Will my mouth always be like this? She asks. Yes, I say, it will. It's because the nerve was cut. She nods and is silent. But the young man smiles. I like it, he says. I think it's kind of cute. All at once, I know who he is. I understand, and I lower my gaze. One is not so bold in an encounter with such love. Unmindful, he bends to kiss her crooked mouth. And I'm so close, I can see how he twists his own lips to accommodate to hers, to show her that their kiss still

You've no doubt heard the story behind that hymn that was just played, Oh Love That Will Not Let Me Go. It was inspired by a very sad incident that happened in the life of George Matheson, the writer of this song, many years ago in Scotland, when the girl to whom he was engaged to be married suddenly recognized that George was going blind physically. And she did not want to be saddled with a blind man the rest of her life. She broke the engagement. And that's when he wrote the words, Oh love that will not let me go. We hear about the gift of love so frequently, about how God has loved us and loved us so much that he gave his only son. Greater love has no person than this, that that person lay down his life. But also we must learn to receive love and then cycle it back. That's what this great hymn is saying. My Jesus, I love you. I know you're mine. For you, all the pleasures of sin I resign. My gracious Redeemer, my Savior art thou. If ever I loved thee, my Jesus, 'tis now.

And it's through this cycle of love that we come your way on the program Night Sounds. Night by night, I sit behind this microphone, not knowing who you are or where you are exactly. But through history, through experience, I know somebody's there. Ultimately, many of you will respond. Some won't. Some aren't able. Others don't care, one way or another. But it's to all of these moods and frames of minds and spiritual, emotional, physical conditions that Jesus came to earth to touch. The uncaring, the unlovely, the sensitive, the insensitive. And as we reach a cross-section audience through radio once again, I've asked that his presence be sensed and be the communication factor. I don't speak for myself necessarily on this program, but it's a corporate effort. Many people pray, many are concerned, so many love, and that love is sensed and cycled back to him and to you. I feel it, and I'm so grateful. We try to touch you with love through the program you're hearing. Our treasury of recorded music and speech. Just a few moments ago, I talked with a woman from Kentucky who called in desperation. 5 children, an uncaring husband, stress. Just to talk with someone, to see if anybody was there who understood. We prayed together. She helped me. I helped her. The Lord helped us both. And that's what it's all about. Thank you for being a part of this beautiful love cycle. I'd be delighted to hear from you. In case you care to write, our mailing address is Night Sounds, Wheaton, Illinois, 60189. One way of loving has already been mentioned, prayer concern. Here's a bit of verse that someone sent me this week, taken from Matthew, the Gospel, chapter 21, verse 22. The writer says, I voiced a prayer for you today, and I know that God must have heard because I sensed the answer in my heart, though he spoke not a word.

prayed, not for a lot of wealth, but just for what you need to live a life of usefulness without a thought of greed. I prayed not that your name be known throughout the country wide, but rather that in Jesus' name, therein lies all your pride. I prayed not for a life of ease without a trace of dross, but rather for the grace to bear the burden of your cross. I prayed that you might ever use your talents for mankind, that others, seeing how you live, might peace with Jesus find. I prayed that you might lend a hand to those who need your aid, those who are lame or deaf or blind, to those of life afraid. I pray that you may ever dare to stand up for the right, to be a martyr for his cause, to do right in his sight. But most of all, I pray to him that you might know above he has a home waiting for you, and that you might know his love. And again, the key verse from Matthew 21, all things whatsoever you shall ask in prayer, believing, you shall receive. That your heart might overflow, that you might live in peace and love, reaching out to others with that beautiful force in Jesus' name.

0: they knew his love. That's one of the reasons we're on the air night by night. This need to know his love and to reach out then horizontally and touch others in his name is that which gives urgency to the evangelist, to those in the healing ministries. Thank you for being willing to receive his love. Let's remember as we go and personalize this. I am only one person, but I am one person. I can't do everything, but I can do something. What I can do, I ought to do. And what I ought to do, by the grace of God, I will do. In love, okay? As we lay our heads on the pillow tonight or go out tomorrow, spread love. Thanks so much. Bill Pierce, Night Sounds. Till next time, a peaceful good night.
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3: 91.5 The Blessing Weather. I'm meteorologist Mike Cox. Tonight we will have partly cloudy conditions, and there is a small chance of a shower or thunderstorm that actually could happen at any time tonight. We'll have a low of 64 degrees, but I think mostly dry weather throughout tonight. Now, tomorrow it'll be a partly cloudy Friday. We're going to still have hot temperatures with highs close to 90. Scattered afternoon and evening showers and storms will be possible for Friday, though. On Saturday, sunny skies, few afternoon showers and storms, and a high of 88. 91.

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1: There's one thing that's absolutely true of every single person. No matter the culture, the country, the status, we all have one thing in common. It's built into our human psyche, and no matter how hard we try to get beyond it, it plagues us. It's the number one reason we struggle in life and relationships. That's what we're going to talk about today. You don't want to miss it. Stay with me.
0: The people who seem to have it all together, confident, successful, put together, like they've got it all figured out, are hiding something too. And once you see it, it changes how you relate to absolutely everyone around you. I'm Dave Drewy, and today on Living on the Edge, Chip Ingram takes us all the way back to the Garden of Eden, to the exact moment insecurity entered the human race. 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
1: Everyone is desperately insecure. That may sound a little crazy, but recognize everyone is desperately insecure. Not some people, but everyone. Some may be a little bit more insecure than others, but I mean, this change. I mean, my paradigm shift of looking at every single person in every situation completely changed when I realized everyone, the people that seem to have it together, the people that are upwardly mobile, the people that are smart, the people that are athletic, the people that are beautiful, the people that seem to have everything in a way that you think, oh, it looks so wonderful. Let me tell you, behind all that, they are desperately insecure, just like you and just like me. And that will change how you process their words, how you relate to them, how you think about them, and how you think about yourself. Turn in your Bibles. Are you ready? This is an easy one. Genesis chapter 3, go all the way back to the beginning. Genesis chapter 3, verses 8 to 10. You got it? Okay, let's follow along. They heard the sound of the Lord, God walking in the garden in the cool of the day, and the man and his wife hid themselves from the presence of the Lord God among the trees of the garden. Then the Lord God called to the man and said to him, "Where are you?" He said, "I heard the sound of you in the garden, and I was afraid because I was naked, so I hid myself." If in your Bible, it's okay to underline or circle something, I would go up into verse 8, the man and his wife, you could circle the phrase, hid themselves. They were afraid. Why? Because I was naked, so I hid myself. The fall brought guilt and shame, and the result is fear-based relationships with God and others. You need to understand the human species. You know how we relate? We relate out of fear. I'm afraid you'll what? See me for who I really am. Isn't that what naked is? I mean, it's physically naked here, but they were psychologically naked. They were emotionally naked. They were afraid God would see them. They knew they had imperfections now. Before, they were secure. They were safe. And now sin has entered. And now they're non-safe or insecure, which makes them what? Insecure people. And insecure people relate out of fear. They spend their energy hiding from God and hiding from one another. And so every single person you meet is desperately insecure. They're trying to cover up who they really are because down deep, here's my thinking, here's your thinking, it's the human species. Down deep, my greatest fear is that you'll see who I really am. And if you see who I really am, I'm convinced you wouldn't like me. In fact, most of us spend our lives in relationships playing games, posturing, pretending, and image casting so that people can't see who we really are. And we try to figure out what others will like or what we think will be accepted. And then we try and project that, all the while hiding who we really are to protect ourselves from being rejected. And I'm telling you, if you ever get that and understand that, it'll liberate your life. I mean, the people that you are most intimidated by, The people that power up, and I mean, you just feel like you want to cringe. Here's what you need to understand. All of us have tools or methods to create distance between us and other people so that we feel safe. Okay? Now, if you want to, it's out of print, but I mean, I can save you reading the whole book. Transformational book. Swiss psychologist Paul Tournier, Christian, wrote a book called The Strong and the Weak. And the whole book's thesis is everyone in the world is desperately insecure, and we manifest it either in strong responses or in weak responses. And the whole book is, you know, cases of all the clients that he has. And so people that are power up, people who have to dress absolutely perfect, people who tell you how many people report to them, what kind of car they drive, how much money they have, and, you know, all the stuff that make you, they're really, really big. People that are arrogant, people who talk about themselves in the third person, a la ESPN, you know. What we feel like is we either feel really turned off by those people or we feel intimidated by those people. People that have strong outbursts of anger. Who are you to say that ever like that? What are they doing? They've figured out a way to create distance. Why? So it's safe. Very strong reactions are carried out by very insecure people. That's just how some people express it. But the goal is the same. It's just to keep distance so you won't know who they really are. On the other hand, ultra-weak reactions, you say hi to someone and they look at their feet. I'm a victim. No one ever likes me. No, I can't talk to you right now. People who withdraw, people who won't look you in the eye, people who avoid people who won't get involved in relationships, people who isolate themselves to extremes. What are they doing? Their underlying belief system is, if you ever knew who I was, you wouldn't like me. And I can keep you from knowing who I really am because like a shellfish, I'm closed tight and I'll be superficial, but you'll never get me to open up and see who I really am. I was in very first pastorate, and I only had two. And I grew up, my parents were school teachers, okay? And my parents' combined salary when they started teaching school was about $4,600. And even back then, that wasn't much. And so my roots are a little rent house with two bedrooms. My parents slept in one room, and the three of us kids, two girls and me, we all slept, I was small, in the other room. And then little by little by little, my dad came out of the Depression. At 13, his father died of gangrene because he wouldn't treat an accident on his leg. And my dad watched all the farm equipment in his farm be sold out from under him. And him, as a 16-year-old, sign in to go into the Marines in World War II because, you know, what am I going to do with my life? So frugality and the idea of working hard and the sense that, you know, you don't have much. My dad was the kind of guy that checked the locks about 5 times each night before he went to bed. And I thought, man, you are weird, dude. And then I thought, you know, maybe if I'd been in Guam and Iwo Jima, maybe I'd check them 5 times too. And all that produced was someone who lived with a mentality that, you know, I just save money and had 8 or 10, you know, lawn mowing jobs and 2 paper outs. And then I end up in this pastorate in a rural town. But it was really a misnomer because it was about 35 people. But they were people that all worked in Dallas, and they wanted a nice church out in this rural area 30 miles outside of Dallas. But one guy owned, you know, a Yamaha shop, apartment complexes. Another guy owned an insurance agency. Another guy owned one of the largest CPA firms. So, you know, they would have these trucks and ranches and sort of play cowboy on the weekends, and they would all get dressed up and run Dallas. And so we would go to their homes, and these are my roots, okay? And Southern Living magazine, and I'd look at all the stuff they had. And man, I was so intimidated. And I just felt like, I mean, there's only 35 people, but I'm so over my head. These are wealthy people, and wealthy people must be really smart, and really smart wealthy people must be a lot better than me. And, you know, I'm just kind of regular guy, and I'm shopping at Kmart, and they're talking about Neiman Marcus has a sale on, and, you know, I'm not sure who Neiman Marcus is, and you know, and I'm just overwhelmed with being insecure, and you know, I'm uptight, and this one guy we meet for breakfast for discipleship, he pays every time for everything, and I'm feeling like, man, I don't know what's with this, but this is dysfunctional. And I remember reading that book, The Strong and the Weak. And then after 2 or 3 years, I started counseling those families. And those real together, wealthy, very smart, from great universities, with kids going to great universities, with high SAT scores that were pillars of the community, I'm underneath dealing with the junk and the dysfunction. And what I saw was, you know what? There's nothing wrong with being wealthy, but it doesn't solve your relational issues. And what I saw was, you know something, they had a lot more stuff than I had, but I think they had as many problems as I did. My dad was an alcoholic, and Teresa's dad was too.
0: 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But first, stick around after today's teaching. We'll tell you about a resource built to help you have real gospel-centered conversations with the people in your own life who feel far from God.

0: It's called Not Beyond Reach, and it might be exactly what you need for that one relationship you've been praying about. Well, now back to today's lesson.
1: And I remember the very first time I got with breakfast with this guy, and I got there early, and I knew what we always ordered, and I paid in advance, and then we got ready, and he was going to write the check, and I said, you know, I already paid. No, no, no, no. See, what he did is, what he learned to do is control and power up on people by always paying the bills, so people were indebted to him because he was very insecure and very powerful. And the way you express that when you have a lot of money is you control everybody with your money, and then when they don't come through, then you cut off the money, and you play lots of games, and you don't even know you're doing it. And so I told him, no, I've already paid. And he goes, no, you can't do that. You're the poor little pastor. He didn't say those words, but that was what he meant. And I'm the big, rich, godly guy, you know. And then I looked him in the eye, and I had one of those moments. I said, look, and by the way, right now he's one of my closest friends in the world. I said, do you want to be friends or not? And he looked at me, what do you mean? I said, I'm not playing the game. I've watched what you do with your children. I've counseled you and your wife. I see how your kids are. The strings of the money happen everywhere. Tell you what, when we eat at a place like this, I'll pay at least half the time. If we go to some country club and it's like 40 bucks a dinner, you can pay. I don't have that kind of money. But I'm going to pay half the time, or you're the big hot shot and I'm the little dinky guy. And I want a friend. And if you don't want a friend and there's not peer and we're not going to be on the same ground level at the cross, then let's stop meeting. But if you want to have a real man to a real man in a real relationship, you pay sometimes and I'll pay sometimes. I get to make sacrifices for you and you get to make sacrifices for me. And by the way, I think a lot of this chaos in your family is, man, you're desperately insecure just like me. And he looked at me like, and 30 years later, we're just like best friends and he's been one of the great mentors of my life. But I'm telling you, everyone is desperately insecure. There is no one that has it all together. Everyone is hiding. Everyone is pretending. Everyone is posturing. Everyone is kind of projecting to some degree or another. And so let's get to the solution side. So how do you deal with this? When uncomfortable or threatened or afraid, simply admit or verbalize appropriately and refuse to play the game. I mean that's how you deal with this. What you do, once you get this on the table, Then we get to the practice. And the practice is take off your mask. Authenticity builds genuine relational intimacy. Hypocrisy destroys it. You got to take off your mask. You know, jot in the corner of your page somewhere there, Acts chapter 5. It amazes me that the very first sin recorded in the early church was what? Hypocrisy. And the judgment was death. And, you know, sometimes you read that, you know, especially like me, I didn't read up growing the Bible. Chapter 1 of Acts, chapter 2 of Acts, chapter 3 of Acts, chapter, oh, really exciting. The church is growing, real exciting. Then Ananias and Sapphira. And, I mean, they just told a lie, but the lie was pretending that they were something that they weren't. They projected a level of commitment that they weren't. And what did God do? Whew. Because once there's authenticity's gone, all you have is a charade. People, you know, non-Christians, see, I grew up as a non-Christian most of my life. Non-Christians aren't looking for perfect Christians. They're looking for real Christians. That doesn't mean you've got it all together. Doesn't mean you have all the answers. Doesn't mean you're always perfect. It means when you mess up, you say stuff like, man, I am sorry. Are you ready for this? I really messed up. Take off your mask. Authenticity builds relational intimacy. Hypocrisy destroys it. And it never ends. I mean, I guess you get better as we grow and find our security in Christ. It never ends. I remember early on as the radio ministry started growing, and then I got invited to these dinners. And now imagine with my roots, you know. I grew up paying Little League Baseball and Blue Light Specials at Kmart, and then going from the little 800 square feet house to the 1,200 square feet house, and my parents, you know, little by little, and playing a little NAIA school. And now I'm sitting at the table with Tony Evans and Chuck Swindoll and all these Christian leaders, and I'm invited to this thing. Now here I am. It's like 15 years later, 20 years later, and I have all the same feelings I had in that little town. These are the really big shots. These are the Christian leaders of the world. They've written all these books. They're so spiritual, and I'm this little peon, right? Does anyone else, you're looking at me like I'm on drugs or something. Does anyone else have these feelings? Anyone else ever get, you know, right? Okay? And so, but now the question is, well, how do you deal with this? You know what you do? You admit it as soon as possible and verbalize it appropriately so that it's like taking a needle and get the air out of the phony balloon. And so I don't know how it happened, but I'm sitting next to Chuck Swindoll. Well, he's like one of my heroes. And I'm thinking, so what am I going to do? You know, am I going to pretend?

0: and tell him how many stations we're on and, you know, put my chest out and try and tell him all the good things that have happened. What? Why? Because I'm insecure. I'm afraid that if he really knew who I really am and how afraid I really am of this situation, he's going to think I'm a little nobody, which is exactly how I feel. Or am I just going to figure out, now, how can we get the mask off here? And so I sat there very uncomfortably, and my wife equally uncomfortably, and I turned to him and I said, excuse me, Dr. Swindoll. And he's so neat. He goes, actually, my name's Chuck.
1: Okay, hey, Chuck, you know.
0: And, you know, we did a little chit-chat, and then I just said, could I ask you something? And he said, sure. I said, I just got to tell you, man, this whole environment just intimidates me to death, and I bet it was new for you once. How do you learn to be yourself in a situation like that where you feel very intimidated? Could you help me out? And I mean, the atmosphere went boom. And pretty soon, since that dinner, they had this special dinner that I end up with him every year. I like every year, he just finds me. And he puts us, okay, coaching lesson number 32. Okay, here's what we learned last year. Here's how you do it this year. And it just became, and you know what I found out? What's so attractive about that guy is he's so real. That who you hear on the radio and who you meet up close is just a regular guy. But what broke the bubble was admitting that you're afraid, admitting that this is a problem. Usually when I do pastors' conferences, I figure out somewhere in that message, even if it has nothing to do with the message, I talk about, you know, basically we're all insecure here and da-da-da-da, and I tell a couple stories on myself where they go, you gotta be kidding. Because now, I mean, it's hilarious. There's actually some people that are, you know, like 15 years behind me, and they think of me like I thought of Chuck Swindoll, and I'm thinking, oh, brother, these poor people, are they deluded? And so I tell them how insecure I am, and I said, guys, can we make a rule? Let's not talk about the sizes of our church, the sizes of our budgets. Let's not try and impress one another. We all get struggles. If we could eliminate that the first couple days, we could really hear from God. And you just get it out on the table, and you watch the whole atmosphere change. You got it? Principle number one, it all begins with God. Principle number two, recognize everyone is desperately insecure. Take off your mask. Authenticity builds genuine relational intimacy. Hypocrisy destroys it. And the last means of application would be on this one, catch yourself and own it when you start to posture or image cast. Or, by the way, when I'm defensive, I'm usually hiding or running, okay? Outbursts of anger, withdrawal, give someone the silent treatment. Anyone do that in your marriage? Oh, good. Glad. Very spiritual group here this morning, you know? Having to explain to people, oh, what you understand is the reason I was, this happened and this happened and this. When I have to explain a lot, when I'm defensive, when I have strong anger feelings that people pick up even if I don't explode or anything, or if I give people the cold shoulder or I withdraw, usually that tells me there's something inside that I'm feeling very threatened by. And these are defense mechanisms. And I need to get with God, own my stuff. And if I postured in a meeting, if I told you the number of times I've had to get on the phone that night or the next morning after I've been in a meeting with a group of guys and say, you know something about the middle of that meeting? Remember when I kind of got off on da-da-da-da-da-da-da and this is the way it is and da-da-da? Yeah, I think I was probably a little threatened. And I'm sorry. That was not Christ-like. Would you forgive me for, you know, my little attempt to power up there? And here's what I can tell you. I don't think people think less of you. I think it creates an environment where we can be who we really are. And I think the most attractive thing about the Lord Jesus was that when he looked you in the eye, when he walked upon the earth, and when you looked in his eyes, he knew exactly who you really are, and he would know exactly who I really am, and he just still accepts us.
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1: As we wrap up today's program, I want to take just a minute and talk about why it's so important to begin to catch yourself when you posture. I mean, when you start doing that image management, when you begin to say things or act in a certain way or become self-conscious or find yourself talking about someone famous that you know, or, you know, we all do these things and we create this wall between us and other people. And I do it and you do it, and we do it to hide our fear and hide our insecurity, but it also hides the real you. It hides the person that God made. But like the Apostle Paul would say in 1 Corinthians chapter 15, he says, I am what I am by the grace of God, and his grace didn't prove vain toward me. But I labored more than all of them, yet not I, but the grace of God in me. And I talked in this message about learning to take off your mask, of just admitting your weakness, of stop posing. Stop trying to get everyone to like you. Believe me, I'm an expert on this. You know, when you grow up in an alcoholic family like I did, man alive, do you learn to read a room and figure out what people want and what's going to make this group happy or that group happy? The problem is the person that will never be happy or blessed is you, because you lose yourself. This posing, this acting, this sort of personality chameleon that we can become, trying to get other people to accept us and like us, little by little by little, it destroys your soul. Because God made you special and you are unique, and the most beautiful, powerful person is when you experience that freedom. And that freedom comes when you know the truth, and the truth sets you free. And that's why we talk so much about having a sober self-assessment, of getting your view of yourself from Scripture, of coming to the point where your security is in Christ, that you can take off your mask and you can go progressively. Okay, it's a journey, but progressively you take off your mask and you begin to say to yourself in every relationship, there is nothing to lose here. And there is no one to impress. And then if you recognize that when other people power up and when other people start to intimidate you, you can kind of have this quiet little secret and say to yourself, they're insecure too. Why don't you check that out today and ask God to help you just be you.
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5: With SRN News, I'm Keith Peters in Washington. Los Angeles County District Attorney Nathan Hochman says Bailey Lynn Rios will be charged with murder after crashing her SUV into a city bus, killing two riders, Daniel Castillo and Gage Wida. The tragedy was compounded by the subsequent fatal crash of a TV news helicopter that had been covering the collision.
6: We are here to announce the charges. It'll be filed against Bailey Lynn Rios in connection with the tragic crash of her car into a Metro bus on September 15th at about 5 p.m. Those charges will be second-degree murder charges and an additional count of driving under the influence and reckless driving. She will be looking at a max.

0: maximum sentence of life in prison.
1: The news helicopter crash killed both people on board, pilot George Marcinou and reporter Eliana Moreno, and a man on the ground, Edie Gutierrez Mieja. A Michigan Republican Senate candidate has walked away from a TV debate. Willie Nelson has the details.
2: Republican Senate candidate Mike Rogers declined a Detroit TV debate with Democrat Abdul El-Said. Rogers said the moderator is biased and called the format stack, pointing to the moderator's praise for left-wing streamer Hassan Piker. Republicans say the move is about refusing a stacked media fight, the same approach President Trump has taken. Willie Nelson, Washington.
1: A federal judge has ordered the Kennedy Center to provide 30 days notice before making any major physical changes to the building, including demolishing it, as President Donald Trump has threatened. U.S. District Judge Christopher Cooper said Thursday his ruling would avoid any confusion on that score given more recent events. On Wall Street, the Dow up by 316 points, the Nasdaq rose 439. This is SRN News.
3: Do you know what your sleep score is? This fashionable trend is taking over the conversation.
1: Physical changes to the building, including demolishing it, as President Donald Trump has threatened. U.S. District Judge Christopher Cooper said Thursday his ruling would avoid any confusion on that score given more recent events. On Wall Street, the Dow up by 316 points, the Nasdaq rose 439. 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
3: Do you know what your sleep score is? 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The technical term is sleep maxing, and in some circles, this is all the rage. 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And so, no surprise, more companies are hoping to cash in on the trend. 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It's God's idea, and His word has something to say about it. In Christ, we can rest knowing that while we slumber, our God does not. 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I'm David Wolin at haventoday.org.
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5: I'm meteorologist Mike Cox. Tonight we will have partly cloudy conditions, and there is a small chance of a shower or thunderstorm that actually could happen at any time tonight. We'll have a low of 64 degrees, but I think mostly dry weather throughout tonight. Now, tomorrow, it'll be a partly cloudy Friday. We're going to still have hot temperatures with highs close to 90. Scattered afternoon and evening showers and storms will be possible for Friday, though. On Saturday, sunny skies, few afternoon showers and storms, and a high of 88.
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0: Well, hello there. It's good to have you back. You're always welcome here at Lamplighter Theatre. On our last visit...
1: What is this? It says, blessed are they which do hunger and thirst. Hunger and thirst? Blessed? What is this?
2: I need to meet with Mr. Mason, my supplier. 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
3: You're a good salesman, and you've got a great head for business. Tell you what, you take your savings and invest them here, and I'll make you junior partner.
2: When you say...

0: invest, you mean you want me to give you my savings, right?
1: That's what an investment is. You're buying into the business.
2: Oh, there it is again. That sound. Do you hear it, Mummy? Mummy? Oh, she's asleep. Poor Mummy. I have to know what that sound is. What? You're not a cat. You're a boy.
3: Oh, who's there? Please help me. I'm so thirsty. Please.
2: Oh, I'll get you some water. Is there some here? I can't see.
3: I think there's a pitcher full on the table there. Oh, I do want to drink so very, very much.
2: Oh, yeah, I see it. I'm getting it. Here you go.

0: Mr. Scott is your father?
1: Yes. More, please.
0: Easy now. Don't make yourself sick.
1: I'm just so thirsty.
0: Is your father here?
1: No.
0: I saw him leave this afternoon. He hasn't been back since?
1: No.
0: Well, that was hours ago.
1: He does that a lot. He's always out, all day and most nights.
0: What is it? Are you in pain?
1: Yes, my leg.
0: What's wrong with it?
1: It was broke when I was little, and it's never got well. Sometimes the pain is so bad, and it makes me thirsty. Some awful. My throat burns.
0: Are you hungry?
1: A little. Mostly thirsty, though.
0: Well, then you're blessed too, just like me.
1: I wish I was like you, able to be up and around. But what do you mean?
0: Well, see here. It's this bit of paper I found. I got it here in my pocket. Can you read?
1: Some.
0: Try it.
1: Blessed are they which do hunger and thirst?
0: Good.
1: What's blessed? Father says bless me sometimes. Is that what it is?
0: Something like it, I suppose. Dick says blessed means happy.
1: Oh, then I don't think that's what Father means by bless me. Who's Dick?
0: A friend of mine, a street peddler. He says this is a verse from the Bible.
1: Like what they read in church?
0: Right.
1: Well, I'm not happy, and I don't see how being hungry and thirsty can make you happy. If I was warm and had plenty to drink and plenty to eat, and Father took care of me, and I wasn't ill, then I'd be happy.
0: Ain't you tired of laying down all day?
1: Dreadful tired of it. But I can't walk, and the pain's so bad sometimes. But all I can do is just lie here and think.

0: Don't your father ever stay with you?
1: He used to, but now he only comes home to sleep.
0: Well, how do you eat?
1: Sometimes I don't, but other times father comes in with the nicest loaf of bread or some meat, almost as if he loves me.
0: Well, I'm here now, and I'll stay with you.
1: Thank you. We used to be in a little house, but then Mum died and Father started drinking and he couldn't afford rent no more. We moved to the city because Father said a man offered him work. We had two rooms for a while, but Father said it'd be cheaper living in one, especially if the landlord don't know about me.
0: So wait, you were the bundle he carried up here yesterday?
1: Yes. Oh, that hurt my leg something fierce. It was all I could do to keep from crying out.
0: What kind of work does your father do?
1: I don't know. He comes in at different times every night. He always washes his hands before he goes to sleep. But one time he didn't, and they looked like they had red paint on them.
0: I don't have a father no more. He died 4 years ago. Me mum goes out cleaning and I run errands for her. Do you need more water?
1: No, the water's so good. But now I'm really tired. I think I'll be able to sleep now.
0: I'll stay with you till you do.
1: If you hear father coming, you have to go. No one's supposed to know about me.
0: I'll remember.

0: You'll come back, though, won't you?
1: Of course I'll come back. I have to tell you more about the words.
0: Yes, good.
1: You're not alone anymore.
2: And true to her word, Kitty sat at his side until he fell asleep. She then refilled the water pitcher and went back to her room. And just in time, for she heard Mr. Scott clumping up the stairs. She peeked out of her door as he passed and got a glimpse of his hands in the light of the lantern he held.
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1: What a beautiful house.
5: Hello?
1: I'm here to see Miss Howard.
5: Step inside. Wait here, please.
1: Thank you. No, I do not believe it. Can that really be?
6: Hello?
1: If you please, miss. I've come to deliver your mending and collect the money for Mother. I'm Kitty Swindon.
6: Ah, yes, the daughter of the charwoman. How nice to meet you.
1: It is?
6: Of course. Your mother does wonderful work, and she has told me all about you.
1: She has?
6: Indeed. She says you're very curious.
1: Yes, miss, I guess I am.
6: What were you looking at when I came in?
1: Them papers.
6: Oh, my flyers. You may take one if you like.
1: Oh, that's just it, miss. I already have one, or at least part of one, see?
6: Oh.
1: It flew right down the street and it hit me smack in the face.
6: I'm so sorry.
1: Oh, I didn't mind. I never read anything like it before. But I don't have the whole thing, so I don't know what it means.
6: No, I dare say you wouldn't. Why don't you take a fresh whole one?
1: Really?
6: Really, go ahead, it's all right.
1: Oh, thank you, miss.
6: Tell me what it says.
1: Blessed are they which do hunger and thirst after righteousness, for they shall be filled. That's my verse.
6: Your verse?
1: Oh, well, I like to think of it as mine, being since it hit me in the face.
6: I think that's fair.
1: Is this the whole thing?
6: That's the whole verse, yes. Though it is part of a bigger text. Now that you have it all, what do you think it means?
1: Well, Dick said blessed means happy.
6: Whoever Dick is, he's right.
1: But I don't understand. How can I be happy when I'm hungry and thirsty?
6: Not hungry and thirsting for bread and water, but for a relationship with the Lord Jesus. He loves you so much. He would rather die than live without you.
1: Me? I don't understand.
6: When Jesus first spoke these words, the people didn't understand either. He spoke to them with hope that they would start to hunger and thirst for more. I know this doesn't quite answer your questions, Kitty, but do you want to know more?
1: Oh, I do, miss. I do so with all my heart.

0: touched my very heart. It did. Thank you. But miss, what shall they be filled with, if not bread and water?
1: Now that is an excellent question. One that we're going to answer this week in Sunday school.
0: Oh.
1: Would you like to come?
0: Oh, I don't think they let me in there, miss.
1: Of course they would. We'd love to have you.
0: But I don't have the right clothes.
1: I tell you what, I'll speak to your mother about it. Oh, but she's not coming to us again for another week, is she?
0: No, miss.
1: Then I'll just have to come to your home.
0: You would come to see us?
1: Certainly. I won't be able to do it today, though. I have a previous engagement. I'll come later this week. Now, wait right here, and I'll get your mother's money.
0: Thank you, miss. If this is being blessed, I'd definitely like it.
2: Kitty fairly floated home. She was so happy. Until she came across Dick, sitting on the sidewalk.
0: Dick? Are you all right?
3: Oh, I don't know.
0: Did something happen to your mum?
3: No, mum is fine. It's Mr. Mason.
0: What happened?
3: Someone broke in last night.
0: What?
3: They trashed a bunch of his merchandise. And what they didn't break, they stole. Mr. Mason got hurt awful bad.
0: Oh, poor Mr. Mason. Who would do such a thing?
3: I don't know. Mr. Jacoby did see a tall man running away last night. But that isn't even the worst part. Mr. Mason and me was going into business together. I brought in my investment money last night and...
0: All your savings? Gone?
3: Every last cent.
0: Oh, I'm so sorry, Dick. What are you going to do?
3: Just have to go back to my original plan. Keep working and saving so I can open my own store one day.
0: But he was your supplier.
3: I'll find another one. Don't you worry, Kitty. What you got there?
0: Oh, remember that piece of paper I showed you yesterday?
3: One about being blessed when you're hungry and thirsty?
0: Yeah. Mummy works for Miss Howard, the lady what makes them. This is the full paper, and it has the whole verse on it. See?
3: Oh. Blessed are they who hunger and thirst after righteousness, for they shall be filled. That's it, all right. Just what I remember from my time at church.
0: Miss Howard told me all about it. She said that you got the part about blessed means being happy. Right on.
3: Oh, is that so?
0: Uh-huh. She also said she's going to come here and ask Mum if I can go to Sunday school.
3: Oh, first rate, Kitty. Maybe then you'll get answers to all your questions.
0: I don't think that's possible.
3: Did she say anything else about the verse?
0: Something about God really wanting us, like he'd rather die than live without us.
3: Oh, well, that I find hard to believe.
0: You don't think so?
3: It's kind of hard to think that way, considering what happened to poor Mr. Mason. I mean, as far as I know, he always wanted to do the right thing. But he still got beat up. Where was God's love then?
0: I don't know.
3: Oh, don't listen to me, Kitty. I'm sure they'll teach you all about it at Sunday school, eh?
0: Yeah. I hope.
3: Well, I better get to it. I found just enough left in Mr. Mason's place to fill up my cart. Daylight's burning. See you later, Kitty.
0: Bye, Dick.
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11: He'd rather die than live without you.
12: Rather die? How is that possible?
11: I want to think it's possible. But Dick said after what happened with Mr. Mason, he's not so sure. And now I'm not so sure either.
12: If God loved me so much, why does he let my leg hurt so bad?
11: I don't know. Maybe I'll find out in Sunday school.
12: What Sunday school?
11: It's a great place where ladies and gentlemen sit every Sunday and teach us children. I'd like to go, but it ain't likely. Miss Howard said she was going to come and ask Mum if I could go, but Mum don't think Miss Howard will really come.
12: I couldn't go even if I was asked.
11: Is the pain very bad tonight?
12: It's better now, but it was awful during the day. I could have screeched, but Father was home sleeping, and I didn't dare wake him.
11: Poor Jamie. If Miss Howard does come, would you like me to bring her up here?
12: This ain't the place for a lady.
11: Oh, she ain't like that. Not one bit. She's ever so kind, and she promised to come.
12: I hope for your sake she does. Oh, Kitty, I want to know if what you say is true. If you really could want someone like me. I've never been wanted before.
11: Oh, Jamie, shh.

0: grapes. Fresh hothouse grapes. 10p a bunch. Fresh grapes. Hello, Mr. Worthington. Can I interest me landlord in some grapes?
1: What? Oh, hello, Dick. No, no grapes. Have you found another supplier?
0: Not yet. This is the very last of Mr. Mason's place. I'm supposed to see another man later this afternoon.
1: Oh, I see. Well, now, Dick, you know how I hate to ask anything of anyone.
0: I know what you're going to say, and you have no worries. I haven't forgotten about rent.
1: Oh, it was due yesterday.
0: I know. I'm in a hard place, you see. But if business is good today, I'll have all you need.
1: I certainly hope so.
0: Are you sure about the grapes? Plump and tasty they are.
1: No, thank you.
0: As you wish, sir. Have a lovely day.
2: Hello, Dick.
0: Good afternoon, Mrs. McCarthy.
2: Oh, how's your mother today?
0: Oh, about the same. Still bedridden, but she's in good spirits. Best mum a man could ask for. Can I interest you in some grapes?
2: How much?
0: For you, ma'am. A penny a bunch.
2: Here's a shilling. Get something nice for that mum of yours.
0: I will, ma'am. Thank you kindly. Gotcha! You think I didn't see you down there, little Maggie? I've got eyes in the back of my head, I have. What I don't have today is any apples. Sorry, but here's some grapes for you. And I believe the baker has a few pieces of day-old bread he's given away.
3: Thank you, Dick.
0: You're welcome.
3: You are my comfort in pain, my sunshine in rain.
0: Oh, hello, Miss Howard. Can I interest you in some juicy grapes today? Are you all right, Miss Howard?
4: That song, the child's singing, sunshine and rain, why, it's...
5: It's him! It's him, I tell you!
0: Mr. Mason, what's the matter?
5: The man who robbed my shop! I saw him!
0: What? Where?
5: Down the alley next to the livery!
0: That's where Mr. Worthington went! Mr. Mason, go and find a constable. I'll make sure he don't get away.
5: Right!
6: Mr. Mason rushed off, and Dick ran up to the alley as fast and as quietly as he could. And as he approached, he heard voices. One low and gruff, the other, the pleading voice of his landlord, Mr. Worthington.
7: I want that money now.
5: No, no, please. I'll have it for you soon. I promise.
7: What good are promises? Pay up.
5: I don't have it right now.
7: You're lying.
5: No, no, please.
0: Oi, you, leave him alone.
6: And before he even realized what he was doing, Dick rushed straight at the two men. They were both so startled, the gruff man pushed Mr. Worthington to the ground and scooted off down an adjoining alley.
7: Get him!
8: There he is!
0: Mr. Worthington, you're all right?
5: Yes. Thank you, Dick. Thank you, thank you.
0: Let's get you up.
2: Dick, are you all right?
0: Mrs. McCarthy. Yes, I'm fine, but...
8: Whoa, girl!
2: What's that now?
0: The man must have spooked the horse. Run, Maggie! Run!
2: Live, child!
0: Maggie!
2: Dick, look out!
0: I've got you!
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1: September 18th, indebted. How are your finances? Well, that's certainly one way to grab a person's attention, am I right? According to Bible-based financial coach Dave Ramsey, roughly 55 million U.S. households are in debt, an average of $14,000 or more. We have to ask ourselves, why? Well, maybe it's because of a mortgage or college education. But consider this. In a consumerist society, we're told that our happiness is of utmost importance, and attaining things or attaining status through things is what we deserve. But this is an incorrect, sinful, in fact, and very damaging belief, as Don learned. Don and his wife, Bev, struggled with their finances for many years, but he's here to share with us his true story and what turned it all around on this Unshackled Daily Devotional.
2: Although we would have denied worshiping material things, our growing pile of debt and bitterness towards each other were a testimony to our enslavement. We went on an extravagant vacation that took a long time to pay off. I was impulsive, at first buying things that were supposed to save us money, like a motorcycle to save on gas. Then came a boat and an antique car. My wife would get even with me by flying to visit her mother. Instead of discussing our debt, we nagged each other as creditors hounded us. The burden became so unbearable that I thought about disappearing and leaving the debts for my wife to pay. Instead, I went to see the pastor of a church whose outdoor sign said, "With God, all things are possible." I figured maybe God could help me with my debt. The pastor explained salvation, how Jesus had paid my sin debt at the cross, and I had to put first things first, give my life to Christ, and let Him guide me through life. I surrendered my life to Christ that day and went home a new man. The next day, my wife and I both went to see the pastor. After she prayed for salvation, we cut up our credit cards, destroying our false idols. Jesus set us free to live life fully in Him. Material things will never give you the peace that comes only through the Prince of Peace.
1: The Apostle Peter speaks of Jesus in 1 Peter chapter 2, verse 24, saying, "Who His own self bare our sins in His own body on the tree, that we, being dead to sins, should live unto righteousness, by whose stripes ye were healed." Friend, if you are facing financial difficulties, could it be because you've set aside the One who paid your greatest debt on the cross, the debt of sin? 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
4: To Acts chapter 8, our gospel is that we have to believe that Christ died for my sin, he was buried, and he rose from the dead. Philip doesn't mention that. But what are they preaching? That he was the Messiah, he was the Christ, the Son of the living God. Period. All right? And they were baptized. Of course. My land. What did John the Baptist start with? The kingdom of heaven is at hand. Repent and what? Be baptized. That was the Jewish message, see? It was tied to it. And I would be the last one to say that you can separate it back there. Now, today, I maintain that baptism has no part in salvation. It has to be the finished work of the cross plus nothing. Otherwise, we're telling God, you didn't quite finish it. I have to do it with my baptism. And so here's where we have to be so careful. And here's where whenever someone asks me, well, what's your stand on baptism? I said, I only have one stand on baptism. Don't you ever make it part of your salvation. Because then you are telling God that he didn't quite finish it. You have to do your little 2 cents worth, and we do not. We rest totally on what Christ accomplished on our behalf. But here, that's not the message yet. Here is again revelation that hasn't been revealed. And so he preached Jesus Christ, and naturally they were baptized men and women. Then Simon, now this gets interesting. Then Simon himself believed also. And when he was baptized, see, he went the whole nine yards, didn't he? He professed believing. He evidently did his repenting, and they baptized him. He continued with Philip and wondered, beholding the miracles and the signs which were done. Oh, boy. What is he majoring on? Signs and miracles. What's he minoring on? The person of Christ.

But you see, old Simon, since that had been his trade, that was right down his alley to have signs and miracles. And he just jumped on that bandwagon and he says, hoorah, this is my kind of a thing. But was Simon a true believer? No. No, Simon's not a true believer. He's a fake. He's a counterfeit. All right, read on. Verse 14, now when the apostles which were at Jerusalem, now remember that would be Peter and the 11, because this Philip, I do not believe, was the Philip of the 12. This was one of the seven, if I understand scripture correctly. So the 12 down at Jerusalem hear that Samaria had received the word of God. So what do? They send Peter and John. Now James, I think, is probably dead already. And so that's why he isn't in the midst. Because as a rule, it was Peter, James, and John, you know. But now we have Peter and John. They go down to Samaria because of what's going on. Verse 15. Who, speaking of Peter and John, now let's read carefully. Who, when they were come down, prayed for them. That is, these Samaritan believers. That they might receive the Holy Spirit. Verse 16, for as yet, in spite of all of Philip's success in preaching, for as yet he, the Holy Spirit, had fallen upon how many? None of them. Only they were baptized in the name of the Lord Jesus. Now then, why aren't they given the Holy Spirit? Well, you see, God has his reasons. Verse 17, and then we'll go check a reference. So then they, that is Peter and John, laid their hands on them, the Samaritan believers, and they received the Holy Spirit. Amazing, isn't it? Why did God withhold the Holy Spirit from these baptized Samaritan believers until Peter and John come up or come down? Well, go back with me to John's Gospel. Chapter 4. John's Gospel, chapter 4. And here we have the account of Jesus and the woman at the well, don't we? You all know the story. Oh, I don't even know where to start. I don't like to just jump in on one verse. I like to get the whole flow if possible, but time probably won't permit that. But come down to verse 15. Now, this is Jesus and the woman of Samaria at the well. Verse 17 of John 4. The woman answered and said, I have no husband. Jesus said unto her, thou hast well said, I have no husband, for thou hast had five. And he whom thou now hast is not thy husband. Sounds familiar, doesn't it? In that thou sayest truly. The woman saith unto him, Sir, I perceive that thou art a prophet. Now look at verse 20. The woman of Samaria is speaking. And she says, Our fathers worshipped in this mountain. And you say, being a Jew from Jerusalem, you say that in Jerusalem is the place to worship. Now again, you got to go all the way back into Israel's history. You remember when the kingdom was divided under Rehoboam and Jeroboam? The temple, of course, was in the southern kingdom, Judah, and it carried on as usual. So what did the Israelites of the northern kingdom set up? A secondary temple worship, see, on Mount Gerizim. And so they had their own counterfeit, as it were. The presence of God wasn't in it. It was just another man-made religion. But this is where they headquartered their religion. And they did not recognize that God was dealing with Israel through the temple in Jerusalem. Now I got to make another point as we go along. All through Israel's religious history, Jerusalem is the headquarters of God's operation, isn't it?

0: For the New Testament church, there is no earthly headquarters of the church. That's the vast difference. You see, the church today is headquartered not on earth, but where? In heaven. And even though Antioch was more or less the fountainhead of where the gospel went out to the Gentiles from the Antioch congregation, yet the scripture never places Antioch as the headquarters of the New Testament church, nor is Jerusalem. There is no headquarters of the New Testament church. But under Judaism, Jerusalem was to be understood that that is where God dealt with his people. But the Samaritan said, what's the difference? Now, with that kind of an historic mentality, what did God have to show these Samaritan believers? That Jerusalem was the headquarters of God's dealing with the nation of Israel. And so as these believing Samaritans were certainly saved from Philip's preaching, yet they did not get the full frosting on the cake until representatives of Jerusalem, Peter and John, come and manifest their divine, what shall I say, office. And by their laying on the hands, they received the Holy Spirit. Now, what did that tell the Samaritans? Jerusalem is where we have to worship, not Samaria. And I think that's all we can glean from that. All right, but that's enough. Acts chapter 8 again. So now old Simon is seeing all this. And he's a curious one. Verse 18, so when Simon saw that through laying on of the apostles' hands, that is Peter and John, the Holy Spirit was given. Now under this economy, remember, when the Holy Spirit came down, there was evidence of it, visible evidence. Boy, he offered them what? Money. Doesn't that show you where his heart is? He's been gaining wealth for years in performing the miraculous. But now he sees something that was even better than what he'd been able to do. I mean, this was better. It had more power. It had more punch. And so old Simon says, hey, I want to buy into this. I want to be a limited partner. And that's exactly what he had in mind. He saw the money to be gained. All right? Now, here's where you have every right in the world to discern the spiritual condition of this man, Simon. As a true believer, would he make a statement like that? No way. No way. But he's not. Oh, he made a profession, but it was as empty as a bucket. It had absolutely nothing that was life-changing. He even went through the baptism. Does that ring a bell? My, we've got millions that are doing it all the time. They go through all of the process. They get baptized. They join the church. And they're as lost as a dog. Why? Because there's been no heart change. See? All right, Simon is a good example. And so he said, let me have this. I'll buy it. Verse 19. Give me also this power, that on whomsoever I lay hands, he may receive the Holy Spirit. Oh, now, wait a minute. Was Simon concerned about the spiritual aspect of the Holy Spirit? No way. But all he could see was the monetary reward, see? Verse 20. Now, Peter saw him as I see him, and I'm sure you see him. Peter saw right through Simon. And Peter said in verse 20, thy money perish with thee. What does that mean? Hey, they're both going down the tube. Not just the money, but Simon is too, see? Because thou hast thought that the gift of God may be purchased with money. And it just won't work. Thou hast neither part nor lot in this matter. Now, do you see what that says? Even though it says up here in verse 12 that he believed, yet Peter brings us to the truth of the matter. It wasn't any real belief. He was a fake. He was in it strictly for what he could gain materially. Thou hast neither part nor lot in this matter, for thy heart is not right in the sight of God. Let me take the time. Go back with me to Romans 10. We had a good class last night. The whole hour was in Romans 10. And I came away from that class just knowing that hearts were really touched by the gospel. And here it is. And this is what makes me think of it. Romans 10. 9 and 10, those are verses that I think every servant of God uses when you're dealing with someone in salvation. Verse 9, that if thou shalt confess with thy mouth the Lord Jesus and shalt believe where? In thy heart, not just in the head, but if thou shalt believe in thy heart that God hath raised him from the dead. Now, what does that imply? He died. See? That's the gospel. He died. He was buried. And he rose from the dead. If you believe that with all your heart, thou shalt be saved. Not if, maybe, or hope so. But when we believe, God promised it as a fact. Thou shalt be saved. That's a promise. And what does God expect us to do with the promises? Rest on them. Rest on them. Not doubt them, not wonder, but we have every right in the world to say, but God, this is what you told me, and I believe it. And that's one place where we can hold God accountable, if I may put it that way. Because he said it, we can believe it. But now look at the next verse. For with the heart, see, not with the head, not with the mind, but with the heart, man, what? Believeth unto righteousness. Now, do you see a lot of things that everybody thinks should be in there, and they're not? Paul doesn't even allude here to some of the things that we're seeing back in the early Acts. But all he says that if we believe with all our heart that God in Christ died for our sins, was buried, and rose from the dead, thou shalt be saved. That's a promise. But it has to be in the heart. All right, now come back to Acts. See, Simon didn't get it in the heart. Simon just saw with the physical and in the material what was to be gained, and he says, hey, I want that. That's not the heart. All right, read on. Verse 22, Peter says then to Simon, repent therefore of this thy wickedness, and pray God, if perhaps the thought of thy heart may be forgiven thee. But we have nothing in Scripture to give us the slightest hint that Simon ever changed his mind. In fact, we've read a book just lately where Simon was probably the promoter of what was later called Gnosticism. And that was a total counterfeit of Christianity. I mean, he actually went from Samaria, according to some of the archaeological, historical findings and so forth, and actually became the enemy of the gospel. And I can believe that, because he is a satanically endowed individual. And so Peter says, I perceive, verse 23, that thou art in the gall of bitterness and in the bond of iniquity. Is that the description of a believer? No way. Because, see, that's what salvation breaks, is the bond of iniquity. Salvation breaks those chains of Satan. Salvation sets us free, see? You know, I often have to tell my classes during the week, you know, back in the 60s in the hippie movement, they thought they were free, didn't they? They thought their lifestyle had just broken all bounds of social behavior. They could do as they pleased. Hey, those people weren't free. They were in the very bonds of Satan himself. They were bound. But you see, the believer is truly set free. And all those shackles are broken by the very power of God when we believe. But poor old Simon couldn't believe. All he could see is what was the material. All right, let's read on. A few minutes left. Verse 24. Then answered Simon and said, pray ye to the Lord for me. Does that work? You know, salvation has to be. Again, let's go back to Romans 10. I got a couple minutes to spare. Romans 10. You know, over the years, I've always felt that God has given the biggest part of my teaching for the benefit of believers. But that doesn't mean we don't recognize that there are a lot of lost people that we touch, and we've seen a lot of people come to know the Lord. But I know that I don't express a lot of evangelistic output in my teaching, and I'd be the first to admit that. And that might be a failure on my part. But here it is in Romans 10, that whosoever, see, verse 11, let's move on down. We were just in verse 10 a moment ago, with the heart man believeth. And then in verse 11, for the scripture saith, see, no one else but the word, that whosoever believeth on him shall not be ashamed. And then he brings in this, of course, which got Paul in trouble with the Jews, that there is no difference between Jew and Greek. For the same Lord over all is rich unto all, oh, not in a blanket effect, but to whom? Who call upon him. And then you come into that great verse 13. And I'm always reminded of a lady in Minnesota years ago that when we brought her through all these verses and we got down to verse 13, through her tears, she said, I never saw this verse before. And she claimed to have been a Sunday school teacher for years. But see, here's the capstone again of the whole thing. When we believe what the Bible says about ourselves, that we're sinners. Romans 3:23, for all have sinned. We're sinners by virtue of being sons of Adam. And when we take that verse by faith, that God has called me a sinner, then I can believe that Christ died for my sin. He died in my place. But that still isn't quite enough, because what does God expect us to do? Recognize it. And we recognize it by verbally. Now, you don't have to shout it to a crowd, and you don't have to shout it to a housetop. But I think even in the privacy of your own prayer closet, or wherever you are, driving down the road or washing dishes over the sink, whatever the case may be, you verbally say, Lord, I'm a sinner. Save me, because I believe that you've done everything that needs to be done. That's what verse 13 means. For whosoever shall call upon the name of the Lord, and then what's the promise again? That person shall be saved. I can't understand it. I don't think you can. But it's what the book says, that if we call upon him, he'll be saved. You know, I've always given, I did last night in the class, I give the old simple, almost a childlike illustration of a swimming pool on a hot summer afternoon. And the kids are screaming and laughing and they're having a ball. And there's so many heads in there that you can't see one from the other. But for a lifeguard who knows what he or she is doing, even though they may be carrying on conversation with kids around their stool, and you know how they do, but what is their ear constantly trained for? That feeble cry, help. And then what does that lifeguard do? Bingo. If they know what they're doing, they're in that water and they're saving that sinking child. All right, now this is the way, in that simple form, I picture God. He is constantly listening for the feeble call of a sinner who says, I want to be saved. And the minute, the second that God hears that, he's there. And that's what salvation is all about. And this is exactly what this verse. And now, as I told this lady as I left that evening, I said, now, tomorrow, Satan's going to come back and cast doubt. And he's going to make you say, well, did anything really happen? And you come right back and open your Bible to Romans 10:13, and you again, verbally, you just simply say it out loud, but God, you promised it. See, and that's what faith is all about. You promised, and I did what you said I should do. I called upon you. I've believed the gospel, and now I want the assurance that what you've said is true. My, listen, I've had I don't know how many people that have come long after the fact and told me, well, this is what I did, and what a difference. I remember one time I told one of my classes several years ago, if you have doubts, and a lot of Christians do, if you have doubts, land, don't go through life doubting. Drop to your knees some morning and just say, now, Lord, if I'm not truly saved, I want you to save me right now. And I had a lady one time come and she said, you know, Les, when you said it, I kind of smiled, but she said, I did. And what a difference came over my life. And she says, now I know without any doubt that I have called upon him and he has responded by saving me and I no longer have doubts. Oh, listen, don't go through life wondering, am I going to make it? Am I all right? The scripture says, make your calling and election what? Sure, see? And that's one way of doing it. All right, back to Acts 8 for just a few seconds. Verse 24. So Simon says, pray to the Lord for me. And I could told you that doesn't work. But then verse 25. And they, that is Peter and John, when they had testified and preached the word of the Lord, where did they go? They returned to Jerusalem. Well, you'd think they had their appetite whetted now. They should have kept right on going. But they don't. And they're not remiss. They're not derelict of duty. Because, like I said in the last program, they knew that they had no ministry to Gentiles until Israel had the king. And so where do they go? Back to Jerusalem. And there's no indication that they ever went to a Gentile.
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5: presents a Spirit of Marriage tip. 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
6: When a divorce happens, it's common to hear, well, both parties were responsible. 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Though it's true that both parties contributed to the marriage problems, only one usually gives up all the other workable solutions, choosing divorce as the only option. There are myriads of marriage books, counselors, even wisdom from God's Word that offer many workable solutions to marriage problems. But they all require both spouses to have the willingness to work on their own issues and admit they're wrong. And for too many, it's just simply easier to get a divorce. So be careful trivializing a divorce as something both parties caused, when usually it was just one person that forced that drastic decision on both as the only solution to marriage problems.
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0: believers are so excited, they tell everyone about their relationship with Jesus. But over time, that excitement dies down. How can that be prevented? Today on Turning Point, Dr. David Jeremiah returns to the book of Jonah and shares his insights about keeping the spirit of revival going strong in our hearts. 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
1: And you know, revival ought to be happening all the time in our lives, not just in major events, but in daily occurrences. As we ask God to continue to renew us every day, it doesn't come and last forever. You have to be on the regular routine of interacting with God about the nature of your soul and asking Him for the revival of your soul every day. We are going to finish up our discussion on when revival comes in just a moment. We'll get to it. But before we do, and this is a Friday edition of Turning Point, let me remind you that you need to get to church this weekend. You know, for all these years, I've been telling everybody to go to church. And I sometimes wonder if people don't understand there's a church just about everywhere. And frankly, many of you may not know that Turning Point is a part of a church, the Shadow Mountain Church in Southern California, in El Cajon, California. If you live in this community and you don't have a church that you attend, you should come and visit us. You will be welcome. You will be loved. You will find worship that honors and glorifies the Lord and the teaching of God's Word. And we just encourage you to give it a shot, give it a try. We hope you will give us that opportunity if you live in this area. And wherever you live, friends, church is a priority, and you need to make it really your priority, especially during these days. Here is part two of When Revival Comes. The Bible says the Word of God is powerful. Here's the promise. Isaiah 55:11, so shall my word be that goes forth from my mouth. It shall not return to me void, but it shall accomplish what I please. It shall prosper in the thing for which I sent it. Listen to me, ladies and gentlemen. God's word never goes out without having an effect. Sometimes we see the effect right away, and sometimes we do not. There are times after a sermon when no one responds and someone says, were you disappointed today? I am always encouraged when God's word bears fruit immediately, but I have learned that when the final amen is said and the service ends, God is not finished. You can hear a sermon, decide not to respond, and then think about it all week until finally you do something about it. God's word is powerful, and it never returns empty. And that gives great confidence to anyone who teaches the Bible. Never be discouraged when you teach the word of God. Teach it with confidence. Teach it with authority. And know this, if you teach the word of God, God is going to do something with it. And you may not hear about it in this life. You may not hear about it today. It may be something that happens in the next generation. But God always uses His word to effect change. Hebrews 4:12 says, for the word of God is living, and it's powerful, and it's sharper than any two-edged sword, piercing even to the division of soul and spirit, and of joints and marrow, and it's a discerner of the thoughts and intents of the heart. And Paul wrote to Romans about the word of God and salvation. He said, for I am not ashamed of the gospel, for it is the power of God for salvation for everyone who believes. Sometimes a preacher might feel tempted to move away from preaching the word of God. As you have noticed, and I have noticed, a lot of preachers seem to have done that. Maybe if I get a little more motivational in what I say, people will listen. Maybe if I don't ever mention sin, people will listen. Maybe if I'm always positive to the most positive place. But the Bible says God blesses His word, not all of our ideas. Preach the word of God. Do it simply and do it the best you can, and God will bless it. And you don't have to be cute. Isn't that a good thing? You don't have to be clever. You just have to be faithful in preaching the word of God. When we open this book, we step into the power of God. So why would anyone want to preach anything else? Preach the word of God. So there must be a hearing when revival happens. There must be a hearing of the word. And the Bible says God uses preaching to do that. He actually calls it in the Bible the foolishness of preaching. It is kind of foolish, really, that somebody would speak a word and a man's life would be changed, but that's what the Bible says. Along with hearing, there needs to be believing. In order for revival to happen, the Bible says the people of Nineveh believed God. Notice, it doesn't say they believed Jonah. They believed God, and Jonah was speaking the word of God so faithfully that when the people heard Jonah, they thought they were hearing God, because they were. It was as if God himself was speaking to them, and the text does not simply mean they believed about God. It means they believed in God. They believed in him and in what he said. They believed it so strongly that instead of killing this prophet who came in to tell them they were going to die if they didn't repent, they didn't kill Jonah, which should have been their normal response given their history. They listened and they changed their way of life. You say, well, Pastor Jeremiah, how does that happen? The truth is, I don't know that anyone can fully explain it. The preacher's responsibility is to proclaim the word. The listener's responsibility is to hear it. God takes the preaching and the hearing, and in a miraculous way, he produces believing. They believed. There's a difference between believing about something and believing in something. They didn't believe about God. You know, most everybody believes something about God. You know, there is a God somewhere, or they call him the man in the sky, or whoever they happen to address. But only Christians believe in God. You say, what is the difference between those two? Well, let me tell you a story. The famous tightrope walker, Charles Blondin, used to stretch a wire across Niagara Falls and tightrope walk across the falls. It was quite a deal. Crowds would gather to watch him perform. On one occasion, he actually pushed a wheelbarrow across the rope, and the people went crazy, applauding loudly. When he finished, he asked the crowd, "Do you believe I can do that again?" And they cheered and shouted yes. And then he said, "Which one of you will volunteer to ride in the wheelbarrow?" Suddenly, the crowd was very quiet. Many people believed about him, but nobody believed in him. The same thing is true with God. You see, many people believe about God, but believing about God isn't enough. You have to believe in him and put your trust in him. Literally, you have to get in the wheelbarrow and place your faith completely in his hands. That's what happened in Nineveh. The people believed God and everything began to change. So there was a hearing and there was a believing. Third thing that happened is there was a repenting. The Bible says the people of Nineveh believed God, proclaimed a fast, put on sackcloth from the greatest to the least. The response was so widespread that Jonah's message touched every level of life in the city. The Bible says the people responded from the greatest to the least. Every single person, no matter if they were rich or poor. The Assyrians, you see, were among the proudest of the people in the ancient world, and their king would have been dressed in royal robes and surrounded by the pomp, circumstance, and dignity of his position. But the Bible says that when the message of the Lord reached the king of Nineveh, he took off his royal robe, put on sackcloth, and sat in ashes. That was a way of showing mourning and repentance and sorrow for what one had done. And this is literally what happened. The king himself repented. Imagine how quickly that news spread across the city. People must have been saying, "Did you hear what the king did? He heard Jonah preach and he put on sackcloth and ashes. The king has repented." Revival always produces repentance. Repentance means agreeing with God about your sin, not trying to excuse it. You know what God says about sin. To repent, you have to agree with him and you have to admit that God is right and you are wrong and turn from your sin. Interestingly, the king does not seem to have started the revival. The revival began with the people and it was grassroots first and then upward toward the king. That's the way it usually happens. The text says the impact was so widespread, it affected the animals. Now, I'd like to meditate on that for just a moment. Herds and flocks were included in the fast, covered with sackcloth. I can't imagine a cow in sackcloth, can you? The whole city was involved. At the beginning of the 20th century, Wales experienced one of these revivals, and it was so powerful that it changed everyday life across the country. 100,000 people got converted within just a couple of months. In the coal mines, the miners noticed something happened after that revival. The ponies that pulled the coal carts stopped working. The reason was simple. Before the revival, the miners had driven the ponies with shouting, cursing, and harsh language. But after they came to Christ, their behavior changed, and they now treated the animals with kindness. And they had to retrain the whole system because the ponies didn't understand the new thing that had happened in the miners. The ponies had been trained to respond to shouting and swearing, and when that stopped, they didn't know how to respond. You know, the book of Proverbs says this: a righteous man regards the life of his animal. Have you ever read that verse? A righteous man regards the life of his animal. Christians treat their pets better than non-Christians. Christians care more. Now, that doesn't mean they're going to heaven. We're not going to get into that whole deal. Don't worry about heaven. Just take care of them while they're on earth and be kind to them. When God changes a heart, it affects every relationship we have in life. It changes the way a husband treats his wife and the way a wife treats her husband, the way parents treat their children, the way children treat their parents, the way all the people treat their animals. When God changes you, he changes you. And that is what happened in Nineveh. From the king to the commonest of the people, they realized their sin and they turned from it. And the text also tells us that the proclamation did not come from the king alone. If you read it carefully, it came from the king and his nobles. So the leaders of the nation joined together and said, we must change. It would be like the president of the United States and all of Congress. And could I get a witness that we could use a little revival there in these days? Yeah. So they issued a proclamation across the city, and the people fasted, and they cried out to God, and the whole city turned in repentance. So there must be hearing, there must be believing, there must be repenting, and there must be praying. Notice the book of Jonah got a lot to say about prayer. In the first chapter, the sailors prayed because they didn't know what was going on with that storm, and the Bible doesn't say they prayed to Jehovah God. They prayed to their own gods. They just prayed. In chapter 2, there was a prayer meeting in the belly of a fish. A very intense prayer meeting, I would imagine. Jonah crying out to the Lord. In chapter 3, an entire city is on its knees. The people of Nineveh are praying desperately to God. Notice that their prayers were not vague or general. They were very specific. The king identified their sin clearly. He said they must turn from the violence that is in their own hands. Remember how brutal these Assyrians were? They were known throughout the ancient world for cruelty and violence. They knew exactly what they were guilty of. And when they came before God, they didn't hide what they were doing. They confessed it plainly. They cried out to God. They asked him to forgive them for the violence of their hands. So there was hearing, believing, repenting, praying, and finally there was hoping. The king's decree ended with this word of hope. Who can tell if God will turn and relent and turn away from his fierce anger so that we may not perish? Behind the Ninevites' revival was this great hope in God's mercy. They believed that if they cried out to the Lord, he would turn away from his anger and spare them. I'll tell you one of the most amazing things, if you read the Bible carefully, is to discover how often the mercy of God shows up. Even in the book of Revelation, from chapter 4 to the end of the book, it's about the tribulation, a terrible time of suffering and punishment and terror on this earth. But throughout those chapters, periodically, there's a parenthesis of mercy where God offers opportunity in the midst of the deepest, darkest days of the future. Isaiah says it this way: seek the Lord while he may be found. Call upon him while he is near. Let the wicked forsake his way, and the unrighteous man his thoughts. Let him return to the Lord, and he will have mercy on him, and to our God, for he will abundantly pardon. People sometimes ask whether something like what happened in Nineveh could happen again. I know that the Bible speaks of a great turning to the Lord after the rapture during the tribulation period, when the two witnesses and the 144,000 Jewish evangelists are set loose on this earth. The Bible says there's going to be a tremendous turning to God. But that's after we've gone to heaven. We're in heaven when that happens. So could it happen in our own time that we have a great revival? The Bible doesn't speak specifically to that in any place that I'm aware of. But I do know God's will is for his people to respond to him. And I can't imagine anything that would be more exciting than before we go to heaven for us to experience a great return to the Lord on this planet. When revival has come in other times and places, it has always changed the culture around it. Jonathan Edwards wrote about the revival that swept through New England during the Great Awakening. He described entire communities were transformed. Places of open sin went out of business. People no longer supported them. Businesses that depended on drunkenness couldn't survive because no one wanted liquor anymore. Social life changed. The moral tone of entire towns was lifted. Listen to this. People would meet someone on the street they had wronged and immediately ask for forgiveness, though they had not seen them for weeks or months or maybe years. Sometimes they would stop right in the street, weeping and embracing one another as they made things right, things that had been wrong for a long time. George Whitefield and Jonathan Edwards carried such a sense of God's presence that when people saw them in the streets, it reminded them of the message they had heard, and they would begin to weep just because they saw the preacher. There was a deep awareness of the presence of God. Lives were changed. Communities were different. And we can't hardly imagine that. I've never seen anything like that in my lifetime. I have lived after the Great Awakenings happened, seen a few things that looked like maybe it was going to start, but I've never seen anything like what I've read about in the Great Awakenings. That doesn't mean it can't happen again. It doesn't mean we're not ready for one, because I can't imagine if revival comes in dark days, we are great candidates, men and women. We are great candidates. We may not be able to orchestrate revival, but we can lay the groundwork in two ways. I want this to be the kind of takeaway from what I've said today. First of all, we can pray for revival. Let's rededicate ourselves to praying, Lord, revive us. And let me just ask us to change the pronoun there from us to me. Lord, revive me. Psalm 85:6 says, will you not revive us again that your people may rejoice in you? The Old Testament scribe Ezra wrote these words, and now for a little while grace has been shown from the Lord our God to leave us a remnant to escape, that our God may enlighten our eyes and give us a measure of revival. A measure of revival. How we need to pray that a measure of revival would begin. And the Bible says we should pray for that. Now, I want you to pray for revival in our country, in our city, in our church. More important than that is to pray for revival in your own heart. You say, why would I do that? I don't know. Maybe you don't need revival, but you should ask yourself, am I living for the Lord like I once did? Is my heart warm toward God? Do I care about spiritual things like I did at one time? You know, there's a church in the book of Revelation that was indicted because they lost their first love. Have you lost your first love? You know, one of the things I love about new Christians is they don't care what anybody thinks. They're so excited about Jesus. They just talk about him all the time. They don't worry about carrying their Bibles with them. Who cares what people think? I'm a Christian. And then they get around other Christians who've been Christians for a long time, and they can't understand. Normal Christians aren't like that. And they cool off. The Bible doesn't want us to cool off. The Bible wants us to be hot for God. The book of Revelation also speaks of a church that became lukewarm, and it made God sick. The Bible said, because you are lukewarm, I will spew you out of my mouth. God doesn't want us to be lukewarm. He wants us to be on fire for him. And if we're not, we're candidates for revival. We need to rekindle the fire in our hearts. When we pray, we should ask God to do that. Lord, I used to be on fire for you, but I'm not anymore. Please start the fire again. I want to be what I once was. I want to do what I once did. So we can pray for revival, and then we can practice it. We can rededicate ourselves to living a life of personal holiness. In fact, that's what I believe should be true of all of us. We should live lives that are described by a revived congregation. There's a passage of scripture in the Old Testament, Psalm 119. Whenever I think of that psalm, I'm always reminded that if I ever am going to be executed, I want them to read Psalm 119 before I die, because it's the longest chapter in the Bible. In this chapter, there's a bunch of things about revival. Verse 25 says, revive me according to your word. Verse 37 says, revive me in your way. Verse 40 says, revive me in your righteousness. Verse 88 says, revive me according to your loving kindness. Verse 149 says, revive me according to your justice. Verse 156 says, revive me according to your judgments. Psalm 119 is about revival. Revive me, and it's all built upon the word of God. Ladies and gentlemen, if we're going to change the world, we have to let the word of God, first of all, change us. And when we pass on to others the flame he ignited in our hearts, in the middle of this dark culture, we can confess and turn from sin and let revival fires burn. I wonder sometimes when we talk about stuff like this, if we don't just say, you know, Pastor, that must have been wonderful for those people. It's like a dream that happened, or a famous point in history that will never be repeated. But if you think that way, you're not thinking biblically. Revival wasn't committed to a certain age or a certain population or a certain people. Revival is God's way for us. And what God did for others, he can do for us. When I read about these revivals, my heart says, Lord, do it again. Do again what you did then. Let us find the joy of revival. I know that this probably goes over the head of some of us, and we think, why doesn't the pastor talk about something I can use? Well, you can use this if you will. What would happen if everybody had a revival in their heart? If we all became what God wanted us to be, lived our lives the way God wanted us to live, we would change the whole community. We have the power to do that. The Holy Spirit can do that. God can do that. He can do that. God can do anything. Here's a question you need to ask. Can God change his mind? We'll talk about that on Monday on Turning Point as we continue our discussion of Jonah, the Old Testament prophet. We've called this series Jonah, the Runaway Prophet, and we're seeing the good part of what God has done in his life. But remember, God isn't finished with Jonah yet, because Jonah is hard-hearted, and he needs a little extra work. I remember when I went through cancer some years ago, I prayed that God would help me to learn everything he wanted me to learn, because I didn't want any refresher courses. Well, Jonah is about to get a refresher course, and we'll see that as we move to the end of this discussion. Don't forget to ask for your copy of the 27 calendar. It's this month's resource at Turning Point, and you can get your copy by simply sending a gift of any size to help us with the cost of airtime and production, and asking for the calendar. It'll be on its way to you. You'll love it. It's beautifully designed just for your home and for you. Thank you so much for being with us. Have a great weekend. We'll see you on Monday. We'll be right back.
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2: If you have millions of dollars, you should be far happier than those who do not. 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

In Hebrews chapter 10, God instructs his people to assemble together and to encourage one another. Now we continue with Hebrews 10:26. For if we go on sinning willfully after receiving the knowledge of the truth, there no longer remains a sacrifice for sins, but a terrifying expectation of judgment and the fury of a fire which will consume the adversaries. Anyone who has set aside the law of Moses dies without mercy on the testimony of two or three witnesses. How much severer punishment do you think he will deserve who has trampled underfoot the Son of God and has regarded as unclean the blood of the covenant by which he was sanctified and has insulted the Spirit of grace? For we know him who said, "Vengeance is mine, I will repay." And again, "The Lord will judge his people." It is a terrifying thing to fall into the hands of the living God. But remember the former days when, after being enlightened, you endured a great conflict of sufferings, partly by being made a public spectacle through reproaches and tribulations, and partly by becoming sharers with those who were so treated. For you showed sympathy to the prisoners and accepted joyfully the seizure of your property, knowing that you have for yourselves a better possession and a lasting one. Therefore, do not throw away your confidence, which has a great reward. For you have need of endurance, so that when you have done the will of God, you may receive what was promised. For yet in a very little while, he who is coming will come and will not delay. But my righteous one shall live by faith. And if he shrinks back, my soul has no pleasure in him. But we are not of those who shrink back to destruction, but of those who have faith to the preserving of the soul.

0: Hebrews chapter 11. Now faith is the assurance of things hoped for, the conviction of things not seen. For by it the men of old gained approval. By faith we understand that the worlds were prepared by the word of God, so that what is seen was not made out of things which are visible. By faith Abel offered to God a better sacrifice than Cain, through which he obtained the testimony that he was righteous, God testifying about his gifts. And through faith, though he is dead, he still speaks. By faith Enoch was taken up so that he would not see death, and he was not found because God took him up. For he obtained the witness that before his being taken up he was pleasing to God. And without faith it is impossible to please him. For he who comes to God must believe that he is, and that he is a rewarder of those who seek him. By faith Noah, being warned by God about things not yet seen, in reverence prepared an ark for the salvation of his household, by which he condemned the world, and became an heir of the righteousness which is according to faith. For more info about this ministry, our website is the-word.info. Once again, the-word.info. Reading the Word of God without comment. This is Nicholas Hope.
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But by the time you wake up in the morning, you get the kids ready, get their lunches made for school, and you try to keep things peaceful and under control in the process. 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

0: I remember going on vacation with my friend. For the first time, I left our kids just with Dave,
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0: my husband.
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0: I was petrified because I thought, is he going to be okay? Will the kids be fed? And then I called you and I hear you say, guys, stop it. Get that out of there. You were making dinner and you're yelling at everybody. And I thought, should I go home? And I realized he's got it. I can trust him. Sort I can of. Trust God. I need to continually release control to a good God who loves me and a good husband that may not do it the way I do it, but he will get it done.
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1: 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Historic storms in one place, record heat in another, and drought elsewhere. You might feel that your life is like that, always changing and never quite what you expected. You look to work, religion, relationships, and even your children for meaning and significance. Only Jesus can fill that well. 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
2: 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All is well. The birds are singing, traffic is light, and the other drivers are being considerate. 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You hit the last note perfectly as the song ends. Then, out of the blue, you hear the announcer say something so ghastly and horrific. You violently smack the off button, but it's too late. It's bad enough that you heard it, but what's even worse, your kids heard it. And though they struggle to remember to clean their rooms every day, they will undoubtedly be able to repeat what they heard on the radio word for word. 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So you won't have to have any of those awkward conversations such as, Mommy, what does that mean? And then you have to say, don't ever say that again, ever.
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0: When did the kangaroo learn to hop? Find out next on today's Creation Moment. And now, here's our Creation Moments host, Ian Taylor.
1: Those who believe that all living things are the product of millions of years of evolution tell us that the living things developed features that aid their survival. They are quick to point out how some unusual feature of a plant or an animal aids in its survival. That's why it's noteworthy that evolutionists cannot explain why kangaroos hop. The kangaroo has several special designs built into it that makes hopping its most efficient form of transportation. For example, every time it hits the ground, 70% of its downward energy is stored in its tendons to be released for the next hop. By contrast, a running human only stores 20% of this energy. Kangaroos are also designed so that it is actually easier for them to breathe when hopping than when standing still. With each hop, the kangaroo's organs move within its body in such a way that air is pushed out of its lungs. It uses its muscles only to inhale. Add all these features together, and the faster a kangaroo goes, the less energy it uses for the same distance. If the kangaroo didn't have all these special designs, hopping wouldn't be an advantage to it. At the same time, if the kangaroo originally didn't hop, its special design features would be of no value. In other words, the kangaroo is a complete package of special designs that had to come in existence all at the same time, just as it left the hands of a wise creator.
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0: WHCB, Bristol, Kingsport, Johnson City, 91.5 FM. We are here to remind you of God's grace and goodness. We're here to remind you to enjoy yourself today in Christ Jesus. You can have a wonderful time just thinking about what God has prepared for you, not only in the afterlife, but here in this life. He said he came that we might have life and have it more abundantly. And I'm praying for the abundant life for you.
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0: Welcome to the Bible Class. We're continuing in our study of the Old Testament book of Job. Job being what is normally referred to as the oldest book in the Old Testament. And in this drama, we have a poetic presentation of the testing and trial of a godly man. We have learned very early on in the book of Job, the first couple of chapters, that Job was a righteous man, so stated by God Almighty, that Job was a man who was upright in his dealings, in his thoughts, in his actions, and that God trusted him. We also see that Satan wants to use Job as an example of the people that God trusts that cannot be trusted. And so Satan comes before God and asks for the ability to harm Job. First, by removing all of his property and all of his family except for his wife. And some would say that she was removed by her pettiness. And then, secondarily, he comes back to God and asks to touch his person, to touch his physical being. And God granted permission in both cases and said, "See my servant Job? He is upright. He is righteous. His faith was in God." And we have seen now through 21 chapters the fact that Job is still upright. And here he is getting ready for the third round of debates with Eliphaz, Bildad, and Zophar. And he is still righteous. He has not cursed God. He's cursed the day in which he was born. He's cursed the day in which he lives. But he's not cursed God. Even as his wife told him to do, she told him to curse God and die, forsake God and die. And yet he did not. He gave her the talk that she deserved, that she was acting as a foolish woman. Indeed, she was. So here we are in chapter 22, and this is Eliphaz's third bite at the apple, his third effort, his third debate with Job. And what we're going to see here in chapter 22 all the way through chapter 26, Eliphaz and then Bildad following after him will try harder than ever to prove that Job is a great sinner. It's hard to prove those things when you're dealing with a righteous man. Let's begin. Job chapter 22, verse 1, "Then Eliphaz the Temanite answered and said, Can a man be profitable unto God, as he that is wise may be profitable unto himself?" Is it any pleasure to the Almighty that thou art righteous, or is it gain to him that thou makest thy ways perfect? Will he reprove thee for fear of thee? Will he enter with thee into judgment? Is not thy wickedness great?

a token of the fact they're going to pay you. This went on until they paid you. But you were not to deprive them of their outer garment, their clothing. Here, we see that Eliphaz is accusing Job of taking this pledge of the outer garment and not giving it back to them, which would be, of course, against the law of God. And so this accusation goes even deeper than the accusation that he's made before. But here he is saying, you have now stolen from the poor. Verse 7, thou hast not given water to the weary to drink. Thou hast withholden bread from the hungry. But as for the mighty man, he had the earth, and the honorable man dwelt in it. Thou hast sent widows away empty, and the arms of the fatherless have been broken. Therefore snares around about thee, and sudden fear troubleth thee. Now let's wait just a second here. This is a false accusation, much as what we see in media today surrounding individuals of various renown or repute or ill repute. We see all sorts of accusations, all sorts of gossip, and of course that's what news is, if you haven't figured it out yet. The news media is nothing but a large gossip factory, and what is news is very seldom given, but what is gossip is all the time given. Here, Eliphaz is making up charges from nothing. He's lying. We know from reading in other parts of Job, especially in the first two chapters, that Job was a hospitable man. He was a man who followed the law to the letter, and in fact, even offered sacrifices on behalf of his children, just in case they had done something they shouldn't have done or said something they shouldn't have said. This is a righteous man. Eliphaz has no right to make such charges. He has no right to do that, but he does it anyway because he's comforting Job. And I use that in quotations. He's comforting Job. He's showing him how bad he is, or how bad he wants him to be, or how bad he thinks he may be. And of course, it's not true. Verse 11, or darkness that thou canst not see, the abundance of waters cover thee. Is not God in the height of heaven? And behold, the height of the stars, how high they are. And thou sayest, how doth God know? Can he judge through the dark cloud? Thick clouds are covering to him that he seeth not, and he walketh in the circuit of heaven. Hast thou marked the old way which wicked men have trodden? Which were cut down out of time, whose foundation was overflown with a flood, which said unto God, depart from us, and what can the Almighty do for them? Yet he filled their houses with good things, but the counsel of the wicked is far from me. The righteous see it and are glad, and the innocent laugh them to scorn. Whereas our substance is not cut down, but the remnant of them the fire consumeth. Acquaint now thyself with him, and be at peace. Thereby good shall come unto thee. Receive, I pray thee, the law from his mouth, and lay up his words in thine heart. If thou return to the Almighty, thou shalt be built up, thou shalt put away iniquity far from thy tabernacles. Then shalt thou lay up gold as dust, as the gold of Ophir, as the stones of the brooks. Yea, the Almighty shall be thy defense, and thou shalt have plenty of silver. For then shalt thou have thy delight in the Almighty, and shalt lift up thy face unto God. Thou shalt make thy prayer unto him, and he shall hear thee, and thou shalt pay thy vows. Now, if you will acknowledge your sin, you will become rich again. You will have wonderful treasures. Now, wait a minute. This is the false human understanding of righteousness. If you're righteous, you're rich, and if you're not, you're poor. Well, how silly is that? That is so contrary to the Word of God and so wrong
And yet it is the attitude

0: attitude, the concept that multitudes have even this very day. How sad. And this goes back to the beginning, and people had it even then. It was the attitude that if you're righteous, God will bless you, and if you're not, you're going to be suffering. That is not the case. All right, let's look at verse 26. For then, that is, after you have plenty of gold and plenty of silver, shalt thou have thy delight in the Almighty, and shall lift up thy face unto God. Thou shalt make thy prayer unto him, and he shall hear thee, and thou shalt pay thy vows. Thou shalt also decree a thing, and it shall be established unto thee, and the light shall shine upon thy ways. When men are cast down, then thou shalt say, there is a lifting up, and he shall save the humble person. He shall deliver the island of the innocent, and it is delivered by the pureness of thy hands. This guy is getting bad. He is accusing Job of things that he has absolutely no valid reason even to go there, even to think about these things. Now, Eliphaz presumes to accuse Job of secretly thinking that God would leave him alone because God is so exalted he'll have nothing to do with mankind. Of course, we know better because Job has already given credence to the view that God is in control. And so he's urged to repent. He's urged to repent. He's urged to repent. And that's not what's necessary here. Everybody, that is the three comforters in particular, but even Job at this point is missing the point that is made by God in these times of testing that are being allowed by God himself. Let's talk about this gold of Ophir there in verse 24. The gold of Ophir was about 504,000 ounces. It's more than I can think of. You find it in 1 Kings chapter 9, verse 28. And they came to Ophir and fetched from thence gold 420 talents and brought it to King Solomon. This was one of the many things that Solomon had. 504,000 ounces. Now, Ophir was in either the southern part of Arabia or eastern part of Africa or India. They're not sure. It's somewhere in that region. But 504,000 ounces of gold is pretty good. And here he is saying, this is Eliphaz saying, you'll lay up gold as dust, the gold of Ophir as the stones of the brooks. In other words, it'll be nothing for you to have this much gold because you're going to repent and God will bless you because then you'll be righteous. Again, a mistaken concept and incorrect thinking. Chapter 23 has Job's answer. Then Job answered and said, even today is my complaint bitter, my stroke is heavier than my groaning. Oh, that I knew where I might find him, that I might come even to his seat. I would order my cause before him and fill my mouth with arguments. I would know the words which he would answer me and understand what he would say unto me. Will he plead against me with his great power? No, but he would put strength in me. There the righteous might dispute with him, so should I be delivered forever from my judge. Behold, I go forward, but he is not there, and backward, but I cannot perceive him. On the left hand, where he doth work, but I cannot behold him, he hideth himself on the right hand, that I cannot see him. But he knoweth the way that I take. When he hath tried me, I shall come forth as gold. Now, this is one of those many verses that come out of Job that is often quoted. When he hath tried me, I shall come forth as gold. Or the entire verse there, verse 10. But he knoweth the way that I take, and when he hath tried me, I shall come forth as gold. My foot hath held his steps, his way have I kept and not declined, neither have I gone back from the commandment of his lips. I have esteemed the words of his mouth more than my necessary food. But he is one mind, and who can turn him? And what his soul desireth, even that he doeth. For he performeth the thing that is appointed for me, and many such things are with him. Therefore am I troubled at his presence, when I consider I am afraid of him. For God maketh my heart soft, and the Almighty troubleth me. Because I was not cut off before the darkness, neither hath he covered the darkness from my face. Why, seeing times are not hidden from the Almighty, do they not know him? Do they that know him not see his days? Some remove the landmarks. They violently take away the flocks and feed thereof. They drive away the ass of the fatherless. They take the widow's ox for a pledge. They turn the needy out of the way. The poor of the earth hide themselves together. Now notice these verses in chapter 24 talk about the things that are forbidden to do in God's word. It's forbidden to remove the landmarks. The landmarks show you whose property is where and where the property lines are. You're not allowed to do that. That's against God's law. It's against God's law to violently steal the flocks, to raid and pillage. They drive away the donkey, the ass of the fatherless. That's wrong. You can't do that. You're not to oppress the fatherless, the widows, the orphans. They take the widow's ox for a pledge. You never take the working animal as a pledge of a widow. You would never do that. That's against the law. They turn the needy out of the way. The poor of the earth hide themselves together. Everything is in disarray, according to Job. These are the people that he's debating with. If you can't beat them, join them and call them by name, I guess. Behold, as wild asses in the desert, go they forth to their work, rising betimes for prey. The wilderness yieldeth food for them and for their children. They reap every one his corn in his field, and they gather the vintage of the wicked. They cause the naked to lodge without clothing, and they have no covering in the cold. They are wet with the showers of the mountains, embrace the rock for want of shelter. They pluck the fatherless from the breast and take pledge of the poor. They cause him to go naked without clothing, and they take away the sheaf from the hungry, which make oil within their walls and tread their wine presses and suffer thirst. Men groan from out of the city, and the soul of the wounded crieth out. Yea, God layeth not folly to them. They are of those that rebel against the light. They know not the ways thereof, nor abide in the paths thereof. The murderer, rising with the light, killeth the poor and needy, and the night is as a thief. The eye also of the adulterer waiteth for the twilight, saying, no eye shall see me, and disguiseth his face. In the dark they dig through houses, which they had marked for themselves in the daytime. They know not the light. For the morning is to them even as the shadow of death. If one know them, they are in the terrors of the shadow of death. He is swift as the waters, their portion is cursed in the earth. He beholdeth not the way of the vineyards. Drought and heat consume the snow waters, so doth the grave those which have sinned. The womb shall forget him, the worm shall feed swiftly on him. He shall be no more remembered, and the wickedness shall be broken as a tree. He evil entreateth the barren that beareth not, and doeth not good to the widow. He draweth also the mighty with his power. He riseth up, and no man is sure of life, though it be given him to be in safety. Whereon he resteth, yet his eyes are upon their ways. They're exalted for a little while, but they're gone and brought low, and they're taken out of the way as all other, and cut off as the tops of the ears of corn. And if it be not so now, who will make me a liar and make my speech worth nothing?
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3: You see, Mary needed a Savior, just as every one of us needs a Savior. And the wonderful news of Mary's son, the gospel of Jesus Christ, is that in Christ, the one who gave up his life and then was raised from the dead and ascended into heaven, in Christ we have a Savior.
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4: Last night I had dinner with a woman who recently lost her father after a long battle with cancer. And she shared how in the final hours of her dad's life, that the whole family came together, gathered around that bedside, and shared some precious, tender moments expressing love and devotion and commitment to each other. You know, it's never easy to watch a loved one die. I've been there, and many of you have been there. But those occasions do reveal a lot. They tell a lot about the one who is dying, and they also tell a lot about those who are being left behind. In the Gospel of John, chapter 19, we find Mary of Nazareth, Mary the mother of Jesus, in the final scene of Jesus' earthly life as he goes to the cross. And this passage gives us some, I think, very intimate glimpses into the life of Mary's relationship with her son, Jesus, and glimpses that tell us something about the kind of woman that God uses to fulfill his purposes here on earth. John chapter 19, I'm beginning reading in verse 25. Near the cross of Jesus stood his mother's sister, Mary the wife of Clopas, and Mary Magdalene. When Jesus saw his mother there and the disciple whom he loved standing nearby, he said to his mother, "Dear woman, here is your son." And to the disciple, "Here is your mother." From that time on, this disciple took Mary into his home. I want us to look today at two characteristics out of the life of Mary that we see just beautifully painted for us in this portrait at the cross. First, I see that Mary was a devoted woman. A devoted woman, a devoted follower of Jesus Christ. There are other passages in the Gospels that fill in the details surrounding this incident at the cross, and they tell us that at this most crucial moment of Jesus' earthly life and ministry, that many were afraid and fled from him. Many who had followed him, who'd listened to him on the Judean hillsides, who had heard his preaching, who had seen his miracles, who had perhaps been in that multitude that was fed with the loaves and the fishes, many of those who'd followed Jesus for 3 years of his earthly ministry, when it came time for him to die, they were afraid. They ran away. But Mary was a devoted follower. She followed Jesus all the way to the cross, all the way to his death, all the way through the most difficult point of his life. It would have been easy for her to want to have avoided this scene, to want to have escaped from the pain and the anguish of going this far with Jesus. But she was a woman who was devoted to follow her heavenly Father, and as a result, she was willing to follow Jesus all the way to the cross. This says to me that there are going to be times when it's difficult for us to follow Jesus. There are times when it's easy. There are times when it's convenient. There are times when it's fun to follow Jesus. But there are other times when it's just plain hard. There are times when following Jesus leads us to a cross. When we have to be willing to do things that are not comfortable, that are not convenient, to obey God in some difficult issues and matters of our lives. There are times when being a follower of Christ means that God will entrust us with afflictions, with suffering. In fact, the Apostle Paul said, "All that will live godly lives in Christ Jesus will suffer persecution." Anyone can be a follower of Jesus when it's easy, when things are going our way, when we're experiencing the benefits and the blessings and the rewards of being a Christian.
3: But what about when we have to die to self? What about when we have to watch those that we love suffer? What about when it's painful to obey the ways of Christ? Will we be a faithful follower, a devoted follower, all the way to the cross? Now, I want to just remind you that the cross is not the end. That's not the stopping place. It's not the final place, because beyond the cross, there is always a resurrection. And you and I will never experience the life that God intends for us to experience until we're willing to go through the cross, through the pain, through the suffering, through the self-denial. But beyond that cross, there will be a resurrection. Yet we will never experience the fullness of that resurrection if we're not willing to go through the cross. Are you a faithful follower of Jesus? Are you a loyal follower? Are you a devoted follower? There are many people in our churches today who came to Christ because of something they thought he could offer them, something they thought he could do for them. They wanted heaven. They didn't want to go to hell. They wanted abundant life. They wanted peace and joy and prosperity. But nobody told them that following Christ would mean a cross, that there was a cost to discipleship. And in those times, many who have professed to be followers of Christ actually fall away. They no longer follow him. In fact, John chapter 6 tells us that after Jesus fed the multitudes, after he did his miracles, when Jesus began to say, "Here's the cost of being my follower," many went away from him and followed him no longer. If you are a true follower of Jesus Christ, you will not just follow him when it's convenient and when it's easy. You will follow him all the way to the cross. You will follow him when it is costly and painful. Are you committed to follow him when it's costly or when others may fail to do so? Your husband, your children, your parents, your pastor, your friends may not follow Jesus all the way to the cross. Are you, like Mary, willing to be loyal, to be devoted? If Christ lives in you, then that is your heart, attitude, and desire. Now, I want us to see one other thing about Mary that touches me as we read the story of her there at the cross and the exchange, that tender exchange between her and her dying son. And that is that she was a loved woman. She was a loved woman. As he was dying, and it says so much about the heart of Christ, by the way. He took time to care for the needs of the mother that he was leaving behind, to express his love and his concern for her and to provide for her needs. But Mary was willing to let Jesus love her. Yes, it was a time of weeping. Yes, it was a time of grief. And yes, there were those raw emotions, I'm sure, that she experienced as any woman would in the loss of a child. But she was willing in that time of excruciating pain to let Jesus love her. He wants to love us in our times of loss, in our times of pain. That doesn't mean we won't feel the loss. It doesn't mean we won't feel the sorrow. It doesn't mean we won't hurt sometimes deeply. But it means in the midst of that pain, there is one who loves us, who has provided for our needs, who wants to express his love to us if we will let him. It's interesting to me that Jesus expressed his love and his care and his concern for his mother in the context of relationships within the family of God. He turned to John, his beloved disciple, and said, "Take care of my mother." He wasn't just giving her the resources to go on and grin and bear it and survive or just endure what was to follow, as she had already probably lost her husband, now was losing her son. He didn't expect her to do this by herself. He said, "I'm placing you in the context of a family, in the context of a body. Learn to love each other. Learn to minister to each other. Learn to care for each other. As I have loved you, express that love to each other." When I was in college, I had a pastor who challenged the people in our church to function in this way as a real body, as a real family. And he said, "Most of us as people in the body of Christ are like a bag of marbles, just hard and clanging up against each other, never meshing with each other's lives." He said, "What we need to be in this church is a bag of grapes, smushed together, becoming one, so that out of our oneness with Christ and with each other can flow the sweet juice of his life. Our oneness with Christ, our love for him, his love for us, and our love for each other within the family of God becomes the greatest means of our communicating to this world the love of God for them. As I think about Mary going through this painful experience in her life, I'm reminded of that wonderful passage in Romans chapter 8, where we're told about the love of Christ that is with us in every moment of our lives. The Apostle Paul says, "Who shall separate us from the love of Christ? Shall trouble or hardship or persecution or famine or nakedness or danger or sword?" No, in all these things, not just after we get through these things, but in the midst of all these things, we are more than conquerors through him that loved us. "For I am convinced," Paul says, "that neither death nor life, nor angels nor demons, nor the present nor the future, nor any powers, neither height nor depth, nor anything else in all creation will be able to separate us from the love of God that is in Christ Jesus our Lord." As we look back in the life of Mary to the time when she first had her child Jesus, the Gospel of Luke chapter 2 gives us an important detail in the life of Mary as she was a young mother. When the child Jesus was 8 days old, as you remember, Joseph and Mary, the child's mother, took Jesus into the temple, as the law said that they should, to dedicate him to the Lord. At the temple, there was an older man of God named Simeon who spoke some prophetic words to Mary. We read those words in Luke chapter 2, verse 35. Simeon said to Mary, this child that you have born, this child who is the Son of God, this child that you love so much, is destined to cause the falling and rising of many in Israel and to be a sign that will be spoken against, so that the thoughts of many hearts will be revealed, and a sword will pierce your own soul too. How would you like to be holding this 8-day-old infant in your arms and to have a man of God say, "This child will be spoken against"? There are those who will not like this child. There are those who will reject this child. And a sword will pierce your own soul as well. I suppose that's one of the many things that Mary took and pondered and treasured in her heart over the next 33 years, wondering, what could this mean? What did Simeon's words mean? What was she to expect? Now, throughout her life as a mother, she experienced a measure of the fulfillment of that prophecy. I suppose when she and her family had to leave Bethlehem and move to a foreign country to escape Herod's wrath, that she must have thought, is this what he meant? A sword will pierce my soul, having to be uprooted from the family that she knew and those that she loved. And then when she heard that wicked King Herod had killed all the baby boys in Bethlehem, and that her son alone had escaped the slaughter of all these little boys, I suppose at that moment, a sword pierced Mary's soul as she thought about those weeping mothers in Bethlehem, those who no longer had their child. And then there was that incident when Jesus was 12 years old and went with Mary and Joseph to the temple in Jerusalem. You remember how on the way home, Mary and Joseph discovered he was missing. They went back to Jerusalem only to find him in the temple, impressing the elders and the leaders of the temple with his knowledge of the ways of God. But there was that moment in that exchange where the 12-year-old Jesus said to his mother, "Don't you understand that I must be about my Father's business?" I don't think that Mary probably fully understood what Jesus meant, but I sense that perhaps at that moment the sword went a little deeper as she understood this child has a calling on his life that is unusual, and it's not going to be easy. It's going to mean separation. It's going to mean pain. Perhaps the sword went a little deeper into her soul when Jesus left home at the age of 30 to begin his public ministry. And the years that they had shared together as a close family, it was no longer the same. And then when she heard about those who would listen to his message but didn't believe him, those who scorned him, those who ridiculed him, those who said that he was the son of the devil. Can you imagine how that would have affected a mother's heart, particularly this mother who knew that her son was the son of God? And then came that day when she heard that he had been betrayed by one of his own disciples, and the sword just plunges deeper into the heart of this woman. And then comes that scene at the cross where she watches her son, her sinless, blameless, perfect son, the Son of God, lay down his life for the sins of the world. Now, there was a very human wound at this point as the sword continued to go deeper into her own heart. As a mother, she was losing her son. I've been told that there's nothing like the pain of a mother losing a child. And certainly Mary experienced all of those natural emotions, that she was having to give up her son, and not because he had done anything wrong, but because he was dying for the salvation of the world. You know, as women, God calls us in different ways to be willing to suffer, to be willing to have a sword wound our own souls in order that Christ's redeeming life may be experienced by others. And we must be willing, as Mary, to be wounded, to embrace whatever that may mean so that others can know Christ. But I think there's a wound even deeper that Mary experienced there at the cross. As she saw her son hanging there from that cross, arms uplifted, struggling to catch a breath, and realized that not only was he dying for the sins of the world, not only was he the Savior, the Redeemer of the world, but I believe at that moment she knew in her heart that he was dying for her sins, that she should have been on that cross, as each one of us deserves to die for our sins. You see, Mary was a good woman, a godly woman, but she was not good enough to make it to heaven without a Savior. And as she saw her son dying there, I wonder if she didn't perhaps remember the words of the Old Testament prophet Isaiah, as he said, "All we like sheep have gone astray. We have turned everyone to his own way, and the Lord hath laid on him the iniquity of us all." Not just the sins of others, but my sins. He was wounded for our transgressions. He was bruised. He was crushed for our iniquities. And with his wounds, our wounded hearts are healed. In her psalm of praise, when she first became expectant with the child Jesus, Mary said, "My soul magnifies God, my Savior." You see, Mary needed a Savior, just as every one of us needs a Savior. And the wonderful news of Mary's son, the gospel of Jesus Christ, is that in Christ, the one who gave up his life and then was raised from the dead and ascended into heaven, in Christ, we have a Savior. We have one who is the wounded healer, the one who took upon himself the wounds, the bruising, the scars, the pain, the death that every one of us deserves for our sins. He took Mary's place on that cross. And wonder of wonders, he took my place. He took your place. Now, I don't know what your spiritual background is. You may be a very religious woman, as Mary was. You may have been in church all your life, as Mary was. You may know a lot about the scriptures, as Mary did. But I want to know, have you ever come to the point of trusting in Christ to be your Savior? You see, your religion won't get you to heaven. Your knowledge of the Bible won't get you to heaven. The only thing that will get you to heaven is faith in the Christ who took your place there on the cross and gave his life for you. I can't tell by looking at you if you have that kind of relationship with Christ, if you're trusting him as your Savior. But God knows your heart. And I believe that even in this moment, God may be speaking to the heart of someone in this room and saying, "You're religious, but you don't have a Savior. If that's true of you, I want to give you the opportunity that I would want you to give me if the situation were reversed. We're going to bow our hearts in prayer, and I'm just going to invite you to express your faith in Jesus as your Savior. You may want to pray a prayer something like this. Oh God, I know that I have sinned against you, and I know that I deserve to die for my sins. But today I've realized that Jesus took my place on that cross. He died for me. And today, by faith, I repent of my sins. And I turn to him in faith. And I say, Lord Jesus, please be my Savior. If you've expressed that desire to the Lord and placed your faith in him, the scripture teaches that the Lord Jesus has come to live within you by the power of his Holy Spirit. He's made you into a new person, and he will enable you, as now a child of God, to live a life that is pleasing to him. And you can have the joy and the hope, the expectation of spending eternity in his presence. Thank you, Father, for so great a salvation, for so great a Savior. And thank you for Jesus, who is made possible for us by his death, life, healing from our woundedness through his willingness to take those wounds. We thank you in his precious name. Amen.
0: That's Nancy DeMoss Wolgemuth wrapping up the series, Mary of Nazareth. Mary's story is a familiar one for many of us, but Nancy's been helping us see it with fresh eyes. At its heart, Mary's life was one of surrender, over and over and over again. And I can't stop thinking about her humble response to the angel. I am the Lord's servant. May it be to me as you have said. One of our listeners appreciates the way Nancy's teaching helps her see scripture from new angles.
5: I love the way she takes the scripture and then kind of tries to unfold it in a very, practical way.
0: While the teaching is practical and fresh, it's also rooted in the truth, and Jen appreciates that too.
5: Revive Our Hearts helps me thrive in that it always points me to scripture to help me know what it is God wants of me and who he is.
0: Jen listens online from Uganda, and as she gets filled up with the teaching she hears, she then passes that truth on to other leaders who pass it on to villagers. And Nancy, isn't it so encouraging to know God's using the program in that way?
1: And it's all his doing. I'm so thankful for those who support this ministry so that we can provide Revive Our Hearts to women in the jungles of Uganda. And I'm thankful for those who make it possible for us to be on the air in your community. 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
1: This Shunammite woman went through different seasons of life, seasons of abundance and blessing, and also a whole gamut of painful circumstances and seasons, including infertility, death of a child, likely widowhood. 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
2: With SRN News, I'm John Scott. The leading homeless authority in Los Angeles, California, bowing out of a federal role. Correspondent Laura Winters.
3: After years of terrible accounting practices and poor reporting, the Los Angeles Homeless Services Authority is stepping back and forfeiting the federal administration roles it has had for years. This comes as the Trump administration is doing a deep dive into how millions of taxpayer dollars have been misspent. Some local leaders in California also accuse the agency of mismanaging homeless services in the city, which has been overrun with tents, shopping carts, cardboard boxes, and trash, as thousands of people living full-time out on the streets. Laura Winters reporting.
2: The White House withdrawing its nomination of Lance Schroyer, a former Oklahoma State trooper, to lead U.S. Immigration and Customs Enforcement, ensuring that an agency at the forefront of President Trump's domestic agenda will remain without a Senate-confirmed leader for at least a while longer. Ukraine believes Russia will only negotiate seriously if the war becomes too costly. Kyiv sees punitive sanctions as key to this strategy. In Minneapolis, a man who sprayed a liquid on Minnesota Congressman Ilhan Omar at a town hall sentenced.
4: A man who sprayed vinegar at Representative Ilhan Omar during a town hall pled guilty to assaulting a U.S. officer and was sentenced to 14 months in prison plus 3 years of supervised release.
5: I don't know.
4: During the January incident, Anthony Kazmierczak jumped up from the audience to spray liquid from a syringe at Omar, saying she was splitting Minnesota apart.
5: Fear and intimidation doesn't work on me.
4: The 56-year-old has been diagnosed with Parkinson's disease. He apologized for scaring the Minnesota Democrat and said his troubles with insurance companies and prison had exacerbated his ailments. Judge Joan Erickson said Kazmierczak knew what he did was terrifying and noted he had secured tickets to the town hall weeks in advance. I'm Jennifer King.
2: This is SRN News. A victory for religious freedom in Oregon.
6: The state has agreed to settle with a Christian woman who filed suit over a requirement that she affirm the LGBT lifestyle in order to adopt children. Jessica Bates, the widowed mother of five kids, had been asking to adopt more when she came up against Oregon's LGBT requirement. Alliance Defending Freedom represents her and says, quote, children suffer when the government excludes people of faith from foster care because of the state's own ideological crusade. Michael Harrington reporting.
2: The Department of Health and Human Services is sending money to Alabama, Kansas, and West Virginia to strengthen the role of faith-based organizations and leaders in substance use prevention. It's part of the department's strategic prevention framework, Partnerships for Success Grants. HHS Secretary Robert F. Kennedy Jr. says every child deserves the chance to grow up free from addiction. This is SRN News. President Trump suggesting the European Union's overture to Canada could be a hostile act.
7: If it's a bad intention, we'll put very heavy tariffs on
8: them. President Trump reacting to this overture from European Commission President Ursula von der Leyen to Canadian Prime Minister Mark Carney.
9: We must urgently reimagine our partnerships. So I would like to work with you on opening the door for Canada to being the first associate member of the European Union.
7: If I think it's at all a hostile act, I will put very serious tariffs or stop trading with Europe.
8: Trump was traveling to North Carolina to make a campaign appearance where he blasted U.S. allies.
10: Why should we carry so many countries in Europe? We're carrying the European nations.
8: I'm Ben Thomas.
2: Canadian Prime Minister Carney said closer ties with the continent would ensure that no country could control Canada's markets or undermine its sovereignty. More details at srnnews.com.
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0: 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The headlines are moving fast, but what do they mean through the lens of Bible prophecy? Well, it's time to find out. Here's Josh Davis with headlines from the end times.
1: Greetings, fellow watchmen on the wall, and welcome to another headlines from the end times, as we show how the pieces of God's prophetic puzzle are coming together with each passing week. Now, we begin today's episode by twisted story. That's about the best way I can describe this. It's hard to follow the details. I'll try to explain it to you, but it just reveals the apostasy present in some denominations. The Episcopal Church celebrates its first trans dean. It's a woman in a lesbian marriage to a trans-identified pastor. So reads the headline from the Christian Post. And my goodness, what a convoluted mess this is to try to untangle. As we've said numerous times here on Watchmen on the Wall, when you leave the authority of God's Word, when you leave that foundation, you open the door to all kinds of confusion, all kinds of nonsense. And this story really bears that out. A Wisconsin cathedral has installed what is believed to be the first trans-identifying dean in the history of the Episcopal Church. The Reverend, loosely called, I would say, Micah Cronin, is a woman who identifies as a man, and she's married to another woman who identifies as a man. And both of them serve in what they consider to be ministry, but it is not ministry. She took the helm of the All Saints Cathedral in Milwaukee, Wisconsin, on August 16th, according to reports. The cathedral draws an average of about 70 people every single Sunday. Cronin is married to a woman and who is also considered to be a reverend, a trans-identified pastor who serves in a Lutheran LGBT-affirming ministry at the University of Wisconsin-Milwaukee. And this reverend, loosely called, talks about growing up Methodist and realized that in the Methodist church that she wasn't really accepted for who she thought she was. And I've always loved myself as Micah, she wrote. The churches I was raised in were not able to receive me as I am, but as a young person, I heard through the grapevine that the Episcopal Church would accept me. I knew that no matter what, I had to follow Jesus. I don't know about you, but that statement makes me cringe. But it also grieves me that this person is so confused in sin, saying, I know I have to follow Jesus. I want to follow Jesus. I want to find a church that will accept me as I am, a church that will celebrate my sin. That is so grievous to think about, friends, people who are so blind to the truth. We see that the door is open for the acceptance of all kind of sin in certain denominations that have become utterly apostate. Let's pray for people who have been sucked in by the lies of Satan, sucked in by the deceit of this world, and those that are sitting under the quote-unquote ministry of people like this that have also so deceived, so blinded by the God of this age, And I'm not speaking about Almighty God. I'm speaking about the satanic forces, the Luciferian forces at work in this world. Oh, may the Lord open eyes and hearts to the truth.

of religious philosophy or the Bible in general without the approval of the daughter's father. The mother is seeking an intervention from the U.S. Supreme Court on this matter. And the mom in this situation has primary custody over her daughter. They're divorced. They're not living together, her and the girl's father. And the mom has primary custody. And they have said, yes, she's a fit parent, except in religious instruction. This goes back to December 2024, when the Portland, Maine District Court ruled that Ava's father, his name is Matthew, he would have full control over all religious attendances, including the right to make final decisions regarding his daughter's participation in other churches and religious organizations. The court ruled that there had been no showing of harm to the child associated with a belief system that is rooted in the Bible, but took issue with the biblical teachings of eternal salvation, heaven, hell, angels, and demons, as well as teaching the Bible verse by verse, chapter by chapter. The court is taking issue with churches who are just preaching and teaching the Bible. This shows you the direction that we are heading, friends. And it is certainly a headline from the end times, as we understand that voices that speak the truth, and this shows us that attempts are being made to silence the truth tellers in this generation. Churches that are preaching the truth, that are standing on the authority of God's word, that are just saying, this is what God has said, and this is what it means. We are quickly becoming public enemy number one. And court cases in the United States of America are very troubling when Christians think about the right to exercise the teachings of our faith. The daughter and mother have suggested different church options to the father. He's rejected all requests since December of 2024. And so the mom has been unable to take her daughter to church. She's not able to take her to any religious event. She's not able to take her to any religious organization. She's not able to take her to church on Christmas. She's not able to take her to church on Easter, Resurrection Sunday. She's not permitted to even read the Bible or religious materials to her daughter. And her daughter has been barred from contacting church friends at her home church, which is a Calvary Chapel church there near Portland, Maine. The mom cannot take her daughter to any kind of service, gathering, or event associated with Calvary Chapel, or exposure to any material, literature, videos, messages associated with, or created, or published by Calvary Chapel, according to the legal language. Look at how strict this is, and look at how much of an overreach this truly is, friends. Part of the story goes that the father was complaining that the church was making him an enemy to his daughter because they were praying for him to be saved. And since he's not saved in their view, then he becomes the enemy to his daughter and to the church. That's not why churches pray for people to be saved. We don't pray for people to be saved because we hate them. We pray for them to be saved because we love them and we want to see them get right with God. People in this world don't understand that it's loving compassion that motivates Christians to pray for the salvation of their souls. One of the most compassionate things the church can do is to pray for those who are unsaved. He also complained that the church was teaching about the rapture and that it was causing her daughter a little bit of stress. And by the way, just to throw in a little plug here, I've got a video teaching called Rapture Anxiety. It's available as a DVD and a digital download at swrc.com. It's called, again, Rapture Anxiety. We don't have to be afraid of the rapture, and God didn't reveal the rapture to us to bring fear, but to bring comfort. But I digress. Let's get back to this story. The Liberty Council is representing the mother in this case. They've appealed this court's ruling, and in November of 2025, the case went to the Maine Supreme Court for an oral argument. The Liberty Council, who is legally representing the mother again, says that this ruling is clearly unconstitutional. He said, quote, "This opinion rejects the First Amendment right of a fit parent to raise her child consistent with her Christian faith. This opinion goes against
Other state court decisions

0: involving custody in the context of religious free exercise rights and ignores legal precedent from the U.S. Supreme Court, end quote. Well, the father went so far as to hire a sociologist recognized as an expert on cults to testify before the court. And because the pastor of this Calvary Chapel spoke with authority and said the messages that he spoke from Scripture were objective truth, this quote-unquote sociological expert called this church a cultic organization. She said that because cults are branded by a charismatic leader who teaches a transcendent belief system that offers answers and promises some sort of salvation, therefore Calvary Chapel was a cult. Can you believe this? They are trying to get Bible preaching, Bible teaching churches labeled as cults because we believe that there is one set of truth and that other views opposed to it are false. The common sense belief systems are not being upheld by these courts. And my prayer is that the U.S. Supreme Court would display some common sense and overturn these rulings. Because this is a very dangerous precedent that's being set forth, friends. We need to see with open eyes exactly what is happening. Well, we'll continue with more headlines in just a moment, but we are in the Minneapolis, Minnesota area this weekend. If you're anywhere near us, we invite you to come join us. We're going to be at the Cornerstone Church all day today, all day tomorrow. It's Friday and Saturday, September 18th and 19th. Again, Cornerstone Church, Northfield, Minnesota. Why don't you come by and enjoy the prophecy and the news live? Also, don't forget, coming up October 22nd through the 24th, we have Prophecy in the News Live in Bristol, Virginia. 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Now let's get back to more headlines from the end times. And we'll go over to Germany. As a German far-right party wins a first and crushing victory in state elections, but they are unlikely to lead a future government. And this comes from All Israel News. Germany's far-right Alternative for Germany. This is a political party there in Germany. They won a first crushing victory in a state election just over a week ago, triggering outrage, fear, and consternation across Germany, particularly among the Jewish community. Most Jewish leaders decried the victory, which is widely being described as the first time in a far-right radical or even extremist party has won an election in Germany since the Nazi Party in the 1930s. This is a shocking development, friends. This mostly rural state lies in the center of former East German territories and is in the midst of a decades-long economic stagnation. This state is roughly the size of Israel, at about 12,000 square miles, but only has about a fifth of Israel's population, with around 2 million people living in this particular region. This political party garnered just under 50% of the vote, over twice as much as Germany's ruling Christian Democratic Union Party that received under 20%, losing more than half of its votes from the previous election. However, this translates to 39 of the 83 seats in this state's parliament. Again, this is not for Germany as a whole, but this is just for this particular state. And that makes this party three short of a majority. Charlotte Knobloch, the 93-year-old Holocaust survivor who leads the Jewish community of Munich, warned that the election victory is a sign that the foundations of democracy in Germany are no longer functioning. She said that she could not have imagined this victory even in her worst nightmares, and that, quote, on days like this, it's difficult for me to recognize my homeland anymore, and I say quite openly, this frightens me, end quote. Friends, this is something that we need to keep an eye on as extremism is rising around the world and anti-Semitism continues to escalate. It's all part of God's prophetic plan. I believe that part of the anti-Semitism push that we're seeing in the Western world, whether that be Western Europe, in North America, is causing the Jewish people to return to Israel. Thousands of Jewish people each year are moving back to Israel. And as a result, it's fulfilling part of God's Bible prophecy in Ezekiel 37, that valley of dry bones. We see that the bones come back together, the muscles, the tendons, the ligaments, the skin, all comes around those bodies. And yet it's still a vast field full of bodies that are reassembled but not alive. They're not breathing. They're not standing. They're not moving at all. That's a picture of the coming regathering, first regathering in unbelief. And that's what we're seeing. Some of the anti-Semitism is pushing the Jewish people returning to Israel, and many of them moving there, a regathering first in unbelief that will lead to a second regathering. And that's what Ezekiel saw in that valley of dry bones, Ezekiel 37, that the spirit, the breath entered into those bodies, a type of the Holy Spirit. And the bodies came back alive. They were reanimated. They stood on their feet as a massive army. That's a picture of that second regathering promised in Isaiah and in Ezekiel, a regathering for the second time in belief. And we see that as typified in the biblical end time scenario. It's amazing to see how things are pushing us in that direction. But it's troubling to understand some of the developments that we're seeing now in Germany. And switching gears to another story, the transhumanist push. Should we update God's design? That's a question that Answers in Genesis asks and answers from a biblical perspective. But the story behind this is interesting to consider. We understand that Alzheimer's has no cure. It's a terrible disease. I know I've had some family members who have passed away and in their last years wrestled with Alzheimer's and dementia and those kinds of things. It's a terrible thing to watch. And why wouldn't we encourage more research? We're seeing medications come out. But now there's talk of other kinds of surgical intervention. Experiments have put silicone chips inside of animal brains that they say could be something like a memory prosthesis, that you're inserting this kind of a chip into someone's brain that could help them restore lost memories and rebuild their cognitive abilities. Should we go down this path, or are we creating some kind of transhuman kind of thing? Well, in a recent National Geographic article, one author put it this way: our cars are for our feet. Our calculators are for our minds. That does our math. And Google is our memory. Our lives are now only partially biological. The point is being made, we're already living in a part biological, part technological age. So is it okay to merge these chips into people's brains if it helps to restore their memory, if it helps them to overcome those things? These are big questions that we need to think deeply about. And there's some complications as we go down this way. Some of the philosophy underlying some of this push is saying that we are accelerating human evolution. we're overcoming some of the physical bounds and some of the mental limitations. Part of the questions that we need to be asking about these kinds of things is, are they just going to be used for people who have memory problems? Or can perfectly healthy people use these kinds of brain chips to enhance their mental capabilities? Are we trying to push the brain beyond what God created it to be? And could that lead to some disastrous consequences as a result? It's things that we need to be asking ourselves, things that we need to be paying attention to. You see, transhumanism promises to make humans more advanced through robotics, merging us with machines and even uploading our consciousness into computers. In essence, it's desiring to reinvent what humanity is. Why not leave the shackles of these frail bodies and buy into this transhumanist vision for what it ought to be? And so these questions cry out for clear biblical perspective on healing and wellness and in all of this thing to guide us into God's truth. We understand, first of all, that we are under the curse of sin. All of us age, all of us die. And we understand that the Bible says that our life passes just like grass or like a flower. It's here for a week or for a month or for a few months, and then it eventually drops off. This time of year across the United States of America, the trees are beginning to change colors. Those leaves are beginning to die. And as they die, they drop to the ground. And we see that cycle end in death. And it feels like our human lives are that way. And we want to intervene. We want to extend life as long as we possibly can. But do we realize what this life is all about? If that's all that life was, that would be such a discouraging thing to ponder. But this is not all that life is. And Bible prophecy is the story of a future hope. Bible prophecy is not all doom and gloom and the coming tribulation and the Antichrist and 666 and all those things. The story of Bible prophecy ends with victory. It ends with the return of Christ and his millennial kingdom. And then after that, the eternal age, when all things are made right, when the curse of sin is defeated once and for all. In fact, Revelation tells us that much. As John zooms in Revelation chapter 21 and 22, the new heaven, the new earth, and all that he begins to see. And as chapter 22 opens, he reads and understands that there will be no more curse. The curse of sin will be totally done away with once and for all. And we will have our resurrection bodies, a body that never gets sick, a body that never forgets, a brain that is never subjected to Alzheimer's or dementia or anything like that. Our brains will work as they were designed by our good Creator to work. And so while medical science can lead to some amazing breakthroughs, and while we need to have a push for wellness, we must also remember that no matter what we do to intervene, we will never overcome death. We will never overcome disease because it is part of the curse on this world. And if medical science believes that it can conquer death or disease, it's sadly mistaken because it cannot. And so many people in this world today are hungry for eternity. They're hungry for wholeness. They're hungry to live without the impacts of disease and death and decay and corruption and trouble. But the only way to that life is through Jesus Christ, our Savior. No, you won't find it in this world. You won't find it in this life, but you will find it in eternity with our Lord and Savior, Jesus Christ. And that's the amazing truth of Bible prophecy. And that's why I'm sharing this headline from the end time with you today. Number one, the brain chip thing is pretty crazy and far out there to think about the possibilities. But number two, it's a call for us to fix our hope on eternity, not on the here and the now. So thank you for joining me on today's headlines from the end times. May the Lord bless you and keep you as you continue to keep looking up.
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0: And a very pleasant good morning, everybody. Welcome to our Friday get-together. It is September the 18th, 2026. This is Mark Ferguson. It is great to be with you as we look forward to the weekend. Let's find out about our forecast as we say good morning to staff meteorologist Mike Cox.
1: Thank you, Mark. Good morning, everybody. Our weather looks like, with a little bit of fog here in the early morning hours, like it will eventually see a little bit better chance of rain late in the day. Look for it to decrease into partly cloudy skies for the majority of this Friday, and some scattered showers and storms are possible late today. We'll have a high near 90. Tonight, partly to mostly cloudy, a small chance of rain, and a low of 64. Tomorrow, a sunny start, scattered afternoon showers and storms, and a high of 88.
2: With SRN News, I'm John Scott. A federal judge has ordered Washington's Kennedy Center to give 30 days' notice before making any major physical changes to the building, including demolition.
3: President Trump has talked about that possibility. He wants his name on the building if there are repairs.
4: I think that the Trump administration should certainly have recognition.
3: A top Kennedy Center official says the building will be closed for about 7 days to deal with public safety risks from structural deterioration. This is North Carolina Republican Senator Tom Tillis.
5: I think it's absurd. Demolishing a memorial. What a worldwide known venue for art.
3: A judge blocked putting the president's name on the Kennedy Center. Ed Donahue, Washington.
2: The Trump administration has approved visas for top Iranian officials to attend next week's UN General Assembly high-level session in New York. That's despite the two countries being at war. The Fed's decision to hike interest rates is either a positive or a negative, depending on where you stand.
6: The increase will likely make it even costlier to borrow for homes, autos, and other purchases. But if you've been socking money away, you'll probably earn a bit more interest on your savings. The quarter-point increase in the Fed's benchmark rate is the first rate hike since the summer of 2023.
2: That's correspondent Rich Thomason. The Bank of England is keeping UK's main interest rate unchanged at 3.75%, even though inflation in the United Kingdom has risen to a five-month high as the fallout from the Iran war continues to ratchet up fuel prices. Josh Allen quickly put his stamp on the Buffalo Bills' new stadium. Then it's been aptly dubbed the house that Allen built. He threw three touchdown passes, ran for two scores. Bills beat Detroit 41-31. This is SRN News.
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0: Hello, everybody. I'm Greg Patton in the New America. Until people can comprehend the true nature of man, that being that we're not good but have depraved hearts, Jeremiah 17:9. Yeah, our heart is deceitful. It's above all things desperately wicked. Who can understand the heart of man? Let me help you. Come here every day, 12:30 and 6 p.m. on WHCB for the program Hello World. I'm Greg Patton. I can't wait to share all of these things with you.
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Music from the group Sela. The song is Hold On. Coming up on today's edition of Bible Basics at 5:45, Dr. Donald Drake is going to continue his Great Bible Words series. The word today is lamp. Thy word is a lamp unto my feet. At 6 o'clock, Dr. Kenneth Hill will be with us for prayer time, a fantastic way to finish up the work week. Look forward to the weekend. Now we continue with more music. Watermark with Gloria.

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1: Are you worried by the constant barrage of negative news? 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

0: Welcome to Bible Basics and our continuing study on great words of the Bible. Today, Dr. Donald Drake will discuss the word justification. And now, here is our associate Bible teacher, Dr. Drake.
1: When I was young, I used to hear people say that justification means just as if I never sinned. That sounded pretty good when they said it, but that is really not what the word means. The resulting condition from being justified is not to make a person just as if I had never sinned. But justification is a legal act of God declaring a person righteous before God. It is that act that credits the righteousness of Jesus Christ to the individual who has trusted him. It is through this act that God looks at the child of God, and instead of seeing that person in all of his or her sin, God sees the person of his Son. He doesn't see us at all. Isn't that beautiful? God's justice has been satisfied through the sacrifice made by his Son. It is incredible that Christ was willing to pay that price in order that God might be justified in making believers justified. The law is not set aside, but it is declared to be fulfilled in the strictest sense. Justification is seen to be a New Testament word since it is at the heart of New Testament theology. But Abraham was said to be justified. Job was declared justified. The psalmist talks about justification, and the writer of Proverbs does as well. It is important to understand that God does the justifying, and he does not change. We may see a different perspective in the Old and New Testaments, but that is not because our God is different. Our understanding changes, but God will straighten that out for us. The need for justification began in the Garden of Eden. It is hard to understand how it can be that the early pair, Adam and Eve, lived in that idyllic place and still succumbed to the wiles of Satan. They did eat of the forbidden fruit and plunged the whole human race into sin and all of the consequences of it. Because of this, every person is born with a sin nature, and every person who has ever lived fell into sin. We are sinners by birth and sinners by practice. As sinners, we are lost and without hope. God has no choice but to send the guilty sinner to an eternal state apart from God. Exodus 23, verse 7 says, "Keep thee far from a false matter, and the innocent and righteous slay thou not, for I will not justify the wicked." We have seen that God is going to be just, and as a just God, he must make the sinner pay the price of sin. Man tries to work his way to God, but that will never do, because man will never stop being a sinner. He cannot take that sin into God's house. God made a promise in the Garden of Eden when he pronounced the curse on Satan and on man. He said that there would be one coming who would bruise the head of the serpent. That promise meant that God was planning to forgive sin and conquer Satan. Justification is at the heart of this. We need to spend the bulk of our time talking about what the New Testament has to say about this. The major teaching on this subject is found in the book of Romans. Why is that? Is it that Paul had some special new insight into the matter? Not really. God did reveal special truth to Paul, but we need to remember that Paul was commissioned by God to write special subject matter. It is not that Paul was giving insight to God, but God was giving insight to Paul. Paul spoke of God's consistency in connection with this great truth. He said in Romans 3, verse 4, "God forbid, yea, let God be true, but every man a liar, as it is written, that thou mightest be justified in thy sayings, and mightest overcome when thou art judged." We serve a consistent God. No one can ever declare that God is not fair. Paul showed in the first 2.5 chapters of Romans that creation declares that there is a God, and man is without excuse for not seeing that. The Jew was given the law and is without excuse for having ignored that. Therefore, all men should seek God, and God has promised that he will come to all who seek him. He will show them the truth in Christ. Man must understand that all have sinned and come short of the glory of God. It has always been that man has to come to God in God's way. We cannot work our way to God. He has come to us. In Romans 2, verse 13, Paul said, "For not the hearers of the law are just before God, but the doers of the law shall be justified." It is not enough just to know the truth. You must believe and practice the truth. Paul showed how no one could come to God by observing the law, because it is impossible to keep the law. All the law can do is show us our sin and make us declare our dependence on God and accept His way to come to Him. He declared this in Romans 3, verse 20. "Therefore, by the deeds of the law there shall no flesh be justified in the sight of God, for by the law is the knowledge of sin." You may wonder, how is it that man can come to God then? After all, God gave the law for man to observe. Romans 3, verse 24 makes the answer clear. It reads, "Being justified freely by His grace through the redemption that is in Christ Jesus." It sounds simple, doesn't it? It is simple. It is so simple that a child can believe and come to know God through faith in Christ. You don't have to be a brilliant scholar or even know how to read to be saved. You just have to believe. The simplicity of it is seen again in Romans 3, verse 28. "Therefore, we conclude that a man is justified by faith without the deeds of the law." The last two verses of Romans 3 show how it is that both the Jew and the Gentile are saved by faith. There is no need to keep the law to work your way to God. The keeping of the law is for those who have been saved, and then we have an obligation as His children to keep the law. Listen to verses 30 and 31. "Seeing it is one God which shall justify the circumcision by faith and uncircumcision through faith, do we then make void the law through faith? God forbid. Yea, we establish the law." The law shows us our sin. God gives us the remedy for our sin, and it is not in anything that we can do, because He has already done it all. Abraham was saved in the same way that you and I are saved, by faith. Paul shows this in chapter 4 as he develops these thoughts further. The first three verses of chapter 4 read, "What shall we say then, that Abraham our father, as pertaining to the flesh, hath found? For if Abraham were justified by works, he hath whereof to glory, but not before God. For what saith the Scripture? Abraham believed God, and it was counted unto him for righteousness." You may have tried to work your way to God and found out that you cannot do it. No one can work his or her way to God. You must come in God's way. You must exercise your faith in Him. He has provided the answer in Christ, and it is available to you today. Paul explains this in verse 5. "But to him that worketh not, but believeth on him that justifieth the ungodly, his faith is counted for righteousness." Every time there is a therefore in the Bible, it is important to find out why it is there, because it is about to say something important. Paul has shown in chapter 4 that Abraham is the father of all who believe. Abraham was a believer before he was circumcised. Abraham is the father of all who have faith. All who have faith are justified. And that is the way that chapter 5 starts out in verses 1 and 2, where it reads, "Therefore, being justified by faith, we have peace with God through our Lord Jesus Christ, by whom also we have access by faith into this grace wherein we stand, and rejoice in hope of the glory of God." Do you hear the assurance of those verses? Do you have the peace of those verses? You ought to have it if you have been born again into the family of God. Because of what God has done, we can stand and rejoice in the great hope that the Lord Jesus Christ is coming back again to take us to Himself. What a fantastic promise. You don't have to worry about any wrath to come if you have believed. Verse 9 says, "Much more then, being now justified by His blood, we shall be saved from wrath through Him." The only thing you can expect to receive in the life to come is wrath if you have not believed in Christ and received the free gift of grace that He offers. It is the blood of Christ that makes this happen. Paul makes a comparison of Adam and Christ. In Adam came sin. In Christ came righteousness. In Adam we all die. In Christ we have life. Verse 16 describes how one person sinned in the garden and brought judgment upon all men. In contrast, one man, Christ, died, and his free gift pays the price of many offenses and brings justification. The glorious truth of this is that the person who has trusted in Christ and received his free gift is now free from the guilt of sin. Listen to Romans 6, verse 7. For he that is dead is freed from sin. The word translated freed is really the word for justification. In the death of Christ, you have been justified from sin. God has pronounced you innocent. There is no judge that can stand up now and say, guilty, guilty, guilty. The price of sin has been paid and your guilt is absolved eternally. Praise God. You may wonder why God would do such a thing. It doesn't make any sense. You are right. It doesn't make any sense. He did it because he is God, and he does not have to explain himself to us, and we do not have to understand him in order to be saved. He did not look down and see some great hope in you or me. He poured out his love for us while we were yet sinners. Listen to Romans 5, verses 6 through 8. For when we were yet without strength, in due time, Christ died for the ungodly. For scarcely for a righteous man will one die, yet peradventure for a good man some would even dare to die. But God commendeth his love toward us, in that while we were yet sinners, Christ died for us. Listen carefully, my friend. This is one of the great truths of the Word of God. You must experience justification in order to stand in the presence of God. There is nothing you can do to earn it. There is no money you can give to buy it. There is no work that you can do to deserve it. God has done it all. Christ came and paid the complete price of salvation on the cross of Calvary. All you have to do today is believe, and you will receive eternal life in him. The guilt of sin will be behind, and no one will be able to say to you that you are guilty, guilty, guilty. Because of this, Paul said in Romans 8, verse 1, there is therefore now no condemnation to them which are in Christ Jesus, who walk not after the flesh, but after the Spirit. For the law of the Spirit of life in Christ Jesus hath made me free from the law of sin and death. Do you know what no condemnation means? No judgment, no guilt, eternally free in Christ. Romans 2, verse 13 says, for not the hearers of the law are just before God, but the doers of the law shall be justified. Are you justified today?
0: 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Dr. Eugene Priddy, President. 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

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Good morning, 6 o'clock, time to rise and shine. It is prayer time that's on the air here at WHCB, Bristol, Kingsport, Johnson City. Thank you for joining us for our prayer time on this Friday morning. On WHCB yesterday on prayer time, we started with 9 signs, prophetic signs in Israel today. From Dr. Noah Hutchings. He wrote a book on 25 signs, but he put together a little pamphlet here called The Prophetic Observer that gives us 9 as it pertains to Israel and Israel's return. And we were at the one called Cities of Israel. We read about the resettlement of a promised land in Ezekiel chapter 36, verses 11 and 24. And I will multiply upon you man and beast, and they shall increase and bring fruit, and I will settle you after your old estates, and will do better unto you than at your beginnings. For I will take you from among the heathen, and gather you out of all countries, and will bring you into your own land. Although most of the ancient cities of Israel were destroyed and non-existent for about 2,000 years, when the Jews returned, the cities have been rebuilt according to their original sites and their original names. Jerusalem is still Jerusalem. Nazareth is still Nazareth, and Bethlehem is still Bethlehem. You go on down the list. There are 3 cities that are called the cities of exception that were not rebuilt. You remember Capernaum, that is the city of Nahum. It's also the city where Peter and Andrew and James and John were from. It is the city sitting there on the Sea of Galilee on the northern end, Capernaum, Chorazin, and Bethsaida. Now, the reason these cities have not been rebuilt is that they rejected Jesus Christ as the Messiah and his teachings when he was on the earth, and he pronounced a woe on all 3 cities. But the rest of the cities of Israel, according to Ezekiel 36, 11, and 24, have been rebuilt. From desolation to a national garden was a promise that we find. After Jerusalem and the temple were destroyed, and the Jews were either killed or scattered into all the nations, rainfall decreased and the land became barren and desolate. Mark Twain, the U.S. author and humorist, returned from a tour of Israel in 1867 and reported that Israel was the most desolate place in the world. He said the land was barren, and you could travel for miles and never see a human being. It was a wasteland. Deuteronomy 28:15 through 18 says, "But it shall come to pass, if thou wilt not hearken unto the voice of the Lord thy God, to observe to do all his commandments and his statutes, which I command thee this day, that all these curses shall come upon thee and overtake thee. Cursed shalt thou be in the city, and cursed shalt thou be in the field. Cursed shall be thy basket and thy store. Cursed shall be the fruit of thy body, and the fruit of thy land, and the increase of thy kine and the flocks of thy sheep." As the Jews began returning to Israel increasingly after World War II, the promises to Israel began to be fulfilled. Rainfall began to increase, and Israel developed the most efficient irrigation systems in the world. Isaiah 62:4 says this, "Thou shalt no more be termed forsaken, neither shall thy land be any more be termed desolate, but thou shalt be called Hephzibah, and thy land Beulah, for the Lord delighteth in thee, and thy land shall be married."
Isaiah 27:6, he shall cause them that come of Jacob to take root. Israel shall blossom and bud and fill the face of the world with fruit. Today, the land of Israel is indeed a virtual garden. Israel provides Europe with fruits and vegetables. Citrus fruits from Israel appear here in the U.S. as well. And so we see that the cities of Israel have been reestablished, and it's gone from desolation to a national garden. Another one of these prophetic signs given in God's word is Jerusalem will become an international problem. And why would a little town like Jerusalem become such a problem? Well, the national status of Jerusalem is debated in the United Nations almost every day. This is what Zechariah chapter 12, verses 1 through 3 says. The burden of the word of the Lord for Israel, saith the Lord, which stretcheth forth the heavens and layeth the foundation of the earth and formeth the spirit of man within him, behold, I will make Jerusalem a cup of trembling unto all the people round about, when they shall be in the siege both against Judah and against Jerusalem. And in that day will I make Jerusalem a burdensome stone for all people. All that burden themselves with it shall be cut in pieces, though all the people of the earth be gathered together against it. And then there's the Dead Sea. The Dead Sea is so salty and so heavy laden with other minerals that nothing in the Dead Sea lives. The Dead Sea really is a lake, which is over the huge Syrian-African rift, and it seems to be the result of the judgment of Sodom and Gomorrah. And that's how it was formed. But there is a prophecy that indicates that one day waters from the Red Sea will fill the Dead Sea, which is the lake. It'll become a freshwater lake and be filled with fish from the Red Sea. There is a plan to cut a canal from Eilat on the Red Sea down the huge earthquake rift to the Dead Sea.

Israel plans to build several huge desalination plants along the rift. And so within a few years, fish from the Red Sea could be swimming in the Dead Sea. Ezekiel 47, 10 and 11, "And it shall come to pass that the fishers shall stand upon it from En-Gedi even to En-Gileam, and there shall be a place to spread forth nets. Their fish shall be according to their kinds, as the fish of the great sea, exceeding many. But the miry places thereof and the marshes thereof shall not be healed. They shall be given to salt." Lord willing, on Monday, we will finish this Prophetic Observer article and these signs of prophetic significance in Israel, according to Dr. Noah W. Hutchings. My friend, thank you for joining us for prayer time. Thank you for your prayers for us and your support for us. We appreciate you and appreciate you greatly. Let's go to prayer. Heavenly Father, we thank you for your goodness, your mercy, your grace. We thank you for how that you take care of us. Lord, we don't have any idea of all the many times that you have taken us under your wings and just succored us as we needed help when we didn't even know you were doing it. We thank you for that. We thank you for your watch care over us, which is so great. And we thank you for prophecy that is being fulfilled and revealed even in our day, even in our time. And Lord, we see at the world around us, we look at it and we get all upset because of the nastiness of the world and the sinfulness of leadership around the world and the absolute arrogance and pride of ignoramuses that have no right to even stand before an almighty God. And yet, Lord, you take that in stride. You know what's going on. You're not caught by surprise. And Lord, we thank you that you love us in spite of ourselves and that you take care of us. Now, we do ask for your provision, even as you receive our adoration and our glory. All glory is given to you, for you alone are worthy of that. And so, Father, we pass it to you and ask you to receive it, and we thank you. And we do that in the name that's above all names, the name of Jesus Christ, our Lord, our Savior, and our soon coming King. Amen.

0: All to Jesus, I Surrender. That's the Christian Brothers Quartet here on our Friday get-together. 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
1: Back to Genesis with Dr. John Morris, president of the Institute for Creation Research. Dr. Morris, what caused the Ice Age?
2: Chris, as near as we can tell, the Ice Age came after the flood, kind of an after effect of the flood caused by the flood itself. The primary cause of the Ice Age was that snow accumulated in vast quantities and did not melt as it piled up and turned into ice and began to flow as glaciers. The real need for enhanced snowfall is more evaporation from the ocean waters, and this would have happened if the ocean waters were warmer. We see from Scripture that the fountains of the great deep brought up superheated waters from deep inside the earth. I suspect that the flood waters were significantly warmer than today. This evaporation provided the raw material for the Ice Age. Even though the Ice Age isn't mentioned by name in Scripture, it is intimated. Even the Ice Age goes back to Genesis.
1: 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For more information, visit us on the web at icr.org. I'm Chris O'Brien. Thanks for tuning in.
0: 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Thank you.
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5: I'm meteorologist Mike Cox. It will be partly cloudy for this Friday. We will see some scattered showers and storms developing late in the afternoon today, it looks like. Look for a high today near 90. Then tonight, partly to mostly cloudy skies. There could be a stray shower or thunderstorm, especially this evening, but possible at any time. We'll have a low of 64. For Saturday, it should be a mostly sunny day, but again in the afternoon, scattered showers and storms will be developing. We'll have highs around 88. 90.

Good song there from Avalon, The Greatest Story. Coming up at the bottom of the hour, Pastor Greg Laurie will have the Friday broadcast of A New Beginning. Hear his message from the Word of God. It is on the way. Now let's listen to the Haven Quartet with the beautiful hymn, How Great Thou Art.

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1: Studies reveal that people with faith in God are the happiest.
2: So many believe happiness comes from fame and fortune and buying whatever they want. But Pastor Greg Laurie points out how quickly those people find their lives disappointing.
1: So it really comes down to this. Happiness does not come from what you have. It comes from who you know. And the Bible emphatically says, happy are the people whose God is the Lord.

0: country has the strongest economy in the world. Is it the happiest country? No. It didn't even make the top 10. It didn't make the top 20. Money is not the key to happiness. So what is? Well, Pastor Greg Laurie addresses that pressing question today on A New Beginning. The Bible isn't silent on the subject. In fact, Jesus himself addressed the issue in a memorable way. If happiness seems to be in short supply these days, you've tuned in for the right study.
1: We're starting a brand new series today on the Sermon on the Mount. And we were trying to think of some clever thing to call it. And we decided to just call it the Sermon on the Mount. Let's grab our Bibles and turn to Matthew chapter 5. Matthew chapter 5. And the title of my message is How to Be Happy. When you get down to it, pretty much everyone deep down inside wants to be happy. It's even in our Declaration of Independence where we speak of life, liberty, and the pursuit of happiness. So here's the question, are we happy? According to a recent study, Americans are less happy than they were 30 years ago. Well, maybe we should start by trying to define happiness. What exactly is happiness? Over the years, many have opined on the topic. Charles M. Schulz, the creator of Peanuts, summed it up this way. Happiness is a warm puppy. Okay, that's one definition. Albert Schweitzer said, happiness is nothing more than good health and a bad memory. George Burns, comedian, said, quote, happiness is having a large, loving, caring family in another city. Okay. Oscar Wilde said, quote, some cause happiness wherever they go. Others cause happiness whenever they go. Dave Chappelle, the comedian, said, the higher up I go, for some reason, the less happy I am. You've heard of Shakira. She's experienced global success and fame of happiness. She said, quote, it's reserved for a very select number of people, and I can't say I'm part of that club at the moment, end quote. So what is happiness exactly? Why can't Shakira find happiness? Why does Dave Chappelle say the higher up he goes, the less happy he is? Well, let's start by saying where you won't find happiness. You will not find happiness by pursuing it in and of itself. You won't find happiness in any object. You won't find happiness in anything this world or this culture has to offer. It's been said, quote, there are two sources of unhappiness in life. One is not getting what you want, and the other is getting it. You know, you've heard the expression, careful what you wish for. And many have all of their dreams realized, and they have all the things that this world promises will bring happiness, and they find that is not the case. Money can buy you some things, but it cannot buy you the most important things. Money can buy you a bed, but it cannot buy you a good night's sleep. Money can buy you books, but it can't buy you brains. It can buy you a house, but it can't buy you a home. Money can buy medicine, but not health. Money can buy amusement, but it can't buy happiness. C.S. Lewis summed it up this way, and I quote, God designed the human machine to run on himself. He himself is the fuel for our spirits that they were designed to burn, or the food our spirits were designed to feed on. There is no other way. This is why, says Lewis, it's just no good asking God to make us happy in our own way without bothering about faith. God cannot give us a happiness and peace apart from himself, because it's not there. There is no such thing, end quote. And that's so true. One of the foremost experts on happiness made this candid admission, and I quote, I don't have a religious or a spiritual bone in my body, yet I have to acknowledge that studies reveal that people with faith in God are the happiest, end quote. So it really comes down to this. Happiness does not come from what you have. It comes from who you know. And the Bible emphatically says, happy are the people whose God is the Lord. Why is the Christian faith a happy faith? The Christian faith is a happy faith because it's a hopeful faith. Because we have hope in this life and we have hope in a better life to come. And here's something that might surprise some people. God wants you to be happy. I don't think that's the view many people have of God. They think that he is just the ultimate party crasher. He's out to rain in your parade. He's out to make your life miserable. Nothing could be further from the truth. The fact is, God wants you to be happy. When the angels announced the birth of Jesus, they brought good news of great happiness. And know this, God himself is happy. Jesus said, I have told you this to make you as completely happy as I am. Yeah, we don't think of Jesus as happy. We think, well, he was the suffering servant and he was a man of sorrows and acquainted with grief, which of course is true. But having said that, that doesn't mean that's the way he always was. When he bore the cross, headed to Calvary, certainly he was a man of sorrows. When he saw Jerusalem reject him, yes, he wept. So there were those moments of sorrow. But generally, by and large, how do we sum this up? Jesus was a happy guy. I think he would have a smile on his face. Why else would children be drawn to him? Paul writes about the glorious good news given to him by the blessed God, or another way to translate that would be the good news from the happy God. I like that, happy God. Now, when I say that God wants you to be happy, that doesn't mean that you walk around with a phony smile permanently plastered on your face. So like when you're going to the dentist to get a root canal, you're smiling. You're waiting in line at the DMV for the third hour. You're smiling. Wherever you go, you're smiling. You're going to look mentally ill, not happy. As a Christian, we will have times of sorrow. The Bible even says there's a time to laugh and there's a time to cry. As Christians, we will still face tragedy. But what the Bible is saying, overall, you can have happiness. But we have to come to this. God's definition is probably different than our definition of happiness, and it's laid out before us here in the greatest sermon ever preached, the Sermon on the Mount. You want to know what Jesus thinks? Read this sermon. And by the way, you can read the entire Sermon on the Mount in one sitting. You want to know how his heart really beats? Study this sermon. You want to know how he feels about living and life in general? Read the Sermon on the Mount.
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2: Well, glad you're along today as Pastor Greg begins our study of the Lord's Sermon on the Mount. We're in the fifth chapter of Matthew today.
1: The Sermon on the Mount is the longest recorded message that Jesus ever gave. It's also one of the most beautiful and best known portions of Scripture. There's a lot of phrases that have entered our vernacular that are popular in culture today that all come from the Sermon on the Mount, like turn the other cheek. That's from the sermon. Go the extra mile. That's also from the Sermon on the Mount. The golden rule, all from this sermon. By the way, this is not what the people were expecting. Maybe it's not even what they were wanting to hear from Jesus on this particular day, but it's exactly what they needed. It begins with Matthew 5, verse 1, when it says, "Seeing the multitudes, he went up to a mountain, and when he seated his disciples, he opened his mouth and taught them, saying." So back in this culture, when the rabbi would speak, he would sit and the people would stand. So I think we should observe this tradition. Why do I have to stand here for 45 minutes? You stand, and I'm going to sit. What do you say? Okay. Well, we don't have to do it. Someone might like it. But normally the rabbi would sit down. And it's interesting because this phrase, "he opened his mouth," as a colloquialism in Greek, used to describe someone delivering a message that was solemn, dignified, and weighty. I want you to also notice that Jesus did not give this to the multitudes. I think the traditional view of the Sermon on the Mount is the crowds gathered and he addressed them with these words, but that's not what the Bible says, is it? It says that the multitudes were gathered, but he gathered his disciples around him and taught them, saying. I bring this up because only the Christian can live by the Sermon on the Mount, and even that is very challenging. When someone says, "I live by the Sermon on the Mount," my question is, have you ever read the Sermon on the Mount? I'll be honest with you, there's some hard things in this sermon. These are not easy things to do. So you might say the Sermon on the Mount is for believers only. Only the child of God can live out these truths. Now, the Sermon on the Mount begins with what we often call the Beatitudes. They've been described as the beautiful attitudes, or attitudes that should be. Another way you could sum them up is the be happy attitudes. Now, the first four Beatitudes deal with our relationship with God. The second four deal with our relationships with others. And we're going to focus on the first four in this message. Now, I want you to remember that the word blessed, each Beatitude begins with the word blessed. The word blessed is interchangeable with the word happy, all right? So, basically, Jesus is saying, if you want to be happy, be these things and do these things. All right, so let's read them together. We're going to read Matthew chapter 5, verse 2 down to verse 9. Then he opened his mouth and taught them, that would be the disciples, saying, "Blessed are the poor in spirit, for theirs is the kingdom of heaven. Blessed are they that mourn, for they shall be comforted. Blessed are the meek, for they shall inherit the earth. Blessed are they who hunger and thirst for righteousness, for they shall be filled. Blessed are the merciful, for they shall obtain mercy. Blessed are the pure in heart, for they shall see God. Blessed are the peacemakers, for they shall be called the sons of God." So there are the first Beatitudes. And it's interesting that the word blessing is used again and again. You know, people use these words, even people who are not believers, they'll talk about blessings. Well, only the believer can genuinely experience blessing. I think sometimes we use the word bless to get rid of someone. Someone's talking too long, we say, "Great seeing you, God bless you." This says, go away now, right? But here's point number one. God wants you to be blessed and happy. God wants you to be blessed and happy. Jesus both began and concluded his earthly ministry blessing people. When he met those two downhearted disciples on the Emmaus Road after he was crucified, we read that he blessed them. When children came to him, he took them into his arms and he blessed them. After his resurrection, we read that he lifted his hands and he blessed them. So God wants to bless you. We see this from Genesis to Revelation. There was a blessing that the priests were to pronounce over the people of Israel. And they would say, "The Lord bless you. The Lord keep you and make his face shine upon you and be gracious unto you. The Lord turn his face towards you and give you peace." God wants to bless you. Let me take it a step further. God loves to bless you. Sometimes we think God is stingy. He's holding back his blessings. Do you know a stingy person? No, you can't have that. Do you know a generous person? Yes, you can have that. And even more, God is generous, not stingy. He loves to bless. It's like me giving something to my grandchildren. I don't do that because I have to. I do that because I want to, right? And I feel it is the responsibility of the grandparent to bless the grandchildren, or another word we could use is spoil them, right? It's not my job to parent them. I've already done that. That's the job of the parents to parent. The job of the grandparent is to be grand, right? And to enjoy them and indulge them. Not in a bad way, but maybe a little bad. I don't know. Maybe give them too much sugar or whatever it is. But this is the idea. God loves to bless us. I love how Jesus says, "Fear not, little flock. It is your Father's good pleasure to give you the kingdom." It's his pleasure. God wants to bless you. God loves to bless you. Happy are the people whose God is the Lord. Coming back to what Chappelle said, the higher up I go, the less happy I am. Does that describe you? There's certain things you thought, if I had this thing, if I had this experience, if this happened to me, I know I would be happy. If I reach this goal, if I reach this position, if I get this many followers on my social media, if X, Y, or Z happen, I'll be happy. And all those things happen for you, and you're not happy, and you're wondering why. The reason is you can't find it by chasing it. It comes from a relationship with God. Again, the only way you can be a happy person is to be a person who knows God.

0: Some plain truth from Pastor Greg Laurie today here on A New Beginning. We're just getting started in our study of the Beatitudes, a study of how to be happy. And there's so much more to come. But listen, if you want to remedy the situation Pastor Greg just talked about, you can do that today. You can have a relationship with God and find the happiness that the Beatitudes are talking about. Pastor Greg, what would you say to the person who wants to make that kind of change today?
1: What I would say is, he's only a prayer away, which means if you will call upon the name of the Lord right now through prayer, he will hear your prayer and answer your prayer. Listen, if you want Jesus Christ to come into your life, if you want him to forgive you of your sin, if you want to know that you'll go to heaven when you die, just pray this prayer right now after me. Just pray, Lord Jesus, I know that I'm a sinner, but I know that you're the Savior who died on the cross for my sin and rose again from the dead. I turn from my sin now, and I choose to follow you from this moment forward as my Savior and Lord, as my God and my friend. In Jesus' name I pray. Amen.
0: 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Well, Pastor Greg, I saw a T-shirt for sale online. Maybe some of our listeners saw this, too. It was a picture of one of our nation's forefathers, and the quote said, "Oh, no, that's due tomorrow." Signed Thomas Jefferson, July 3rd, 1776. Well, you know, in reality, there are plenty of us that wait until the last minute. And even some of our listeners may have thought about investing in this ministry, but they just haven't gotten to it yet. And you would say?
1: I would say, well, we all do that, don't we? We say we want to do a certain thing and we never get around to doing it. So here's what I would say to you. Why don't you support our ministry financially? We could really put it to good use. I think we get a lot of bang for the buck here at Harvest Ministries and A New Beginning. We don't have a high overhead. We try to use it wisely, and we try to use it effectively so we can reach more people. And I think you know, if you listen to our broadcast on a regular basis, that one of the unique features of A New Beginning is we lead people in a prayer to accept Christ. And thousands of people pray that prayer with us every year, thousands. And it's an amazing thing. I've heard, I don't know the exact stat, but somewhere around 30 to 35% of those that listen to Christian radio are not Christians. And so they're kind of eavesdropping on our conversation, if you will. That's not different, really, than what happened to me when I first was exposed to the gospel. It happened on the front lawn of my high school campus. Some Christians were meeting and singing songs about Jesus. If you saw the Jesus Revolution film, you would know this, of course. And I sat down close enough to eavesdrop on what they were saying, but not so close that people would think I was joining. That was the first time I heard the gospel. And I think there are people that eavesdrop on us. In other words, they're thinking, well, what is this all about? What do these Christians believe? So I believe in our program, we should speak to them directly and say, hey, would you like to accept Jesus Christ? And if so, here's how to do it. You know, the Bible tells the story of a man from Ethiopia that went to Jerusalem searching for God. And as he left that city, he had not found what he was looking for, but he did obtain a scroll of the book of Isaiah, which he was reading out loud in his chariot. The Lord directed the evangelist Philip to approach him, and Philip asked this question, "Do you understand what you're reading?" The man from Ethiopia said, "How can I unless someone shows me the way?" There's a lot of people out there that are just waiting for someone to show them the way. So we like to do that and say, hey, here's the gospel. If you would like to accept Christ, pray this prayer. And as I said, many do that every year. 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
2: If you are looking for a way to navigate this complicated life, Jesus said He is the way. 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We're here telling about the way, the truth, and the life. 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
3: With SRN News, I'm Rich Thomason in Washington. Saying the Kennedy Center is in very bad, dangerous shape, President Trump says it may have to be demolished if renovation work doesn't proceed. Federal judge is ordering 30 days' notice before any major physical changes to the building are made, and that would include demolition.
4: President Trump has talked about that possibility. He wants his name on the building if there are repairs.
5: I think that the Trump administration should certainly have recognition.
4: A top Kennedy Center official says the building will be closed for about 7 days to deal with public safety risks from structural deterioration. This is North Carolina Republican Senator Tom Tillis.
6: I think it's absurd. Abolishing or demolishing a memorial, what a worldwide known venue for art.
4: A judge blocked putting the president's name on the Kennedy Center. Ed Donahue, Washington.
3: The president tells Axios he is considering a possible resumption of large-scale attacks on Iran. A government orchestrated anti-American demonstration in Tehran today. Hundreds of thousands turned out. Gas prices continue to climb. Today's AAA national average for a gallon of regular, $4.46. It's up several cents from yesterday. Diesel at a record $6.44 per gallon. He represented Arizona in Congress for almost three decades. Former Senator John Kyle has died at age 84.
7: Kyle had dementia. Kyle remained a reliable Republican vote throughout his career, spanning a drastic transformation of his party from Ronald Reagan's presidency to President Donald Trump's first term. He shaped landmark water policy and guided the confirmation of Trump-nominated U.S. Supreme Court Justice Brett Kavanaugh, both as a lobbyist and a senator. John Scott reported.
3: On Wall Street, the Dow futures are up 14 points. This is SRN News. It's a new poll on forgiveness.
8: It comes from the American Bible Society, and it reveals that 40% of Americans say they have a hard time forgiving people who do them wrong. A lot of people have a hard time forgiving themselves as well, 26% of men and 33% of women. Even more troubling, 20% of people who self-identify as Christians and attend church regularly believe that they have committed sins that not even God will forgive. Michael Harrington reporting.
3: New research indicates that while many Americans are religious, they are moving away from membership in traditional institutions. Professor Laura Yarez of Michigan State University says our research reveals that there is a vibrant ecosystem of people learning about religion in their leisure time. Across America, increasing numbers of people learn about religion through media, cultural productions, and digital networks. Christians may study biblical themes through podcasts, online discussion groups, or religious influencers. SRN News. Well, you can't do this to a member of Congress, and if you do, there are consequences.
9: A man who sprayed vinegar at Representative Ilhan Omar during a town hall pled guilty to assaulting a U.S. officer and was sentenced to 14 months in prison plus 3 years of supervised release.
10: I don't know.
9: During the January incident, Anthony Kazmierczak jumped up from the audience to spray liquid from a syringe at Omar, saying she was splitting Minnesota apart.
10: Fear and intimidation doesn't work on me.
9: The 56-year-old has been diagnosed with Parkinson's disease. He apologized for scaring the Minnesota Democrat and said his troubles with insurance companies and prison had exacerbated his ailments. Judge Joan Erickson said Kazmierczak knew what he did was terrifying and noted he had secured tickets to the town hall weeks in advance. I'm Jennifer King.
3: In-person voting for this year's crucial midterm elections is beginning, ushering in the final 6 weeks for Americans to decide who they trust to lead Congress. More details at srnnews.com.
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16: I'm meteorologist Mike Cox. It will be partly cloudy for this Friday. We will see some scattered showers and storms developing late in the afternoon today, it looks like. Look for a high today near 90. Then tonight, partly to mostly cloudy skies. There could be a stray shower or thunderstorm, especially this evening, but possible at any time. We'll have a low of 64. For Saturday, it should be a mostly sunny day, but again in the afternoon, scattered showers and storms will be developing. We'll have highs around 88.
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18: Thank you so much, Mr. Cox. We appreciate the weather outlook on this Friday, September the 18th, 2026. 7 o'clock hour. This is Mark Ferguson. Drive with care on your way to work and school today. Lots of visitors in our area. The race at Bristol is tomorrow night, and they've got action going on this evening as well. So we welcome all of you that are visiting. I know a number of you tune in to WHCB when you're here in the area, and some have downloaded the app and listen at various places around the country. So we're glad you're there. This is Mark Ferguson. Let's look in God's Word for our thought for the day. We're looking in 2 Thessalonians chapter number 3. 2 Thessalonians chapter number 3, and we're looking today at verse number 5, and the Lord direct your hearts into the love of God and into the patient waiting for Christ. You know, throughout the generations, the word has always been Jesus is coming soon, and we expect that he's coming in our lifetime. Well, that's why Paul directs the Thessalonian believers here 2,000 years ago to be patient in waiting for Christ, to endure. And they were going through some very difficult times because of their faith in Christ. You remember the Apostle Paul was chased out of town after 3 Sabbath days, it said. So less than 3 weeks he spent there in Thessalonica to teach them the things that he did and then to write back to them. And he says that the Lord direct your hearts into the love of God, That will give us strength. That will give us encouragement. That will give us what we need to get through those tough times and into the patient waiting for Christ. We live in a very impatient world. We live in a let-me-have-it-yesterday mentality. We want instant gratification. Well, God is not on your clock or my clock. He's on an eternal clock. And everything is working out according to His timetable, and the Lord is going to take the church out at the very moment that God Almighty has determined it's going to happen. And so as believers, we are to have our hearts directed into the love of God and into the patient waiting for Christ. And that's our thought for today.

That's the Back to the Bible Quartet, the God of Abraham Praise. On the way at 7:25 this morning, we're going to join Zach for Keys for Kids. We have some great kids music on the way for you as well. Now, here's a great song from the Coffee family, King of Love.

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1: "If we are to accept the teaching of Jesus at all, then the only test of the reality of a man's religion is his attitude toward his fellow men. 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

That's music from the group For Him. The song is called Walk On. That time of the morning is here for the young and the young at heart. We have the kids' music all ready to go for you on this Friday get together. So let's sing.

0: couldn't sleep very well. I'm so worried about Grandpa. It keeps me up all night long.
1: It's good to care about him, but remember, you can always give your worries to Jesus. My name is Zach, and you're listening to Keys for Kids. My grandma is 93 years old, and last week she fell and broke her hip. She had to have surgery, and she's not recovering very well. To be honest, I'm really worried about her. If you've had that kind of worry that keeps you up at night, it's hard to bear it on your own. But remember, Jesus wants to help you by comforting your anxious thoughts. 1 Peter 5:7 says, "Give all your worries to him because he cares for you." And now let's listen to our story. It's entitled, Losing Sleep. "You look tired," Mom said when Dylan came into the kitchen for breakfast one morning. He sighed as he sat down for a bowl of cereal. "I am tired. I couldn't sleep." "Why not?" Mom carried a glass of orange juice over to him. Dylan thanked her for the juice, then shrugged. Mom pulled out the chair beside him. "Were you thinking about Grandpa?" "Sort of," Dylan admitted. "It's hard knowing he's in the hospital and facing some health issues," Mom said. "But we need to keep praying that he'll be okay." "I tried, but I still couldn't sleep." Dylan stirred his cereal around in his bowl. Mom put a hand on his arm. "Sometimes our worries are strong and it feels almost impossible to get over them," she said. "But God is stronger." Mom got up and grabbed her phone from the counter. She tapped on the screen a few times before stepping back over to Dylan. Matthew chapter 6 talks about worry. It tells us not to worry about tomorrow. Mom showed him the phone and pointed out the verse. "It's not always easy to let go of our worries, especially when we're concerned about someone we love," she said. "But God is big enough and strong enough to take care of anything. He sent his own son to save us when we were lost in sin, and he promises to always be with us and take care of us. It doesn't do any good to worry and lose sleep. It's much better to trust everything to him." Dylan nodded as he glanced at the verse again. "Do you think we could visit Grandpa today?" "I think he'd like that," said Mom. "And I know he'd tell you the same thing I did. He appreciates your concern and prayers, but he doesn't want you to worry." "Yeah, I don't think Grandpa ever worries about anything," Dylan said as he finally dug into his cereal. Mom smiled. "It doesn't seem like it, does it?" she said. "If only we could all learn to be like that." Well, how about you? Are you worried about something? Maybe a loved one is sick or you're facing another difficult situation and don't know how it will turn out. Maybe you've been so worried that you've even lost sleep because of it. Instead of worrying, God wants you to trust him to take care of things. Worrying won't change anything, but God is in control of everything, and he loves you and promises to take care of you. You don't have to worry. Our key verse is found in the Gospel of Matthew, chapter 6, verse 34.
0: "Therefore, do not worry about tomorrow, for tomorrow will worry about itself. Each day has enough trouble of its own."
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1: 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As always, I'm Zach. We'll see you tomorrow.
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5: Thank you, Mark. Good morning, everybody. Our weather looks like, with a little bit of fog here in the early morning hours, like it will eventually see a little bit better chance of rain late in the day. Look for it to decrease into partly cloudy skies for the majority of this Friday, and some scattered showers and storms are possible late today. We'll have a high near 90. Tonight, partly to mostly cloudy, a small chance of rain, and a low of 64. Tomorrow, a sunny start, scattered afternoon showers and storms, and a high of 88.

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Great encouragement there from High Top Mountain Harmony. There's absolutely nothing my God can't do. Coming up at 8 o'clock on Turning Point, the transformation of Nineveh shows that revival is more than an emotional moment. It produces genuine repentance and visible change. This message traces the city's response from hearing Jonah's proclamation to believing God, turning from sin, crying out in prayer, and hoping in God's mercy. It challenges believers to pray not only for widespread revival, but first for personal renewal in their own hearts. That's all coming up at 8 o'clock. Now, Michael Card, Older Than the Rain.

0: Shalom, friends. Larry Stamm here with a Messianic Minute. Biblical connections through a Jewish lens. Biblically, sacrifice is anything consecrated and offered to God. Under the Old Covenant, God accepted the sacrifices of animals, which provided a temporary covering of sins. Those sacrifices foreshadowed the perfect and complete sacrifice of Jesus, which cleanses the believer of all sins. As Hebrews 10 verse 11 states, Christ offered himself for all time a single sacrifice for sins. In Romans 12, 1, the Apostle Paul instructs our response to this mighty work of our Lord. I beseech you, therefore, brethren, by the mercies of God, that you present your bodies a living sacrifice, holy, acceptable to God, which is your reasonable service. May we as God's people do just that. For more connections, visit our website at larrystamm.org or see our Larry Stamm Ministries Facebook page.
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2: 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I'm Greg Patton in the New America. 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I'm Greg Patton. 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
3: 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Thank you.

0: He's our great God. That's Fernando Ortega. Glad you're with us here on our Friday get-together. It's September the 18th, 2026. Always a great blessing to have you with us. Right now, we're going to pause for our devotion from Unshackled.
1: September 18th, indebted. How are your finances? Well, that's certainly one way to grab a person's attention, am I right? According to Bible-based financial coach Dave Ramsey, roughly 55 million U.S. households are in debt, an average of $14,000 or more. We have to ask ourselves, why? Well, maybe it's because of a mortgage or college education. But consider this. In a consumerist society, we're told that our happiness is of utmost importance, and attaining things or attaining status through things is what we deserve. But this is an incorrect, sinful, in fact, and very damaging belief, as Don learned. Don and his wife, Bev, struggled with their finances for many years, but he's here to share with us his true story and what turned it all around on this Unshackled Daily Devotional.
2: Although we would have denied worshiping material things, our growing pile of debt and bitterness towards each other were a testimony to our enslavement. We went on an extravagant vacation that took a long time to pay off. I was impulsive, at first buying things that were supposed to save us money, like a motorcycle to save on gas. Then came a boat and an antique car. My wife would get even with me by flying to visit her mother. Instead of discussing our debt, we nagged each other as creditors hounded us. The burden became so unbearable that I thought about disappearing and leaving the debts for my wife to pay. Instead, I went to see the pastor of a church whose outdoor sign said, "With God, all things are possible." I figured maybe God could help me with my debt. The pastor explained salvation, how Jesus had paid my sin debt at the cross, and I had to put first things first, give my life to Christ, and let Him guide me through life. I surrendered my life to Christ that day and went home a new man. The next day, my wife and I both went to see the pastor. After she prayed for salvation, we cut up our credit cards, destroying our false idols. Jesus set us free to live life fully in Him. Material things will never give you the peace that comes only through the Prince of Peace.
1: The Apostle Peter speaks of Jesus in 1 Peter chapter 2, verse 24, saying, "Who His own self bare our sins in His own body on the tree, that we, being dead to sins, should live unto righteousness, by whose stripes ye were healed." Friend, if you are facing financial difficulties, could it be because you've set aside the One who paid your greatest debt on the cross, the debt of sin? When we try to contain Him in a realm outside our finances, or we prioritize things above God's desire for us, we're practicing idolatry. We're choosing to pick up our sin debt again rather than being indebted to our perfect Holy Savior. Will you consider this truth today? Unshackled, the longest-running audio drama in history, airs on over 3,000 radio stations worldwide. 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Without Jesus Christ, we are all shackled by sin, by our wrong choices and selfish motives. 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
3: Blessing. With SRN News, I'm Rich Thomason in Washington. President Trump calls it a big decision, telling Axios he's weighing whether to resume major military strikes on Iran. Quoting the president, "Do I want to go in and annihilate them or do I not?" Mr. Trump indicates he'll be touching base with America's Mideast allies before deciding what to do. A wartime national election in Russia. In a sense, it's a referendum on the Ukraine war that's not expected to change things.
4: Russians have begun 3 days of voting in the country's first wartime parliamentary election, which features virtually no opposition and is all but certain to secure the Kremlin's political dominance. Authorities have spread the election over the weekend in a bid to boost turnout among the 111 million eligible voters, and has even allowed electronic balloting. The Kremlin wants the parliamentary election, the first since the start of the Ukraine invasion, to underline public support for the war and give a veneer of legitimacy to its actions. It's sought to avoid any political risks by stamping out even the slightest sign of dissent. I'm Charles de Ledesma.
3: In-person voting for this year's crucial midterm elections beginning, ushering in the final 6 weeks for Americans to decide who they trust to lead Congress. Today marks the start of early in-person voting in Virginia. Warren Buffett stepping down as chairman of Berkshire Hathaway after serving in the role for more than 50 years. The 96-year-old Buffett assumes the role of chairman emeritus, writing in a statement that Father Time always wins. His son Howard will serve as Berkshire Hathaway's new chairman. Howard Buffett has served as a board member since 1993. On Wall Street this morning, stock futures have now turned mixed. The Dow futures are down 40 points, while the Nasdaq futures are 92 points higher. This is SRN News. A missionary is joining the U.S. Commission on International Religious Freedom.
5: Andrew Brunson spent 2 years in a prison in Turkey before President Trump helped secure his release in 2018. Now he's joining an organization that tracks religious persecution around the globe and advises the government. Brunson was arrested by Turkish authorities and accused of being a terrorist. Turkey is becoming increasingly hostile to Christians under President Recep Erdogan, who is promoting conservative Islam. Michael Harrington reporting.
3: South Korea plans to approve abortion pills for the first time, deepening debates over abortion in a country that until recently had imposed strict rules on the procedure. The government says it will allow the drugs to be used by women who are up to 9 weeks pregnant by the first quarter of 2027. Officials say that for the first 2 years, abortion pills will be directly prescribed and dispensed by physicians. This is SRN News. It's the Big Apple in miniature, and correspondent Julie Walker says you can see it.
6: Truck driver Joe Mackin built a massive model of New York City out of balsa wood, cardboard, foam, and glue. It took him over 2 decades during his free time. His daughter told him, put it on TikTok. Then it went viral.
7: It's just a passion that I've had, I mean, since I was a kid to do it. I went on a trip when I was in first grade and I saw the panorama and the Queens Museum. And I remember talking to one of my classmates next to me. I said, you know what, I'm going to build one of these myself one day.
6: The model is 50 feet long and nearly 30 feet wide, covering all 5 boroughs and parts of New Jersey and Long Island, with more than 800,000 structures on it. It's on display at the Museum of the City of New York. Julie Walker, New York.
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9: New believers are so excited, they tell everyone about their relationship with Jesus. 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How can that be prevented? 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
10: And you know, revival ought to be happening all the time in our lives, not just in major events, but in daily occurrences. As we ask God to continue to renew us every day, it doesn't come and last forever. You have to be on the regular routine of interacting with God about the nature of your soul and asking Him for the revival of your soul every day. We are going to finish up our discussion on when revival comes in just a moment. We'll get to it. But before we do, and this is a Friday edition of Turning Point, let me remind you that you need to get to church this weekend. You know, for all these years, I've been telling everybody to go to church. And I sometimes wonder if people don't understand there's a church just about everywhere. And frankly, many of you may not know that Turning Point is a part of a church, the Shadow Mountain Church in Southern California, in El Cajon, California. If you live in this community and you don't have a church that you attend, you should come and visit us. You will be welcome. You will be loved. You will find worship that honors and glorifies the Lord and the teaching of God's word. And we just encourage you to give it a shot. Give it a try. We hope you will give us that opportunity if you live in this area. And wherever you live, friends, church is a priority, and you need to make it really your priority, especially during these days. Here is part two of When Revival Comes. The Bible says the word of God is powerful. Here's the promise. Isaiah 55:11. So shall my word be that goes forth from my mouth. It shall not return to me void, but it shall accomplish what I please. It shall prosper in the thing for which I sent it. Listen to me, ladies and gentlemen. God's word never goes out without having an effect. Sometimes we see the effect right away, and sometimes we do not. There are times after a sermon when no one responds and someone says, "Were you disappointed today?" I am always encouraged when God's word bears fruit immediately, but I have learned that when the final amen is said and the service ends, God is not finished. You can hear a sermon, decide not to respond, and then think about it all week until finally you do something about it. God's word is powerful, and it never returns empty. And that gives great confidence to anyone who teaches the Bible. Never be discouraged when you teach the word of God. Teach it with confidence. Teach it with authority. And know this, if you teach the word of God, God is going to do something with it. And you may not hear about it in this life. You may not hear about it today. It may be something that happens in the next generation. But God always uses his word to effect change. Hebrews 4:12 says, "For the word of God is living, and it's powerful, and it's sharper than any two-edged sword, piercing even to the division of soul and spirit, and of joints and marrow, and it's a discerner of the thoughts and intents of the heart." And Paul wrote to Romans about the word of God and salvation. He said, "For I am not ashamed of the gospel, for it is the power of God for salvation for everyone who believes." Sometimes a preacher might feel tempted to move away from preaching the word of God. As you have noticed, and I have noticed, a lot of preachers seem to have done that. Maybe if I get a little more motivational in what I say, people will listen. Maybe if I don't ever mention sin, people will listen. Maybe if I'm always positive to the most positive place. But the Bible says God blesses his word, not all of our ideas. Preach the word of God. Do it simply and do it the best you can, and God will bless it. And you don't have to be cute. Isn't that a good thing? You don't have to be clever. You just have to be faithful in preaching the word of God. When we open this book, we step into the power of God. So why would anyone want to preach anything else? Preach the word of God. So there must be a hearing when revival happens. There must be a hearing of the word. And the Bible says God uses preaching to do that. He actually calls it in the Bible the foolishness of preaching. It is kind of foolish, really, that somebody would speak a word and a man's life would be changed, but that's what the Bible says. Along with hearing, there needs to be believing. In order for revival to happen, the Bible says the people of Nineveh believed God. Notice, it doesn't say they believed Jonah. They believed God, and Jonah was speaking the word of God so faithfully that when the people heard Jonah, they thought they were hearing God, because they were. It was as if God himself was speaking to them, and the text does not simply mean they believed about God. It means they believed in God. They believed in him and in what he said. They believed it so strongly that instead of killing this prophet who came in to tell them they were going to die if they didn't repent, they didn't kill Jonah, which should have been their normal response given their history. They listened and they changed their way of life. You say, well, Pastor Jeremiah, how does that happen? The truth is, I don't know that anyone can fully explain it. The preacher's responsibility is to proclaim the word. The listener's responsibility is to hear it. God takes the preaching and the hearing, and in a miraculous way, he produces believing. They believed. There's a difference between believing about something and believing in something. They didn't believe about God. You know, most everybody believes something about God. You know, there's a God somewhere, or they call him the man in the sky, or whoever they happen to address. But only Christians believe in God. You say, what is the difference between those two? Well, let me tell you a story. The famous tightrope walker Charles Blondin used to stretch a wire across Niagara Falls and tightrope walk across the falls. It was quite a deal. Crowds would gather to watch him perform. On one occasion, he actually pushed a wheelbarrow across the rope, and the people went crazy, applauding loudly. When he finished, he asked the crowd, do you believe I can do that again? And they cheered and shouted yes. And then he said, which one of you will volunteer to ride in the wheelbarrow?

Suddenly, the crowd was very quiet. Many people believed about him, but nobody believed in him. The same thing is true with God. You see, many people believe about God, but believing about God isn't enough. You have to believe in him and put your trust in him. Literally, you have to get in the wheelbarrow and place your faith completely in his hands. That's what happened in Nineveh. The people believed God and everything began to change. So there was a hearing and there was a believing. Third thing that happened is there was a repenting. The Bible says the people of Nineveh believed God, proclaimed a fast, put on sackcloth from the greatest to the least. The response was so widespread that Jonah's message touched every level of life in the city. The Bible says the people responded from the greatest to the least. Every single person, no matter if they were rich or poor. The Assyrians, you see, were among the proudest of the people in the ancient world, and their king would have been dressed in royal robes and surrounded by the pomp, circumstance, and dignity of his position. But the Bible says that when the message of the Lord reached the king of Nineveh, he took off his royal robe, put on sackcloth, and sat in ashes. That was a way of showing mourning and repentance and sorrow for what one had done. And this is literally what happened. The king himself repented. Imagine how quickly that news spread across the city. People must have been saying, "Did you hear what the king did? He heard Jonah preach and he put on sackcloth and ashes. The king has repented." Revival always produces repentance. Repentance means agreeing with God about your sin, not trying to excuse it. You know what God says about sin. To repent, you have to agree with him, and you have to admit that God is right and you are wrong and turn from your sin. Interestingly, the king does not seem to have started the revival. The revival began with the people, and it was grassroots first and then upward toward the king. That's the way it usually happens. The text says the impact was so widespread, it affected the animals. I'd like to meditate on that for just a moment. Herds and flocks were included in the fast, covered with sackcloth. I can't imagine a cow in sackcloth, can you? The whole city was involved. At the beginning of the 20th century, Wales experienced one of these revivals, and it was so powerful that it changed everyday life across the country. 100,000 people got converted within just a couple of months. In the coal mines, the miners noticed something happened after that revival. The ponies that pulled the coal carts stopped working. The reason was simple. Before the revival, the miners had driven the ponies with shouting, cursing, and harsh language. But after they came to Christ, their behavior changed, and they now treated the animals with kindness, and they had to retrain the whole system because the ponies didn't understand the new thing that had happened in the miners. The ponies had been trained to respond to shouting and swearing, and when that stopped, they didn't know how to respond. You know, the book of Proverbs says this: a righteous man regards the life of his animal. Have you ever read that verse? A righteous man regards the life of his animal. Christians treat their pets better than non-Christians. Christians care more. Now, that doesn't mean they're going to heaven. We're not going to get into that whole deal. Don't worry about heaven. Just take care of them while they're on earth and be kind to them. When God changes a heart, it affects every relationship we have in life. It changes the way a husband treats his wife and the way a wife treats her husband, the way parents treat their children, the way children treat their parents, the way all the people treat their animals. When God changes you, he changes you. And that is what happened in Nineveh. From the king to the commonest of the people, they realized their sin and they turned from it. And the text also tells us that the proclamation did not come from the king alone. If you read it carefully, it came from the king and his nobles. So the leaders of the nation joined together and said, "We must change." It would be like the president of the United States and all of Congress. And could I get a witness that we could use a little revival there in these days? Yeah.

0: So they issued a proclamation across the city, and the people fasted, and they cried out to God, and the whole city turned in repentance. So there must be hearing, there must be believing, there must be repenting, and there must be praying. Notice the book of Jonah got a lot to say about prayer. In the first chapter, the sailors prayed because they didn't know what was going on with that storm. And the Bible doesn't say they prayed to Jehovah God. They prayed to their own gods. They just prayed. In chapter 2, there was a prayer meeting in the belly of a fish. A very intense prayer meeting, I would imagine. Jonah crying out to the Lord. In chapter 3, an entire city is on its knees. The people of Nineveh are praying desperately to God. Notice that their prayers were not vague or general. They were very specific. The king identified their sin clearly. He said they must turn from the violence that is in their own hands. Remember how brutal these Assyrians were? They were known throughout the ancient world for cruelty and violence. They knew exactly what they were guilty of. And when they came before God, they didn't hide what they were doing. They confessed it plainly. They cried out to God. They asked him to forgive them for the violence of their hands. So there was hearing, believing, repenting, praying, and finally there was hoping. The king's decree ended with this word of hope. Who can tell if God will turn and relent and turn away from his fierce anger so that we may not perish? Behind the Ninevites' revival was this great hope in God's mercy. They believed that if they cried out to the Lord, he would turn away from his anger and spare them. I'll tell you, one of the most amazing things, if you read the Bible carefully, is to discover how often the mercy of God shows up. Even in the book of Revelation, from chapter 4 to the end of the book, it's about the tribulation. A terrible time of suffering and punishment and terror on this earth. But throughout those chapters, periodically, there's a parenthesis of mercy where God offers opportunity in the midst of the deepest, darkest days of the future. Isaiah says it this way: seek the Lord while he may be found. Call upon him while he is near. Let the wicked forsake his way, and the unrighteous man his thoughts. Let him return to the Lord, and he will have mercy on him, and to our God, for he will abundantly pardon. People sometimes ask whether something like what happened in Nineveh could happen again. I know that the Bible speaks of a great turning to the Lord after the rapture during the tribulation period, when the two witnesses and the 144,000 Jewish evangelists are set loose on this earth. The Bible says there's going to be a tremendous turning to God. But that's after we've gone to heaven. We're in heaven when that happens. So could it happen in our own time that we have a great revival? The Bible doesn't speak specifically to that in any place that I'm aware of. But I do know God's will is for his people to respond to him. And I can't imagine anything that would be more exciting than before we go to heaven for us to experience a great return to the Lord on this planet. When revival has come in other times and places, it has always changed the culture around it. Jonathan Edwards wrote about the revival that swept through New England during the Great Awakening. He described entire communities were transformed. Places of open sin went out of business. People no longer supported them. Businesses that depended on drunkenness couldn't survive because no one wanted liquor anymore. Social life changed. The moral tone of entire towns was lifted. Listen to this. People would meet someone on the street they had wronged and immediately ask for forgiveness, though they had not seen them for weeks or months or maybe years. Sometimes they would stop right in the street, weeping and embracing one another as they made things right, things that had been wrong for a long time. George Whitefield and Jonathan Edwards carried such a sense of God's presence that when people saw them in the streets, it reminded them of the message they had heard, and they would begin to weep just because they saw the preacher. There was a deep awareness of the presence of God. Lives were changed. Communities were different. And we can't hardly imagine that. I've never seen anything like that in my lifetime. I have lived after the Great Awakenings happened, seen a few things that looked like maybe it was going to start. But I've never seen anything like what I've read about in the Great Awakenings. That doesn't mean it can't happen again. It doesn't mean we're not ready for one, because I can't imagine if revival comes in dark days, we are great candidates, men and women. We are great candidates. We may not be able to orchestrate revival, but we can lay the groundwork in two ways. I want this to be the kind of takeaway from what I've said today. First of all, we can pray for revival. Let's rededicate ourselves to praying, Lord, revive us. And let me just ask us to change the pronoun there from us to me. Lord, revive me. Psalm 85:6 says, will you not revive us again that your people may rejoice in you? The Old Testament scribe Ezra wrote these words, and now for a little while grace has been shown from the Lord our God to leave us a remnant to escape, that our God may enlighten our eyes and give us a measure of revival. A measure of revival. How we need to pray that a measure of revival would begin. And the Bible says we should pray for that. Now I want you to pray for revival in our country, in our city, in our church. More important than that is to pray for revival in your own heart. You say, why would I do that? I don't know. Maybe you don't need revival, but you should ask yourself, am I living for the Lord like I once did? Is my heart warm toward God? Do I care about spiritual things like I did at one time? You know, there's a church in the book of Revelation that was indicted because they lost their first love. Have you lost your first love? You know, one of the things I love about new Christians is they don't care what anybody thinks. They're so excited about Jesus. They just talk about him all the time. They don't worry about carrying their Bibles with them. Who cares what people think? I'm a Christian. And then they get around other Christians who've been Christians for a long time, and they can't understand. Normal Christians aren't like that. And they cool off. The Bible doesn't want us to cool off. The Bible wants us to be hot for God. The book of Revelation also speaks of a church that became lukewarm, and it made God sick. The Bible said, because you are lukewarm, I will spew you out of my mouth. God doesn't want us to be lukewarm. He wants us to be on fire for him. And if we're not, we're candidates for revival. We need to rekindle the fire in our hearts. When we pray, we should ask God to do that. Lord, I used to be on fire for you, but I'm not anymore. Please start the fire again. I want to be what I once was. I want to do what I once did. So we can pray for revival, and then we can practice it. We can rededicate ourselves to living a life of personal holiness. In fact, that's what I believe should be true of all of us. We should live lives that are described by a revived congregation. There's a passage of scripture in the Old Testament, Psalm 119. Whenever I think of that psalm, I'm always reminded that if I ever am going to be executed, I want them to read Psalm 119 before I die, because it's the longest chapter in the Bible. In this chapter, there's a bunch of things about revival. Verse 25 says, revive me according to your word. Verse 37 says, revive me in your way. Verse 40 says, revive me in your righteousness. Verse 88 says, revive me according to your loving kindness. Verse 149 says, revive me according to your justice. Verse 156 says, revive me according to your judgments. Psalm 119 is about revival. Revive me, and it's all built upon the Word of God. Ladies and gentlemen, if we're going to change the world, we have to let the Word of God, first of all, change us. And when we pass on to others the flame He ignited in our hearts, in the middle of this dark culture, we can confess and turn from sin and let revival fires burn. I wonder sometimes when we talk about stuff like this, if we don't just say, you know, Pastor, that must have been wonderful for those people. It's like a dream that happened, or a famous point in history that will never be repeated. But if you think that way, you're not thinking biblically. Revival wasn't committed to a certain age or a certain population or a certain people. Revival is God's way for us. And what God did for others, he can do for us. When I read about these revivals, my heart says, Lord, do it again. Do again what you did then. Let us find the joy of revival. I know that this probably goes over the head of some of us, and we think, why doesn't the pastor talk about something I can use? Well, you can use this if you will. What would happen if everybody had a revival in their heart? If we all became what God wanted us to be, lived our lives the way God wanted us to live, we would change the whole community. We have the power to do that. The Holy Spirit can do that. God can do that. He can do that. God can do anything. Here's a question you need to ask. Can God change his mind? We'll talk about that on Monday on Turning Point as we continue our discussion of Jonah, the Old Testament prophet. We've called this series Jonah, the Runaway Prophet, and we're seeing the good part of what God has done in his life. But remember, God isn't finished with Jonah yet, because Jonah is hard-hearted, and he needs a little extra work. I remember when I went through cancer some years ago, I prayed that God would help me to learn everything he wanted me to learn, because I didn't want any refresher courses. Well, Jonah is about to get a refresher course, and we'll see that as we move toward the end of this discussion. Don't forget to ask for your copy of the 27 calendar. It's this month's resource at Turning Point, and you can get your copy by simply sending a gift of any size to help us with the cost of airtime and production, and asking for the calendar. It'll be on its way to you. You'll love it. It's beautifully designed just for your home and for you. Thank you so much for being with us. Have a great weekend. We'll see you on Monday.
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5: 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But it took years for scientists to learn just how complex that simple cell really was. Within that single cell, in that DNA, are the full set of instructions for building a fully functioning adult organism with all its complex working parts and organs. There is nothing like it in all of nature. And yet, with all the precision and intricate detail contained in that cell, there is still room for variation so that no two human beings are ever precisely alike. Every human being is remarkable and remarkably unique. That's every one of us, exactly as we were at that first amazing initial stage of our life. The glory of our humanity begins with a single cell.
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3: 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Now we check in with staff meteorologist Mike Cox with a look at the weekend forecast.
6: 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Our weather will feature partly cloudy skies for the majority of this Friday, with some scattered afternoon showers and storms possible. We'll have highs today close to 90.
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7: When you receive the Lord Jesus Christ as your personal Savior, you receive a very special, unique gift. This gift was for the purpose of enabling you to become the person God wants you to be, do the things that God wants you to do. 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And at salvation, I believe that's when that gift is bestowed upon us. That gift is not given for the purpose of making us happy. It is given for the purpose of making it possible for us to be productive and fruitful for the kingdom of God. And for example, in 1 Peter chapter 4, listen to what he says in this fourth chapter, very significant passage of scripture. Listen, if you will. He says in verse 10, as each one has received a special gift, employ it in serving one another as good stewards of the manifold grace of God, the many various ways in which God blesses us. Whoever speaks is to do so as one who is speaking the utterance of God. Whoever serves is to do so as one who is serving by the strength which God supplies, so that in all things God may be glorified. And, he says, through Jesus Christ, to whom belongs the glory and the dominion forever and ever. Amen. Now, God has equipped you with a gift that suits and fits His purpose for your life. There's no such thing as a giftless child of God. And so as you listen to this, I want to encourage you to examine your own heart. Ask yourself the question, do these things sound like me, the way I feel in my relationships? Because when you discover what your spiritual gift is, or whether you do not discover it, the knowledge of it or absence of it affects all of your relationships, people you work with, your children, your husband, your wife, your friends, because we all have one of those gifts that, listen, that determine how we respond, react, relate, accomplish, achieve, or fail to do so in our life. So today the gift is the gift of service. Now, many people say, well, you know, I don't like this gift of service. I want somebody serving me. Wait till you listen to this. Wait till you listen. Or somebody says, well, I can tell you right now what I want. I want the gift of giving. Wait till you hear that one. And so you can't say, I want this or that. First of all, it doesn't do any good. The Bible says in 1 Corinthians chapter 12, the Spirit of God gives the gifts to whomsoever He will. So the Spirit of God, who came into your life the moment you were saved, who enabled you to become saved, and who equips you, is the one who's made that determination, because God knows exactly what He wants to accomplish in your life. So listen carefully to each of these characteristics. Then we'll talk about how you act when you are living in the Spirit with this particular gift, and how you act when you get in the flesh. Are you ready to say amen? All right, here we go. And the first characteristic when you think about this particular gift of service, and you're probably thinking, well, I already know what these characteristics are. I know what a person who serves does thus and so. Listen carefully. One of the first characteristics that I want us to notice is this, and that is a person who has the gift of service is a person who sees, listen, who sees practical needs. And usually, if a person has this gift, they see them first. In a group of people who have different gifts, the person with the gift of service, somehow they have this amazing ability to see that particular need first. And oftentimes, as a result of that, they're the first one to step forward. That's the kind of person who cannot sit back. They can't sit back and let needs go on when they see it. Secondly, a person who has the gift of service loves freeing other people to achieve. Because you see, a person with the gift of service, they're delighted in seeing you succeed. They're delighted in helping. They're delighting in becoming a part of your life. They are delighted in being able to feel useful for someone else. And when they see a person who is maybe very important in their eyes, or a person who has a very important task, if they can help you accomplish your task, they are greatly delighted in that. And the person who has the gift of service and who practices that, they are following one of the basic principles of success. Give yourself away and help other people succeed, and you in turn will have great success. God will honor you in whatever He's called you to do in life, no matter what it is, whether it's becoming a great mother, a great wife, a great husband, or whatever it might be. God is going to be at work in your life. And so, you see, to cause a person not to be able to do that is to stifle their spirit. That's the thing that God's placed in them, this desire to be of service to other people. Thirdly, there is a disregard for any weariness on their part. And the person with the gift of service, oftentimes they just work and work and work and work. But the gift of service, you know what? They don't quit. They get a little tired. They don't just fold their hands and lie down. But they just keep on going, even after they're weary, even after they're tired. When everybody else decides to sit down and take a break, the gift of service is going to keep on working. Why? Because they take great delight in accomplishing and achieving and fulfilling a need in someone else's life, whatever that may be. Now, sometimes we do get physically tired. Now, watch this. Not tired of doing what God's called us to do, but we become weary in the process of doing it. And the gift of service is the last one to sit down, the last one to lie down. A fourth characteristic, they have difficulty in saying no. And you say, well, why do I feel the way? Because that's the way God spiritually wired you. That is your unique gift. You just can't stand to see needs go unmet. And so as a result of that, when somebody says it can't be done, You know what? You don't argue with them. You just show them it can be. Because, you see, that's the way God made you. He made you, listen, he gave you a unique gift in order to serve one another. And think about how self-centered so many people are. They just want to live for themselves. Me, myself, and I are my three favorite friends. And the truth is, he says he has gifted you in order to give your life away to other people and to serve them. So difficult to say no. Then, of course, alert to likes and dislikes. It's amazing how the person with the gift of service, they have this amazing way to remember. They remember, for example, the foods you like. They remember the restaurants you like to go to and don't like to go to. They remember what your hobby is. They remember maybe your favorite color. They remember the things, the experiences you like. In other words, they can remember lots of things. You know why? It's not because they make up their mind to do so. It's just the fact that it's just a natural bent in them. When they remember these things, that gives them the opportunity to serve. So when your birthday comes around, they don't forget it. When they have an opportunity, for example, to serve you in some fashion because of something they remember, they take great delight in doing that. And so they use these on special occasions. Another one is this, and that is a strong desire to be with other people. The person who has the gift of service is not a loner. Now, here's the reason. It's not that they don't have time of private meditation with God. It's just the fact they're not loners. They'd like to be with people. Now, what is it? Why is it they'd like to be with people? Because being with people, listen, allows them and affords them the opportunities of serving these people. So if a person who is a loner, what they do oftentimes, they back off out of life and they just deny people the opportunity to be a friend, the opportunity to serve them in some fashion. A person with a gift of service, listen, they like being with people because they're alert to ways to help, to fulfill those practical needs. And so, you know what? They're delighted in that. And here other people, for example, they're not interested in serving somebody else or whatever it might be. Mr. or Mrs. Service, they're right in there. They're very hospitable in every way because that's where they get their greatest sense of fulfillment, giving themselves away to meet the needs of other people, which is a very, very godly attitude. Then, of course, they need approval and recognition. Now, here's the reason they do. A person with a gift of service needs recognition and approval. You say, well, now, if you have the gift of service, you shouldn't need it. Wait a minute. Watch this. The reason is this. Their appreciation and gratitude and thanksgiving and recognition that we show the person the gift of service, here's what it does for them. It doesn't inflate their ego. What it does, it reconfirms that what they're doing for you is important. The fact that you thank them, the fact that you show appreciation, the fact that you say, you know, I noticed that even before I could think about this, you'd already done it. I want to thank you for being so thoughtful. What that does, it says to the person the gift of service, not here's my ego being fed, it says, I'm so grateful that you said that because that lets me know that what I'm doing is very, very important in your life. Now, I can think of some people that I'm surrounded with a gift of service, and I can tell you, I can name two or three who are just perfect examples of what I'm thinking about, and especially one who's always thinking ahead for me, always thinking ahead. No matter what's going on, I'm thinking, how did you know I was thinking about that? Because they know me well enough and have watched me enough, been with me enough, that they're always thinking ahead, looking for ways to do what? Looking for ways to alleviate me from little things and circumstances and projects or whatever it might be that free my time. For example, let me give you an example. A person who has a gift of service, you tell them something can't be done. I remember when I was building my house, for example, that the man was shellacking or varnishing, whatever he's doing. You see how little I know about that. The mantle. And there was a big spot right smack dab in the middle of it, big as my thumb. And I said, what about that? He said, well, somebody dropped something on this, and this, he gave me all these reasons that it can't be fixed. So my friend who has the gift of service walked in, he saw that. And I said, you know, the painter said that can be done. He said, well, let me take care of that. I walked in the next day, can't see a thing. Absolutely perfect, gone. One person has a reason why it can't be done. Mr. or Mrs. Service gives you a reason why it can be done. And if at all possible, they will get it done. Now, I'm simply saying this. Whenever you and I get too important, And we get so important, we can't live on the level and sit on the level and stand on the level and walk on the level that everybody else does. We have a problem. And our problem is pride, and God will not honor pride under any condition. In fact, tell me what you and I are so important, we can't get in the dirt and we can't do whatever is necessary to help someone else. The gift of service doesn't even have that problem. They can't wait to find some reason to help someone in some fashion or the other. And so, while they need approval and appreciation and all the rest, you know, God is working something awesome in their life. Then, of course, there's the whole issue of liking. They like short-range projects. Now, if you want to frustrate the gift of service, say, well, now, I have this, it's going to take us a year to get this done, la, la, la, la, la. And you're going, you know what? Mr. Or Mrs. Gift of Service says, oh my goodness, a year or 5 years, or you give them a 10-year project, forget it. But you know something? You give them a short-range project, let them go. Let them do it. Be sure to give them clear instructions, but let them do the job. Short-range projects, and here's the reason. It isn't because they think the project's not important. What's important to that person is, this way they're wired spiritually, and that is, they want to see progress. They want to see progress now, tomorrow. In other words, they want to see progress being made. The truth is, all of us do. But service, they have to see progress. Does that mean they can't participate in a long-term thing? No. It means this. The way they look at a long-term project, they chop it up in small pieces. I get this done. I'll get that done. I'll get this done, that done, this done, that done. It may be a year, it may be 2 years, but while they get that glimpse, then they have to come back to think, all right, short-term, if I can get this done in 2 or 3 weeks or that done in 2 or 3 weeks, they have to see progress. And in the process of doing so, they're the kind of people who accomplish great long-range tasks, but they have to break it down in small sections so they can see the progress being made. Then, of course, for example, there's this whole issue of meeting needs quickly. In other words, you give a person who has the gift of service, they're not going to say, well, in a couple of weeks I'll get to that. If it's a need, a practical need, they go into work. And they want to get it done as quickly as possible. And I have seen this over and over and over again with the people I know who have the gift of service. You don't have to wait on them. They don't sit around and tell you the reasons it can't be done. And they don't give you some excuse for going to get it done one of these days. That's the kind of person who steps up to the plate and says, okay, I see this need. I understand what I'm supposed to do. They want to do it quickly. The worst thing you can do with a gift of service is put them on some committee, especially some committee where everybody has to express their personal opinion and desires and dislikes, and where somebody wants to be impressed that they ought to have the final answer, and the person who thinks, well, they know more about that than somebody else. You put them on that kind of committee with red tape, and you know what you do? You destroy them. They can't handle that. If this is the job, and this is the direction, let's get it done. Let's don't even consider why we can't do it. Let's consider, listen, not only can we do it, but how quickly can we get it done? Now, here's what I want you to remember. Because you have the gift of service does not mean that there's some areas you can't serve in. You can have the gift of service and be the president. You can have the gift of service and be, for example, a mother in the home. You can have the gift of service and be an attorney. You can have the gift of service and work in an office as a secretary. It doesn't make any difference. God uses your gift wherever He places you. And so, therefore, here's what happens. You operate best in whatever vocation you're in. You operate best when you operate out of your gift. And if your gift is service, you know what's going to happen? You're going to motivate other people. You're going to encourage them when they see your activity and what you're willing to do and your capacity and you get and make it happen. They may be more intelligent than you are in their mind. They may have more gifts, more education, all the rest. But you know what? I'd rather have an uneducated person who is in love with Jesus Christ, who has the gift of service and knows no no's, no buts, no excuses. Put them to work and see who gets the most done. Because that person, when they're walking in the Spirit, they understand the source of their strength. The source of their strength is God. Now watch this carefully. You listen and say amen. Whatever God calls you to do, He's going to enable you to do. However much strength it requires, God's going to give it. And so when a person says, well, you know what? I just don't think I can do it. I'm too tired. Listen to what he says. He says, in this passage, it is the strength of God The person has a gift of service is going to be working, listen, out of the strength of God. Because when they don't, and they get in the flesh, they don't have any more energy than anybody else does. You mark this down. Walking out of the Spirit, mark it down. When you are out of the Spirit, there is an energy drain in your life. I guarantee it's an energy drain in your life. When you're out of the Spirit, it takes more energy to do whatever you're doing. When you are living with known sin in your life, it's an energy drain. You know why? Because your mind is divided. You say, oh, my mind's not divided. Yes, it is. Your mind is divided when you're living in sin. When you're living in known disobedience to God, and you know it, there's an energy drain. Because, listen, here's what you don't have. You do not have the divine energy of the living God. All you have is physical human strength. And I'll tell you, it's going to give out. And proof is, you know what happens to people when it gives out? They go to the drug, alcohol, or something to perk them up so they can do it. The person with the gift of service knows it is only in the power and the strength of the living God that we can do what we're called to do. And once you get into sin and you depend on anything else but the power of God, sooner or later you become an addict. Sooner or later you fall. Sooner or later you fail. Sooner or later you get so discouraged. And what happens is you end up stepping out of the will of God and you waste and ruin your life. You don't want to live that kind of life. You want to be fruitful for the kingdom of God. Nobody may ever know your name. He does. No one may ever see your faithfulness. He sees it. No one may ever know your works. He's counted every single one of them. And one of these days, what really matters will matter and will work. The Lord Jesus Christ will reward you. He will reward you, not with the world's applause, but with the recognition and the rewards of the Son of God.

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0: 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A simple gift from a young boy impacted Dr. Stanley. Maybe this story will impact you too. 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
2: Now I want to give you an illustration of something that happened to me today. This young lad was standing there waiting for me, and as soon as I walked in the door, he handed me this. Now, it is a biscuit and a little jar of pure maple syrup. And so I thanked him for it, and then I began to think about it. What's significant about this is this, that a 12-year-old boy, while eating his breakfast, could think about his pastor, whom I'd never met him before, and decide something inside of him wanted to do something for me, that I might need something else to eat before I started preaching this morning. And so what was a simple act of service on his part? What was a simple act of service, which was a cold biscuit and a jar of syrup, was God's way of using him in a way that he will never be able to imagine the impact of it. And if you're sitting here with an open heart, it should have an impact on you. Most of the time when we're eating, who are we thinking about? Self. And oftentimes, God may send you a message to do something for someone else, and you sit there and give reasons why you'd be embarrassed, why it's not significant, why that's not a need. You can come up with 10 reasons not to give me a cold biscuit and a jar of syrup. But you know what? This little boy did not listen to the reasons why he shouldn't. He listened to the reason why he should. God spoke to his heart, and he was willing to be obedient to God.
0: Learn more about responding to God with faithful obedience at intouch.org. And please share how this program has encouraged you to know Jesus better and live for him. Coming soon on In Touch, all believers need to be in a constant state of growth and spiritual development. That means we need good teachers. Learn more about this vital gift of the Holy Spirit when we return on In Touch, the teaching ministry of Dr. Charles Stanley. 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
4: Time quickly moving along here on this Friday, and that means that we're headed to the 9 o'clock hour. Dr. Kenneth Hill will be with us in the Bible class. He's going to continue his series in the book of Job, so you do not want to miss that. Following that, it's Southwest Radio Church. They've got another timely message from God's prophetic word. Again, we take a moment to welcome all the visitors into the area here for the races at the Bristol Motor Speedway, and we're glad that you're here and glad you are listening this morning. Right now, we're going to listen to Mr. Nick. He's got the word he's reading today in the book of Hebrews.
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In Hebrews chapter 10, God instructs his people to assemble together and to encourage one another. Now we continue with Hebrews 10:26. For if we go on sinning willfully after receiving the knowledge of the truth, there no longer remains a sacrifice for sins, but a terrifying expectation of judgment and the fury of a fire which will consume the adversaries. Anyone who has set aside the law of Moses dies without mercy on the testimony of two or three witnesses. How much severer punishment do you think he will deserve who has trampled underfoot the Son of God and has regarded as unclean the blood of the covenant by which he was sanctified and has insulted the Spirit of grace? For we know him who said, "Vengeance is mine, I will repay." And again, "The Lord will judge his people." It is a terrifying thing to fall into the hands of the living God. But remember the former days when, after being enlightened, you endured a great conflict of sufferings, partly by being made a public spectacle through reproaches and tribulations, and partly by becoming sharers with those who were so treated. For you showed sympathy to the prisoners and accepted joyfully the seizure of your property, knowing that you have for yourselves a better possession and a lasting one. Therefore, do not throw away your confidence, which has a great reward. For you have need of endurance, so that when you have done the will of God, you may receive what was promised. For yet in a very little while, he who is coming will come and will not delay. But my righteous one shall live by faith. And if he shrinks back, my soul has no pleasure in him. But we are not of those who shrink back to destruction, but of those who have faith to the preserving of the soul.

0: Hebrews chapter 11. Now faith is the assurance of things hoped for, the conviction of things not seen. For by it the men of old gained approval. By faith we understand that the worlds were prepared by the word of God, so that what is seen was not made out of things which are visible. By faith Abel offered to God a better sacrifice than Cain, through which he obtained the testimony that he was righteous, God testifying about his gifts. And through faith, though he is dead, he still speaks. By faith Enoch was taken up so that he would not see death, and he was not found because God took him up. For he obtained the witness that before his being taken up he was pleasing to God. And without faith it is impossible to please him. For he who comes to God must believe that he is, and that he is a rewarder of those who seek him. By faith Noah, being warned by God about things not yet seen, in reverence prepared an ark for the salvation of his household, by which he condemned the world, and became an heir of the righteousness which is according to faith. For more info about this ministry, our website is the-word.info. Once again, the-word.info. Reading the Word of God without comment. This is Nicholas Hope.
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1: Welcome to the Bible Class. We're continuing in our study of the Old Testament book of Job. Job being what is normally referred to as the oldest book in the Old Testament. And in this drama, we have a poetic presentation of the testing and trial of a godly man. We have learned very early on in the book of Job, the first couple of chapters, that Job was a righteous man, so stated by God Almighty, that Job was a man who was upright in his dealings, in his thoughts, in his actions, and that God trusted him. We also see that Satan wants to use Job as an example of the people that God trusts that cannot be trusted. And so Satan comes before God and asks for the ability to harm Job. First, by removing all of his property and all of his family except for his wife. And some would say that she was removed by her pettiness. And then, secondarily, he comes back to God and asks to touch his person, to touch his physical being. And God granted permission in both cases and said, "See my servant Job? He is upright. He is righteous." His faith was in God. And we have seen now through 21 chapters the fact that Job is still upright. And here he is getting ready for the third round of debates with Eliphaz, Bildad, and Zophar. And he is still righteous. He has not cursed God. He's cursed the day in which he was born. He's cursed the day in which he lives. But he's not cursed God, even as his wife told him to do. She told him to curse God and die, forsake God and die. And yet he did not. He gave her the talk that she deserved, that she was acting as a foolish woman. Indeed, she was. So here we are in chapter 22, and this is Eliphaz's third bite at the apple, his third effort, his third debate with Job. And what we're going to see here in chapter 22 all the way through chapter 26, Eliphaz and then Bildad following after him will try harder than ever to prove that Job is a great sinner. It's hard to prove those things when you're dealing with a righteous man. Let's begin. Job chapter 22, verse 1, "Then Eliphaz the Temanite answered and said, Can a man be profitable unto God, as he that is wise may be profitable unto himself? Is it any pleasure to the Almighty that thou art righteous, or is it gain to him that thou makest thy ways perfect? Will he reprove thee for fear of thee? Will he enter with thee into judgment? Is not thy wickedness great, and thine iniquities infinite? For thou hast taken a pledge from thy brother for naught, and stripped the naked of their clothing. For thou hast taken a pledge from thy brother for naught, and stripped the naked for their clothing, of their clothing." Here, it would be talking about taking the outer garment, the cloak. Now, if you would remember, back in the Old Testament where the law was given, the outer garment or the cloak could be taken as a pledge that someone would be paying a debt. But you had to give that cloak back, that outer garment back, at the end of the day so they could use it as a garment for warmth in the evening when they were trying to sleep. They had to have that outer garment back. You had to give it to them. Then the next morning, they would give it back to you again as a token of the fact they're going to pay you. This went on until they paid you. But you were not to deprive them of their outer garment, their clothing. Here, we see that Eliphaz is accusing Job of taking this pledge of the outer garment and not giving it back to them, which would be, of course, against the law of God. And so this accusation goes even deeper than the accusation that he's made before. But here he is saying, you have now stolen from the poor. Verse 7, "Thou hast not given water to the weary to drink. Thou hast withholden bread from the hungry. But as for the mighty man, he had the earth, and the honorable man dwelt in it. Thou hast sent widows away empty, and the arms of the fatherless have been broken. Therefore snares are round about thee, and sudden fear troubleth thee." Now let's wait just a second here. This is a false accusation, much as what we see in media today surrounding individuals of various renown or repute or ill repute. We see all sorts of accusations, all sorts of gossip, and of course that's what news is, if you haven't figured it out yet. The news media is nothing but a large gossip factory. And what is news is very seldom given, but what is gossip is all the time given. Here, Eliphaz is making up charges from nothing. He's lying. We know from reading in other parts of Job, especially in the first two chapters, that Job was a hospitable man. He was a man who followed the law to the letter, and in fact, even offered sacrifices on behalf of his children, just in case they had done something they shouldn't have done or said something they shouldn't have said. This is a righteous man. Eliphaz has no right to make such charges. He has no right to do that, but he does it anyway because he's comforting Job. And I use that in quotations. He's comforting Job. He's showing him how bad he is, or how bad he wants him to be, or how bad he thinks he may be.

And of course, it's not true. Verse 11, or darkness that thou canst not see, the abundance of waters cover thee. Is not God in the height of heaven? And behold, the height of the stars, how high they are. And thou sayest, how doth God know? Can he judge through the dark cloud? Thick clouds are covering to him that he seeth not, and he walketh in the circuit of heaven. Hast thou marked the old way which wicked men have trodden? Which were cut down out of time, whose foundation was overflown with a flood, which said unto God, depart from us, and what can the Almighty do for them? Yet he filled their houses with good things, but the counsel of the wicked is far from me. The righteous see it and are glad, and the innocent laugh them to scorn. Whereas our substance is not cut down, but the remnant of them the fire consumeth. Acquaint now thyself with him, and be at peace. Thereby good shall come unto thee. Receive, I pray thee, the law from his mouth, and lay up his words in thine heart. If thou return to the Almighty, thou shalt be built up. Thou shalt put away iniquity far from thy tabernacles. Then shalt thou lay up gold as dust, as the gold of Ophir, as the stones of the brooks. Yea, the Almighty shall be thy defense, and thou shalt have plenty of silver. For then shalt thou have thy delight in the Almighty, and shalt lift up thy face unto God. Thou shalt make thy prayer unto him, and he shall hear thee, and thou shalt pay thy vows. Now, if you will acknowledge your sin, you will become rich again. You will have wonderful treasures. Now, wait a minute. This is the false human understanding of righteousness. If you're righteous, you're rich, and if you're not, you're poor. Well, how silly is that? That is so contrary to the Word of God and so wrong, and yet it is the attitude, the concept that multitudes have even this very day. How sad. And this goes back to the beginning, and people had it even then. It was the attitude that if you're righteous, God will bless you, and if you're not, you're going to be suffering. That is not the case. All right, let's look at verse 26. For then, that is, after you have plenty of gold and plenty of silver, shalt thou have thy delight in the Almighty, and shall lift up thy face unto God. Thou shalt make thy prayer unto him, and he shall hear thee, and thou shalt pay thy vows. Thou shalt also decree a thing, and it shall be established unto thee, and the light shall shine upon thy ways. When men are cast down, then thou shalt say, there is a lifting up, and he shall save the humble person. He shall deliver the island of the innocent, and it is delivered by the pureness of thy hands. This guy is getting bad. He is accusing Job of things that he has absolutely no valid reason even to go there, even to think about these things. Now, Eliphaz presumes to accuse Job of secretly thinking that God would leave him alone because God is so exalted he'll have nothing to do with mankind. Of course, we know better because Job has already given credence to the view that God is in control. And so he's urged to repent. He's urged to repent. He's urged to repent. And that's not what's necessary here. Everybody, that is the three comforters in particular, but even Job, at this point, is missing the point that is made by God in these times of testing that are being allowed by God himself. Let's talk about this gold of Ophir there in verse 24. The gold of Ophir was about 504,000
ounces.

0: It's more than I can think of. You find it in 1 Kings chapter 9, verse 28. And they came to Ophir and fetched from thence gold 420 talents and brought it to King Solomon. This was one of the many things that Solomon had. 504,000 ounces. Now, Ophir was in either the southern part of Arabia or eastern part of Africa or India. They're not sure. It's somewhere in that region. But 504,000 ounces of gold is pretty good. And here he is saying, this is Eliphaz saying, you'll lay up gold as dust, the gold of Ophir as the stones of the brooks. In other words, it'll be nothing for you to have this much gold because you're going to repent and God will bless you because then you'll be righteous. Again, a mistaken concept and incorrect thinking. Chapter 23 has Job's answer. Then Job answered and said, even today is my complaint bitter, my stroke is heavier than my groaning. Oh, that I knew where I might find him, that I might come even to his seat. I would order my cause before him and fill my mouth with arguments. I would know the words which he would answer me and understand what he would say unto me. Will he plead against me with his great power? No, but he would put strength in me. There the righteous might dispute with him, so should I be delivered forever from my judge. Behold, I go forward, but he is not there, and backward, but I cannot perceive him. On the left hand, where he doth work, but I cannot behold him, he hideth himself on the right hand, that I cannot see him. But he knoweth the way that I take. When he hath tried me, I shall come forth as gold. Now, this is one of those many verses that come out of Job that is often quoted. When he hath tried me, I shall come forth as gold, or the entire verse there, verse 10. But he knoweth the way that I take, and when he hath tried me, I shall come forth as gold. My foot hath held his steps, his way have I kept and not declined, neither have I gone back from the commandment of his lips. I have esteemed the words of his mouth more than my necessary food. But he is one mind, and who can turn him? And what his soul desireth, even that he doeth. For he performeth the thing that is appointed for me, and many such things are with him. Therefore am I troubled at his presence, when I consider I am afraid of him. For God maketh my heart soft, and the Almighty troubleth me. Because I was not cut off before the darkness, neither hath he covered the darkness from my face. Why, seeing times are not hidden from the Almighty, do they not know him? Do they that know him not see his days? Some remove the landmarks. They violently take away the flocks and feed thereof. They drive away the ass of the fatherless. They take the widow's ox for a pledge. They turn the needy out of the way. The poor of the earth hide themselves together. Now notice these verses in chapter 24 talk about the things that are forbidden to do in God's word. It's forbidden to remove the landmarks. The landmarks show you whose property is where and where the property lines are. You're not allowed to do that. That's against God's law. It's against God's law to violently steal the flocks, to raid and pillage. They drive away the donkey, the ass of the fatherless. That's wrong. You can't do that. You're not to oppress the fatherless, the widows, the orphans. They take the widow's ox for a pledge. You never take the working animal as a pledge of a widow. You would never do that. That's against the law. They turn the needy out of the way. The poor of the earth hide themselves together. Everything is in disarray, according to Job. these are the people that he's debating with. If you can't beat them, join them and call them by name, I guess. Behold, as wild asses in the desert, go they forth to their work, rising betimes for prey. The wilderness yieldeth food for them and for their children. They reap every one his corn in his field, and they gather the vintage of the wicked. They cause the naked to lodge without clothing, and they have no covering in the cold. They are wet with the showers of the mountains, embrace the rock for want of shelter. They pluck the fatherless from the breast and take pledge of the poor. They cause him to go naked without clothing, and they take away the sheaf from the hungry, which make oil within their walls and tread their wine presses and suffer thirst. Men groan from out of the city, and the soul of the wounded crieth out. Yea, God layeth not folly to them. They are of those that rebel against the light. They know not the ways thereof, nor abide in the paths thereof. The murderer, rising with the light, killeth the poor and needy, and the night is as a thief. The eye also of the adulterer waiteth for the twilight, saying, no eye shall see me, and disguiseth his face. In the dark they dig through houses, which they had marked for themselves in the daytime. They know not the light, for the morning is to them even as the shadow of death. If one know them, they are in the terrors of the shadow of death. He is swift as the waters. Their portion is cursed in the earth. He beholdeth not the way of the vineyards. Drought and heat consume the snow waters. So doth the grave those which have sinned. The womb shall forget him. The worm shall feed swiftly on him. He shall be no more remembered, and the wickedness shall be broken as a tree. He evil entreateth the barren that beareth not, and doeth not good to the widow. He draweth also the mighty with his power. He riseth up, and no man is sure of life, though it be given him to be in safety. Whereon he resteth, yet his eyes are upon their ways. They're exalted for a little while, but they're gone and brought low, and they're taken out of the way as all other, and cut off as the tops of the ears of corn. And if it be not so now, who will make me a liar and make my speech worth nothing?
1: 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You may also call us at 423-878-6279. Until our next Bible Class program, we are trusting that the Lord will richly bless you as you serve Him.
2: There's a lot of creative thinking today about what God is like and what He wants from us. Some people want to see Him as loving and nothing we do matters. Others think it is all about justice for what we have done without any love from Him. And others still want to think that He does not matter at all. The truth is, God has already told us who He is and what He desires. He created each and every one of us for relationship with Him. But the truth is, we have broken that relationship through our sinful choices and thoughts. But here comes the amazing good news. Jesus freed us from the penalty of our sins when He died on the cross. He offers us forgiveness and new life to have the relationship with Him that we were created for. About how you can be forgiven and have that relationship with God, you can call or text us at 888-NEED-HIM.
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1: 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Don't miss it. Later today on Love Worth Finding, Dr. Adrian Rogers is going to bring a message on what to do with your burdens. 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It's time now for Mission Network News.
5: I'm Steve O'Dell with Mission Network News. The future of Syrian Kurds hangs in the balance amid military changes. I'll have more on that in a moment. Then, learn how a simple date book opens the door to Bible studies in U.S. prisons. In our first story, tensions over fuel prices in Syria this week come on the heels of President Ahmad al-Shaira declaring the country to be on a new trajectory, one that prizes democracy and will unite military groups into one Syrian army. As the Kurdish-led group SDF disbands, President al-Shaira has promised constitutional protections for Kurds.
6: So this integration is going to occur, but as to whether the cultural and linguistics and political rights of the Kurds in the Northeast will still be cared for and guaranteed, we're not really sure.
5: How new governance will affect ministry in Syria is another unknown.
6: They want Christians to stay, but how they're going to deal with the church of believers from a Muslim background, I think they're putting that one on the back burner right now.
5: While the majority of Kurds are Sunni Muslims, the SDF has historically been open to the establishment of churches from believers of a Muslim background.
6: God is working among that people, and we are praying that this would not stifle some of that growth.
5: Please pray that Kurdish churches will maintain existing rights.
6: The prayer is that they would still be able to meet together, they'd still be able to worship, they would still be able to marry, and baptize, and that God would protect that religious freedom that they currently have.
5: Find more prayer points in our full report online. In the meantime, it has been almost a year since Pastor Wang Lin of Zion Church was imprisoned. His wife, Sarah Su, recently spoke on a Voice of the Martyrs U.S. podcast.
7: The moment I married to Wang Lin, I knew that his mission was to train and disciple Christians in China and to have the gospel spread all around China.
5: The family knew persecution would be part of their calling and had to move home several times. Then Pastor Wang was arrested and charged with fraud and illegal business practices.
7: A lot of the fraud that they claim is the brothers and sisters in Christ, they're tithing.
5: Treating tithes as fraud is one tactic used to restrict religious expression. In recent years, Zion Church and many others moved online. Their ministry reached thousands, which also drew Communist Party attention. That pressure followed Wang Lin into prison. He receives little nutritious food and has suffered abuse. It resulted in heart blockage.
7: He said it is his duty that he has to pay this price right now for the gospel. And he's been encouraging me and my children to face together.
5: Don't let imprisoned believers be forgotten. Pray for Pastor Wang Lin, about 200 other imprisoned church leaders, and for the endurance of the Chinese church.
7: We are telling all the media that there are still 8 people in the Zion church. It hasn't been released yet.
5: And World Missionary Press is sending 750,000 diary date books to prisons across the U.S., which are distributed by chaplains. These books contain daily Bible verses and note-taking spaces. This year, WMP will also be sending Spanish copies. Helen Williams with WMP says,
8: they are extremely well-received. We get wonderful feedback from prisoners. It just gives them something to start their day. It gives them something to think about during the day. Gives them a place to write.
5: Williams says the prayer for those who receive the books is
8: that they would take the date book, and even if they just want to make notes or something, but they would read the word, and the word would speak to their heart.
5: Having these books can also be a stepping stone to joining chaplain-led Bible studies.
8: It's something to cling to, and I don't pretend that I know what goes on there, what goes on in the heart, but everybody needs hope, and the word provides hope.
5: Please pray that the scripture would speak to the hearts of those who receive the date books, and that the Holy Spirit would be in the prison chaplains as they minister to people through Bible studies. Learn the full story at missionnews.org. 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I'm Steve O'Dell.
9: I'm Meteorologist Mike Cox, it will be partly cloudy for this Friday. We will see some scattered showers and storms developing late in the afternoon today, it looks like. Look for a high today near 90. Then tonight, partly to mostly cloudy skies. There could be a stray shower or thunderstorm, especially this evening, but possible at any time. We'll have a low of 64. For Saturday, it should be a mostly sunny day, but again in the afternoon, scattered showers and storms will be developing. We'll have highs around 88. 91.

0: 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Today, Josh Davis will have the latest headlines from the end times. 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The headlines are moving fast, but what do they mean through the lens of Bible prophecy? Well, it's time to find out. Here's Josh Davis with headlines from the end times.
1: Greetings, fellow Watchmen on the Wall, and welcome to another Headlines from the End Times, as we show how the pieces of God's prophetic puzzle are coming together with each passing week. Now, we begin today's episode by twisted story. That's about the best way I can describe this. It's hard to follow the details. I'll try to explain it to you, but it just reveals the apostasy present in some denominations. The Episcopal Church celebrates its first trans dean. It's a woman in a lesbian marriage to a trans-identified pastor. So reads the headline from the Christian Post. And my goodness, what a convoluted mess this is to try to untangle. As we've said numerous times here on Watchmen on the Wall, when you leave the authority of God's Word, when you leave that foundation, you open the door to all kinds of confusion, all kinds of nonsense. And this story really bears that out. A Wisconsin cathedral has installed what is believed to be the first trans-identifying dean in the history of the Episcopal Church. The Reverend, loosely called, I would say, Micah Cronin, is a woman who identifies as a man, and she's married to another woman who identifies as a man. And both of them serve in what they consider to be ministry, but it is not ministry. She took the helm of the All Saints Cathedral in Milwaukee, Wisconsin on August 16th, according to reports. The cathedral draws an average of about 70 people every single Sunday. Cronin is married to a woman and who is also considered to be a reverend, a trans-identified pastor who serves in a Lutheran LGBT-affirming ministry at the University of Wisconsin-Milwaukee. And this reverend, loosely called, talks about growing up Methodist and realized that in the Methodist church that she wasn't really accepted for who she thought she was. And I've always loved myself as Micah, she wrote. The churches I was raised in were not able to receive me as I am, but as a young person, I heard through the grapevine that the Episcopal Church would accept me. I knew that no matter what, I had to follow Jesus. I don't know about you, but that statement makes me cringe. But it also grieves me that this person is so confused in sin, saying, I know I have to follow Jesus. I want to follow Jesus. I want to find a church that will accept me as I am, a church that will celebrate my sin. That is so grievous to think about, friends, people who are so blind to the truth. We see that the door is open for the acceptance of all kind of sin in certain denominations that have become utterly apostate. Let's pray for people who have been sucked in by the lies of Satan, sucked in by the deceit of this world, and those that are sitting under the quote-unquote ministry of people like this that have also so deceived, so blinded by the God of this age, And I'm not speaking about Almighty God. I'm speaking about the satanic forces, the Luciferian forces at work in this world. Oh, may the Lord open eyes and hearts to the truth before it is too late. Another story is equally shocking as we move from Wisconsin over to Maine. A Christian mother is appealing to the U.S. Supreme Court after being barred for taking her daughter to church and exposing her to the Bible. That's right. That's happening in the United States of America. The Maine Supreme Court ruled that a mother cannot take her 13-year-old daughter to church and cannot, quote-unquote, expose her to any kind of religious philosophy or the Bible in general without the approval of the daughter's father. The mother is seeking an intervention from the U.S. Supreme Court on this matter. And the mom in this situation has primary custody over her daughter. They're divorced. They're not living together, her and the girl's father. And the mom has primary custody. And they have said, yes, she's a fit parent, except in religious instruction. This goes back to December 2024, when the Portland, Maine District Court ruled that Ava's father, his name is Matthew, he would have full control over all religious attendances, including the right to make final decisions regarding his daughter's participation in other churches and religious organizations. The court ruled that there had been no showing of harm to the child associated with a belief system that is rooted in the Bible, but took issue with the biblical teachings of eternal salvation, heaven, hell, angels, and demons, as well as teaching the Bible verse by verse, chapter by chapter. The court is taking issue with churches who are just preaching and teaching the Bible. This shows you the direction that we are heading, friends. And it is certainly a headline from the end times as we understand that voices that speak the truth, and this shows us that attempts are being made to silence the truth tellers in this generation. Churches that are preaching the truth, that are standing on the authority of God's word, that are just saying, this is what God has said, and this is what it means. We are quickly becoming public enemy number one, and court cases in the United States of America are very troubling when Christians think about the right to exercise the teachings of our faith. The daughter and mother have suggested different church options to the father. He's rejected all requests since December of 2024. And so the mom has been unable to take her daughter to church. She's not able to take her to any religious event. She's not able to take her to any religious organization. She's not able to take her to church on Christmas. She's not able to take her to church on Easter, Resurrection Sunday. She's not permitted to even read the Bible or religious materials to her daughter. And her daughter has been barred from contacting church friends at her home church, which is a Calvary Chapel church there near Portland, Maine. The mom cannot take her daughter to any kind of service, gathering, or event associated with Calvary Chapel or expose her to any material, literature, videos, messages associated with or created or published by Calvary Chapel, according to the legal language. Look at how strict this is, and look at how much of an overreach this truly is, friends. Part of the story goes that the father was complaining that the church was making him an enemy to his daughter because they were praying for him to be saved. And since he's not saved in their view, then he becomes the enemy to his daughter and to the church. That's not why churches pray for people to be saved. We don't pray for people to be saved because we hate them. We pray for them to be saved because we love them and we want to see them get right with God. People in this world don't understand that it's loving compassion that motivates Christians to pray for the salvation of their souls. One of the most compassionate things the church can do is to pray for those who are unsaved. He also complained that the church was teaching about the rapture and that it was causing her daughter a little bit of stress. And by the way, just to throw in a little plug here, I've got a video teaching called Rapture Anxiety. It's available as a DVD and a digital download. at swrc.com. It's called, again, Rapture Anxiety. We don't have to be afraid of the rapture, and God didn't reveal the rapture to us to bring fear, but to bring comfort. But I digress. Let's get back to this story. The Liberty Council is representing the mother in this case. They've appealed this court's ruling, and in November of 2025, the case went to the Maine Supreme Court for an oral argument. The Liberty Council, who is legally representing the mother again, says that this ruling is clearly unconstitutional. He said, quote, "This opinion rejects the First Amendment right of a fit parent to raise her child consistent with her Christian faith. This opinion goes against other state court decisions involving custody in the context of religious free exercise rights and ignores legal precedent from the U.S. Supreme Court," end quote. Well, the father went so far as to hire a sociologist recognized as an expert on cults to testify before the court. And because the pastor of this Calvary Chapel spoke with authority and said the messages that he spoke from Scripture were objective truth, this quote-unquote sociological expert called this church a cultic organization. She said that because cults are branded by a charismatic leader who teaches a transcendent belief system that offers answers and promises some sort of salvation, therefore Calvary Chapel was a cult. Can you believe this? They are trying to get Bible preaching, Bible teaching churches labeled as cults because we believe that there is one set of truth and that other views opposed to it are false. The common sense belief systems are not being upheld by these courts. And my prayer is that the U.S. Supreme Court would display some common sense and overturn these rulings, because this is a very dangerous precedent that's being set forth, friends. We need to see with open eyes exactly what is happening. Well, we'll continue with more headlines in just a moment, but we are in the Minneapolis, Minnesota area this weekend. If you're anywhere near us, we invite you to come join us. We're going to be at the Cornerstone Church all day today, all day tomorrow. It's Friday and Saturday, September 18th and 19th. Again, Cornerstone Church, Northfield, Minnesota. Why don't you come by and enjoy the prophecy and the news live? Also, don't forget, coming up October 22nd through the 24th, we have Prophecy and the News live in Bristol, Virginia. 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Now let's get back to more headlines from the end times. And we'll go over to Germany, as a German far-right party wins a first and crushing victory in state elections, but they are unlikely to lead a future government. And this comes from All Israel News. Germany's far-right Alternative for Germany, this is a political party there in Germany. They won a first crushing victory in a state election just over a week ago, triggering outrage, fear, and consternation across Germany, particularly among the Jewish community. Most Jewish leaders decried the victory, which is widely being described as the first time in a far-right radical or even extremist party has won an election in Germany since the Nazi Party in the 1930s. This is a shocking development, friends. This mostly rural state lies in the center of former East German territories and is in the midst of a decades-long economic stagnation. This state is roughly the size of Israel, at about 12,000 square miles, but only has about a fifth of Israel's population, with around 2 million people living in this particular region. This political party garnered just under 50% of the vote, over twice as much as Germany's ruling Christian Democratic Union Party, that received under 20%, losing more than half of its votes from the previous election. However, this translates to 39 of the 83 seats in this state's parliament. Again, this is not for Germany as a whole, but this is just for this particular state. And that makes this party three short of a majority. Charlotte Knobloch, the 93-year-old Holocaust survivor who leads the Jewish community of Munich, warned that the election victory is a sign that the foundations of democracy in Germany are no longer functioning. She said that she could not have imagined this victory even in her worst nightmares, and that, quote, on days like this, it's difficult for me to recognize my homeland anymore, and I say quite openly, this frightens me, end quote. Friends, this is something that we need to keep an eye on as extremism is rising around the world and anti-Semitism continues to escalate. It's all part of God's prophetic plan. I believe that part of the anti-Semitism push that we're seeing in the Western world, whether that be Western Europe, in North America, is causing the Jewish people to return to Israel. Thousands of Jewish people each year are moving back to Israel. And as a result, it's fulfilling part of God's Bible prophecy in Ezekiel 37, that valley of dry bones. We see that the bones come back together, the muscles, the tendons, the ligaments, the skin, all comes around those bodies. And yet it's still a vast field full of bodies that are reassembled, but not alive. They're not breathing. They're not standing. They're not moving at all. That's a picture of the coming regathering, first regathering in unbelief. And that's what we're seeing. Some of the anti-Semitism is pushing the Jewish people returning to Israel, and many of them moving there, a regathering first in unbelief that will lead to a second regathering. And that's what Ezekiel saw in that valley of dry bones, Ezekiel 37, that the spirit, the breath entered into those bodies, a type of the Holy Spirit. And the bodies came back alive. They were reanimated. They stood on their feet as a massive army. That's a picture of that second regathering promised in Isaiah and in Ezekiel, a regathering for the second time in belief. And we see that as typified in the biblical end time scenario. It's amazing to see how things are pushing us in that direction. But it's troubling to understand some of the developments that we're seeing now in Germany. And switching gears to another story, the transhumanist push. Should we update God's design? That's a question that Answers in Genesis asks and answers from a biblical perspective. But the story behind this is interesting to consider. We understand that Alzheimer's has no cure. It's a terrible disease. I know I've had some family members who have passed away and in their last years wrestled with Alzheimer's and dementia and those kinds of things. It's a terrible thing to watch. And why wouldn't we encourage more research? We're seeing medications come out. But now there's talk of other kinds of surgical intervention. Experiments have put silicone chips inside of animal brains that they say could be something like a memory prosthesis, that you're inserting this kind of a chip into someone's brain that could help them restore lost memories and rebuild their cognitive abilities. Should we go down this path, or are we creating some kind of transhuman kind of thing. Well, in a recent National Geographic article, one author put it this way: our cars are for our feet. Our calculators are for our minds. That does our math. And Google is our memory. Our lives are now only partially biological. The point is being made, we're already living in a part biological, part technological age. So is it okay to merge these chips into people's brains if it helps to restore their memory, if it helps them to overcome those things? These are big questions that we need to think deeply about. And there's some complications as we go down this way. Some of the philosophy underlying some of this push is saying that we are accelerating human evolution. We're overcoming some of the physical bounds and some of the mental limitations. Part of the questions that we need to be asking about these kinds of things is, are they just going to be used for people who have memory problems? Or can perfectly healthy people use these kinds of brain chips to enhance their mental capabilities? Are we trying to push the brain beyond what God created it to be? And could that lead to some disastrous consequences as a result? It's things that we need to be asking ourselves, things that we need to be paying attention to. You see, transhumanism promises to make humans more advanced through robotics, merging us with machines and even uploading our consciousness into computers. In essence, it's desiring to reinvent what humanity is. Why not leave the shackles of these frail bodies and buy into this transhumanist vision for what it ought to be? And so these questions cry out for clear biblical perspective on healing and wellness and in all of this thing to guide us into God's truth. We understand, first of all, that we are under the curse of sin. All of us age, all of us die. And we understand that the Bible says that our life passes just like grass or like a flower. It's here for a week or for a month or for a few months, and then it eventually drops off. This time of year across the United States of America, the trees are beginning to change colors. Those leaves are beginning to die. And as they die, they drop to the ground. And we see that cycle end in death. And it feels like our human lives are that way. And we want to intervene. We want to extend life as long as we possibly can. But do we realize what this life is all about? If that's all that life was, that would be such a discouraging thing to ponder. But this is not all that life is. And Bible prophecy is the story of a future hope. Bible prophecy is not all doom and gloom and the coming tribulation and the Antichrist and 666 and all those things. The story of Bible prophecy ends with victory. It ends with the return of Christ and his millennial kingdom. And then after that, the eternal age, when all things are made right, when the curse of sin is defeated once and for all. In fact, Revelation tells us that much. As John zooms in Revelation chapter 21 and 22, the new heaven, the new earth, and all that he begins to see. And as chapter 22 opens, he reads and understands that there will be no more curse. The curse of sin will be totally done away with once and for all. And we will have our resurrection bodies, a body that never gets sick, a body that never forgets, a brain that is never subjected to Alzheimer's or dementia or anything like that. Our brains will work as they were designed by our good Creator to work. And so while medical science can lead to some amazing breakthroughs, and while we need to have a push for wellness, we must also remember that no matter what we do to intervene, we will never overcome death. We will never overcome disease because it is part of the curse on this world. And if medical science believes that it can conquer death or disease, it's sadly mistaken because it cannot. And so many people in this world today are hungry for eternity. They're hungry for wholeness. They're hungry to live without the impacts of disease and death and decay and corruption and trouble. But the only way to that life is through Jesus Christ, our Savior. No, you won't find it in this world. You won't find it in this life, but you will find it in eternity with our Lord and Savior Jesus Christ. And that's the amazing truth of Bible prophecy. And that's why I'm sharing this headline from the end time with you today. Number one, the brain chip thing is pretty crazy and far out there to think about the possibilities. But number two, it's a call for us to fix our hope on eternity, not on the here and the now. So thank you for joining me on today's headlines from the end times. May the Lord bless you and keep you as you continue to keep looking up.
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0: That's all the time we're going to have for our Friday get-together. Lord willing, we'll talk to you on Sunday night for Sunday evening hymn time at 8:25, right after In Touch with Dr. Charles Stanley. I'm Mark Ferguson. I am so glad I got to spend part of my week with you. Hope it's going to be a fantastic weekend for you and your family. Mike Cox takes you through the midday hours at 10, Renewing Your Mind, 10:30, Insight for Living, just after 11 o'clock, the Baptist Bible Hour, then 11:30 for Love Worth Finding. Have a fantastic Friday, a wonderful weekend. Welcome to all the race fans. It's time for SRN News.
1: With SRN News, I'm Rich Thomason in Washington. President Trump calls it a big decision, telling Axios he's weighing whether to resume major military strikes on Iran. Quoting the president, "Do I want to go in and annihilate them or do I not?" Mr. Trump indicates he'll be touching base with America's Mideast allies before deciding what to do. A wartime national election in Russia. In a sense, it's a referendum on the Ukraine war that's not expected to change things.
2: Russians have begun 3 days of voting in the country's first wartime parliamentary election, which features virtually no opposition and is all but certain to secure the Kremlin's political dominance. Authorities have spread the election over the weekend in a bid to boost turnout among the 111 million eligible voters and has even allowed electronic balloting. The Kremlin wants the parliamentary election, the first since the start of the Ukraine invasion, to underline public support for the war and give a veneer of legitimacy to its actions. It's sought to avoid any political risks by stamping out even the slightest sign of dissent. I'm Charles de Ledesma.
1: In-person voting for this year's crucial midterm elections beginning, ushering in the final 6 weeks for Americans to decide who they trust to lead Congress. Today marks the start of early in-person voting in Virginia. Warren Buffett stepping down as chairman of Berkshire Hathaway after serving in the role for more than 50 years. The 96-year-old Buffett assumes the role of chairman emeritus, writing in a statement that Father Time always wins. His son Howard will serve as Berkshire Hathaway's new chairman. Howard Buffett has served as a board member since 1993. On Wall Street this morning, stock futures have now turned mixed. The Dow futures are down 40 points, while the Nasdaq futures are 92 points higher. This is SRN News.
3: 91.5 The Blessing, WHCB, Bristol Kingsport, Johnson City. Kenneth Hill here. I've been told by some folks I don't say much at the top of the hour. Well, I can't really say too much, but I can tell you that Jesus Christ, God's own Son, came to this earth and died for your sin that you might have your sins forgiven. So turn from your sin, turn to Jesus Christ, and receive Him as your personal Savior. And there'll be a home in heaven for you. I can tell you that in 30 seconds.
4: Saul stood forward and took David by the hand and stood at the front of the multitude and said, "Hail, David, our mighty conqueror. Take a bow, David. Aren't we all proud of this young..." No, that's not what he did. What was his reaction to this public celebration?
5: At this point in the life of David, our hearts sink. We feel sorry for the young shepherd boy because we know that things in his life are about to get worse. Welcome to Renewing Your Mind on this Friday. 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
6: I doubt if there have been many examples of people who have become a phenomenon of American culture the way Elvis Presley did. I have to admit that I was alive and can remember vividly his first appearance on Toast of the Town, the Ed Sullivan program, and what a raging sensation he was. Overnight, the so-called meteoric rise took place. He was catapulted into the public eye. And I remember also in the weeks and months that followed, that the press trailed Elvis Presley all around, and myriads of articles were written about him in the magazines and in the newspapers, chronicling that he would go out and buy a pink Cadillac and then a powder blue Cadillac, and he had six or seven of these cars, a fleet of them. And all of the pundits were saying that Presley was a flash in the pan and that he was going to regret this sudden catapulting into an extravagant style of life. But in another sense, Elvis Presley lived the American dream because he achieved fame and fortune virtually overnight. It's a Cinderella kind of story. But so often in our fantasies, our dreams of fame and fortune, we overlook the stark naked reality that such experiences more often than not are catastrophic to a person's life. There is an enormous price that people have to pay for instant fame. And perhaps no one in biblical history exhibits that truth more clearly and more deeply than David. You can imagine, after he killed Goliath, how rapidly his fame spread not only through Israel, but through the whole Mideastern region of his day. He was an overnight sensation, instant status. And fame accompanied him. But at the same time as David experienced this radical change in his life from the quiet, domestic life of a shepherd, where he could enjoy his solitude, his time of reflection and meditation before the living God, now that all changes. And he becomes visible to everyone around him. And what happened to David is what happens to many people who achieve instant fame. The first thing that happened to him of great significance was that he became a target of jealousy. That, of course, came principally from the king whose troops were defended by David. Let's look at the text in 1 Samuel chapter 18. Before we get to the reaction of Saul to David's overnight fame, let's look at what is introduced in the beginning of the chapter in verse 1. Now, when he had finished speaking to Saul, the soul of Jonathan was knit to the soul of David. Saul took him that day and would not let him go home to his father's house anymore. And then Jonathan and David made a covenant because he loved him as his own soul. And Jonathan took off the robe that was on him and gave it to David with his armor, even to his sword and his bow and his belt. What is introduced here at the beginning of this chapter is a relationship between two men, a relationship of bonding that serves as the supreme biblical model of loyal friendship. If anybody in the world had reason to be jealous of David, it was Jonathan. If anybody in the world had reason to be afraid of David, it was Jonathan. Why? Jonathan was the crown prince of the kingdom of Israel. He was the heir apparent to the throne of Saul. David could have been seen immediately through the eyes of Jonathan as a potential threat and rival to all of Jonathan's own aspirations. But instead of a response of fear or of envy or of jealousy, the response of Jonathan was one of love. His soul was knit to that of David. Later on, we will see that Jonathan realizes early on that he himself will not receive the throne of Israel, and that instead David will ascend in his place. And even when that takes place, Jonathan shows not one ounce of envy or bitterness or threatening. But if anything takes place, the bond between these two men grows even deeper. And in a very real sense, Jonathan risked his life, as we will see later, out of his love for David. But that was the response of the son of Saul. It was not Saul's response. Initially, Saul was excited about this victory. David had got him out of a jam. He was looking embarrassed before all of his troops and before the whole nation at the taunts of Goliath. And now David had rescued him. And now Saul inquires as to the family of David and asks David to leave his home and come and live at the palace of the king. But that

turns sour in a hurry. And what causes it? If we come back to the text and look at chapter 18, we look at verse 5 where we read, "And so David went out wherever Saul sent him and behaved wisely. And Saul set him over the men of war, and he was accepted in the sight of all the people and also in the sight of Saul's servants. But it happened as they were coming home, when David was returning from the slaughter of the Philistine, that the women had come out of all of the cities of Israel, singing and dancing to meet King Saul with tambourines, with joy, and with musical instruments." What do we do in the United States when there's an extraordinary feat of heroism or accomplishment? We welcome our heroes in New York City with a ticker tape parade. We get a convertible, and we get the hero, and sit him up in the back seat of the convertible where everybody can see him, and he drives down the street, and he's waving, and the people are throwing flowers and confetti and ticker tape and all the rest as they praise and laud the hero. That's not something unique to America. That's human. And in all cultures, heroes are given a hero's welcome. But in this triumphal procession, the person who stood at the head of the procession was Saul. He was the leader. He was the king. It was his army that had just been victorious through the heroics of David, to be sure. But nevertheless, Saul now is basking in glory. And the people are coming out to greet him, and the women are flocking in the public square, singing and dancing and celebrating with music. And they sang this song: "Saul has slain his thousands, and David his 10,000s. Now, you understand, there should have been enough glory to go around. Saul was being honored in this song. This was not a jibe at Saul. There was public recognition that Saul was a hero. He had slain his thousands. However, there was one who had done 10 times better. David has slain his tens of thousands. And so the text goes on to say that Saul stood forward and took David by the hand and stood at the front of the multitude and said, "Hail, David, our mighty conqueror. Take a bow, David. Aren't we all proud of this young..." No, that's not what he did. What was his reaction to this public celebration? Verse 6 says this: "Then Saul was very angry, and the saying displeased him. And he said, 'They have ascribed to David 10,000s, and to me they have ascribed only thousands.'" As if that were nothing. Now, what more can he have but the kingdom? So that Saul eyed David from that day forward. Sometimes in the Bible, like we have in a good novel, we have the literary device of foreshadowing. And there is the foreshadowing in this text that is at the same time foreboding. We are told that Saul, from that day on, began to eye David. This lad bears watching. Why? What had David done? All that David had done so far was to obey every command of Saul. David had risked his life out of loyalty to his God, loyalty to his people, and loyalty to his king. But, beloved, the king was jealous. Let me just pause right here.

0: for a second and ask you the question, have you ever been jealous of anyone? Have you ever experienced other people's being jealous of you? Do you have any idea how utterly destructive that peculiar human emotion can be? How many reputations have been destroyed? How many friendships have been violated? How many wars have been fought that were driven by this perverse attitude of jealousy? Jealousy is so damaging that one form of it actually is elevated to the status of one of the Ten Commandments. The Tenth Commandment prohibits the coveting of another person's property. And covetousness is a mild form of jealousy. Jealousy is covetousness run amok. It creates a rage of hatred, unjust hatred of one person for another. We even have an expression in the American culture, color him green, that a person becomes green with envy. And so it was with Saul. His jealousy knew no bounds. And coupled with jealousy, almost always, is that twin emotion, fear. I could add to that list hatred. Spiteful hatred. The kind of hatred that wishes ill upon a rival. The New Testament says that we are to rejoice with those that rejoice and to be abased with those who abase, and that we are to celebrate every member of our body's prosperity or success. But instead, there are those who despise it. Now, the fear that is in the heart of Saul is, if David is so famous, if David is so popular, that they're singing that he has killed his tens of thousands, what else can this kid get? He has all the fame. He has all the adulation. The only thing left for him that he doesn't have yet is the kingdom. My kingdom. And Saul determines from that day, driven by his rage, driven by his jealousy, driven by his fear, that that shall never take place. And it happened on the very next day. We're told in verse 10 that the distressing spirit from God came upon Saul, and he prophesied in the house. And so David played music with his hand, as at other times, but there was a spear in Saul's hand. And Saul cast the spear, for he said, I will pin David to the wall. But twice David escaped his presence. Now notice in verse 12, the depths of the degeneration of the king. Now Saul was afraid of David because the Lord was with him. Why in the world would anybody be afraid of somebody if they knew God was with him? Unless they knew that they themselves were at enmity with God. I read that as if that were a complete sentence, that Saul was afraid of David because he knew that God was with him. But there's a comma there. It's not simply because he knew that God was with David, but what comes after the comma? But that God had departed from Saul. So now you can see the jealousy is escalating to the highest possible proportion. Now he's jealous not only of the favor of the people that rests upon David, but he's jealous of the favor of God. Do you realize, my friends, that jealousy ultimately is a grievous sin against God? Because all of the fortune and prosperity or gifts that we receive in this world, we receive from the hand of God's benevolent providence. And when I am jealous of another person, what I am saying, bottom line, is, God, it is not fair that you should allow this person to have that possession or that office or that success or that achievement, and you have not given it unto me. So that every time we are jealous, we show hatred to our fellow persons. But above all, we express our anger with God. So how does Saul deal with this? Saul had promised that anyone who killed the champion Goliath, that he would receive his daughter in marriage. And he tried to give one daughter to David, and that didn't work. And then Michal, we read in verse 20, Saul's daughter loved David. And they told Saul, and the thing pleased him. Now, what does that mean? Here comes the report to Saul. Saul, I know you were supposed to give your first daughter to David, and you didn't do it. You fudged on that one. But you still have Michal here, and we can still keep your word. And let's give Michal to David as his wife, because she loves him. And this pleases Saul. Why? Because Saul says, oh, I've always wanted my daughter Michal to marry a hero like David. Or, oh, isn't this wonderful? Now David, the champion, can become my son-in-law. No, no, no, no. Here's what pleased him. He's scheming already on how he can get rid of David. And so he comes to David and he said, I'll let you have my daughter Michal as your bride. And you won't have to pay a dowry of money. I know you're a poor shepherd boy. You don't have anything saved up. But we have to have some kind of dowry. And I'll tell you what the dowry is. I want the foreskins of the Philistines taken in battle. And so Saul says, give me 100 foreskins of the Philistines and take vengeance on the king's enemy. Why did he do that? The scriptures tell us in verse 26, but Saul thought to make David fall by the hand of the Philistines. He wasn't trying to honor David. He was trying to destroy him. What price, fame, and fortune to be suddenly thrust as a target for the jealousy of raging men? That was the lot of David. I want us to look into our own souls and see how much jealousy resides there. It's an easy thing to deny, but it is so common. It is so normal and natural for human beings to be eaten away inside by an ungodly spirit of jealousy. Jealousy is never befitting in the life of the Christian. And the only way I can know to combat that effectively in our own lives, to transcend that human penchant and tendency towards jealousy, is that every time we feel the slightest twinge of jealousy, we need to make that be a light bulb go off in our minds, a jolt to our memory systems, and remember at that moment that this is a sin against God. It is an assault against His kindly providence. If I am jealous for what somebody else has or for what somebody else enjoys that I lack, my jealousy signals immediately my displeasure with the very government of God, who gives and who takes away. And so I need to be reminded of that the first instant a feeling of jealousy comes.
1: I've heard it said that the root of nearly every violation of the Ten Commandments is jealousy or covetousness. So R.C. has given us a helpful reminder, hasn't he? When we complain about our circumstances or how unfair it is that we don't have things other people seem to be enjoying, we're actually complaining about God's governance of our lives. Thank you for joining us this week as we took a brief look at one of Dr. Sproul's favorite Old Testament heroes in the Bible. 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
2: The simplest of all theological lessons that we can learn from this is that if there is a God who is sovereign over all of life, over all of death, and over all pain, and over all disease, and over all illness, and over all sorrow, then what that means is that it is flat out impossible that any pain could ever be without purpose. If God is, then there is no such thing as meaningless suffering. I don't know what the individual suffering means or why a particular person is called to suffer in a particular way at a particular time. I don't know. I cannot read the mind of God, the secret counsel of God, but I do know something about the character of God. And I know that He is sovereign.
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3: 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Hello, everybody. I'm Mike Cox. Glad to be with you today here on this Friday. We have a lot to get to, including some things about happenings this weekend here at WHCB. So we hope you'll stay tuned. We do have Insight for Living coming up a little more than a minute from now. And then we'll have SRN News here on WHCB.
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3: 91.5, the blessing weather. I'm meteorologist Mike Cox. It will be partly cloudy for this Friday. We will see some scattered showers and storms developing late in the afternoon today, it looks like. Look for a high today near 90. Then tonight, partly to mostly cloudy skies. There could be a stray shower or thunderstorm, especially this evening, but possible at any time. We'll have a low of 64. For Saturday, it should be a mostly sunny day, but again in the afternoon, scattered showers and storms will be developing. We'll have highs around 88.

0: Some lessons can't be taught with words. They have to be lived. And sometimes the hardest lesson of all is learning who's really in charge. Job discovered this the hard way. After endless questions, complaints, and longing for answers, God finally spoke. And what he showed Job in that moment changed everything. Today on Insight for Living, Chuck Swindoll teaches from the closing chapters of Job to reveal how a suffering man came face to face with the majesty of his Maker. It's a journey towards surrender you won't soon forget.
1: Just a few verses from Job. I've been saying that for 9 years now, I think. This 42nd chapter, Job responds to the Lord's message in a wonderful manner. After all he's been through, listen to these words of submission. Job 42, beginning at verse 1. Then Job answered the Lord and said, I know that you can do all things, and that no purpose of yours can be thwarted. Who is this that hides counsel without knowledge? Therefore, I have declared that which I did not know, that which I did not understand, things too wonderful for me, which I did not know. Hear now, and I will speak. I will ask you, and you instruct me. I have heard of you by the hearing of the ear, but now my eye sees you. Therefore, I retract and I repent in dust and ashes.
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1: It is difficult to cultivate a humble heart in a contentious culture. Put another way, a repentant spirit is rarely found in a litigious society. How rarely do we hear the words, I'm wrong, I'm sorry. And as opposed to that, how often we hear the words, I will sue you. I will take you to court. Just this past week, a good friend of mine sent me a classic example of just how litigious our society is. Matter of fact, it's an award-winning story. It won first place in a recent Criminal Lawyers Award contest. A Charlotte, North Carolina lawyer purchased a box of very rare and expensive cigars. He then insured them against fire, among other things. Within a month, having smoked his entire stockpile of these 24 great cigars, and without yet having made even his first premium payment on the policy, the lawyer filed a claim against the insurance company. In his claim, this lawyer stated the cigars were lost in a series of small fires. The insurance company refused to pay, citing the obvious reason that the man had consumed the cigars in the normal fashion. That was obvious. The lawyer sued and won. In delivering the ruling, the judge agreed with the insurance company that the claim was frivolous. The judge stated, nevertheless, that the lawyer held a policy from the company in which it had warranted that the cigars were insurable, and also guaranteed that it would insure them against fire without defining what is considered to be unacceptable fire, and was obligated to pay the claim. Rather than endure a lengthy and costly appeal process, the insurance company accepted the ruling and paid $15,000 to the lawyer for his loss of the rare cigars that had been lost in the fires. And now for the best part. After the lawyer cashed the check, the insurance company had him arrested on 24 counts of arson. With his own insurance claim and testimony from the previous case being used against him, the lawyer was convicted of intentionally burning his insured property, was sentenced to 24 months in jail and a $24,000 fine. Something inside every one of us goes, yes. Let me say again how difficult it is to cultivate a humble heart in a society like ours. We who are parents, and you who are now parents of the young of our generation, work overtime dealing with the stubborn wills of your children, which is your and my responsibility. It isn't the school's responsibility. It isn't the policeman's responsibility. It isn't the court's responsibility. It is yours and it is mine. And it's a tough sled. First, to get their attention, and then, in the process, to gain their respect. Deep within our souls, we know that our children operate their lives under our authority. But that same awareness is not in their hearts. It's a learned awareness. And there are few things more beautiful to behold than a child or a young adult who has learned that lesson, still evidencing capability and giftedness and confidence in life, while at the same time modeling a submissive spirit. They will not learn that submission until they discover the words, "I am wrong. I am sorry. I repent." The truth were known, it has been years in some homes hearing me right now since you have heard your mate say something like that. It's long overdue. Now, with all of this as a background, a sort of food for thought, turn with me to Job 42 and verse 6. Admittedly, it's unusual for me to go at the beginning of a message to the end of my text. But because it forms the climax of Job's inner life, I want you to see it in all of its beauty and then go back with me to discover how it was finally placed there. This book ends with a wonderful conclusion on Job's part, to say nothing about his home and family and the rewards that came following all the suffering. This is Job personally. This is Job as a man. This is the inner life of the one called the servant of God. 42:6, I retract and I repent in dust and ashes. I think it is noteworthy that God does not yet remove the boils, that God has not yet brought back the children, that the man is still bankrupt, in pain, undergoing suffering, right up to this point. And that's all by design. God will stop at nothing to bring us to the place of full repentance. He doesn't bring relief and then expect repentance. It is in the midst of the pain he waits for words like this. I retract, I repent. One man very insightfully writes of this: Job has come to a true assessment of himself before the holy God. Job both renounces all false pride and concedes that God has been true to justice in allowing him to be brought so low that he has had to sit outside the city on an ash dump, on an ash heap. The term recant, translated here retract, is the Hebrew word nicham, N-I-C-H-A-M. And it means, listen, it means to turn from a planned course of action and take up a new course. It implies the strongest resolve to change directions. That's it. That's repentance at its best. I've been thinking one way, which has caused me to say what I've been saying. I now realize I need to be going in that other direction. And as we sometimes refer to it, change my tune. Having come to an end of himself, Job sits humbly before his Lord, surrendered and contrite. Surrendered and contrite. Two words we're not familiar with, especially in our culture. Turn from here briefly to Psalm 51. We'll be back to Job in a few moments, but first I want you to see the words of David following the misery in the backwash of his adultery with Bathsheba. He wrote a song, realizing the wrongness of his actions, and they were plural, not just adultery, but murder of Bathsheba's husband, Uriah, deception, living a lie before the people, lack of leadership as the king while caught up in the affair. He sees it all. He sees it clearly, and he repents. Psalm 51 is the record of his repentance. I commend the reading of it to you. He begins, "Be gracious to me, O God, according to your loving kindness." Notice he calls upon the grace of God. "According to the greatness of your compassion, blot out my transgressions." Verse 2, "Wash me thoroughly from my iniquity and cleanse me from my sin. I know my transgressions and my sin is ever before me." There's no hiding of the fact. There's no blaming of another. There is nothing but naked, open confession in a heart of repentance. Verse 10, "Create in me a clean heart, O God, and renew a steadfast spirit within me." He doesn't expect something of the people around him. He doesn't expect another individual even to understand. He's getting it right with God. That's where we start in repentance. Then he comes in verse 17 to the verse I want to mention, develop. "The sacrifices of God are a broken spirit, a broken and a contrite heart, O God, you will not despise." Look closely at the verse. These are sacrifices. These are sacrifices that God finds pleasure in, a broken spirit and a contrite heart. I meditated on those thoughts quite a while and came up with a brief list of five characteristics of a contrite heart. I've observed this in others on a few occasions. I'm sorry it hasn't been on many, but on a few occasions. And I've experienced it myself on a few occasions. A contrite heart, number one, nurses no grudges. Nurses no grudges. Contrite heart never says, "If it hadn't been for what she," or if this hadn't happened then," or "because I was raised like I was raised then," none of that. A contrite heart nurses no grudges. Second, makes no demands. I don't come with a contrite heart demanding that you now do this in return. So that leads me to the third. Contrite heart has no expectations. I don't expect good treatment. I don't expect to be treated nicely. I don't expect people necessarily to forgive me. That'll have to take time. I don't come with expectations. My contrite, broken spirit and my contrite, broken heart come with simply no expectations. Fourth, I offer no conditions. No ifs, no wishes. I simply come broken and contrite. Nursing no grudges, makes no blames, has no expectations, offers no conditions, anticipates no favors. That's fifth. I don't anticipate as a result that you will do this or hopefully you will do that. I'm simply acknowledging the wrongness of my actions, attitude, words. Now, what was it that brought such a response to Job? When you turn back, you will see those previous verses leading up to chapter 42, beginning in chapter 40 in verse 6. God begins by getting his attention, to use a human term, by shaking his shoulders nice and firmly. And then God gives him two unforgettable examples that show Job just how far down he is in his own estimation before God. But to begin with, God shakes his shoulders. Before I read verse 6 and following, let me mention what we've all gone through as parents. And nothing I say will be politically correct, and that's why it's true what I'm going to tell you. There are times parents all alone, without embarrassing their children before anyone else, all alone, get their children by the shoulders and give them a good firm shake, right? We'll just stop with the shake, okay? Whatever else you do, that's between you and God. And I'll leave it with that. But you have had enough of their rhino will. You are not going to put up with another day of it, to say nothing of even another minute of it, and you pull them aside and you have a good talking to, we say. And we say, I want you to understand that you are the child and I am the parent. You will do under this roof exactly what I tell you to do, whether you like it or not. Is that clear? Some of your lips are moving. You've done this before. We are in the process of helping every teacher your child will have in the future. Every time they're around a policeman, that policeman, though he doesn't know about it, will thank you. Every time he's playing on a team with a coach, that coach will be grateful that you did your job as a parent. You got their attention. And you didn't stop with just one shake. It may have to happen again in another 3 or 4 days. You are fed up. You have had it. And that child is discovering that she or he does not rule that roost. You do. And there's something wonderfully healthy about that realization. I believe the Lord takes Job by the shoulders and gives him a good shake in verses 6 to 14. As a matter of fact, in these verses, I think he's saying to him, Job, listen to me. I am God, you are man. I am authority, you are servant. I am in charge, you are the clay. I'm molding and shaping, you will be shaped. It's important that you understand, Job, you are not on my level. You are not God. See how he begins? Lord answered Job out of a storm, verse 6, chapter 40. Now gird up your loins like a man. I think it's his way of saying, take this like a man. Listen to me. I will ask you and you instruct me. You let me know how you would answer. Will you really annul my judgment? Will you condemn me that you may be justified? Or do you have an arm like God and can you thunder with a voice like his? It's a picture of power. Can you do what I do? If you can, then, verse 10, adorn yourself with eminence and dignity and clothe yourself with honor and majesty. Pour out the overflowings of your anger and look on everyone who is proud and make him low. You're able to do that? I can do that. Bring those proud people down, Job. Look on everyone who is proud and humble him. Tread down the wicked where they stand. Hide them in the dust altogether and bind them in the hidden place. Then I will confess to you that your own right hand can save you. Obviously, Job can't do that. Let's go back to the shakes for a moment, okay? Let me make something real clear to you, son. As the father, I'm the one who earns the living in this home. If you're in charge, you earn the living. You go where I go. You work where I work. You make what I make. You make the decisions I make. You take care of the mortgage. You handle the details of this family. You get everything in line. You make the plans. You are in charge. Are you able to do that? Obviously, the son has to say no. I can't do that. Then understand, son, you're not the dad. You're the son. That means you answer to me. I love you. I will forever love you, but you will not rule this home. I am the authority. Sometimes they need illustrations that help convey this. And so God gives him a couple of illustrations. I think Job may have been a lover of the animal world and something of a student of that world. And the Lord knew that and chose a couple of animals. Got your pen ready? I want you to circle two unusual words. Verse 15, behold now, behemoth. Circle that. I know it's unclear, but just circle it. Behold, behemoth. Verse 1 of chapter 41. Circle Leviathan. Can you draw out Leviathan? Right about now, you're glad you're the listener and not the preacher, aren't you? Because it would be a tough thing, and believe me, it's not that easy to ferret out exactly where God is going with his speech, and it is my task to try to do that. I believe he is showing Job two animals that are at the top of the food chain, two animals that are virtually unintimidated. They can take care of themselves in the wild. Most every other animal bows to them, and if they don't, they pay a terrible price, usually their life. The behemoth represents the hippopotamus, which I understand is far more dangerous and deadly than most of us usually think of when we think of the hippopotamus. The Leviathan is the crocodile. We'll look at the Leviathan in a moment. We'll look first now at the behemoth. God's point, before we get there, God's point, both of these beasts, though they are intimidating to you, were made by me and are continually subservient to me. They have the natures I gave them. They do precisely as I built them or created them to do. And if you're unable to handle these, obviously, you're not on my level. And if you, in fact, are afraid of them, as Job certainly must have been, then you certainly are not what would qualify as deity. And another reminder of the importance of submission to one who was creator. First, the hippopotamus, verses 15 to 24, chapter 40. I made that animal as well as you. Notice the opening. His strengths and his loins, 16 through 18, is a reference to the strength of the hippopotamus. The power is in his muscles. Tail is like a cedar, picture of strength. Sinews of thighs are knit together. His bones are tubes of bronze. This is poetry. Colorful language to illustrate this. His limbs are like bars of iron. He is first of the ways of God. If I, Yahweh, am powerful enough to create and subdue a creature this strong and intimidating, I'm deserving of your trust, your submission, your worship.
2: 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The God who spins galaxies and governs every creature on earth, pausing to reach one struggling man. Job wanted answers. What he received was far greater, a glimpse of the one who holds it all. 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Chuck Swindoll recently recorded a conversation with media personality Dave Ramsey. 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I'm Bill Meyer. 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
4: 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We begin Thursday with apologetics. 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
3: 91.5, the blessing weather. I'm meteorologist Mike Cox. It will be partly cloudy for this Friday. We will see some scattered showers and storms developing late in the afternoon today, it looks like. Look for a high today near 90. Then tonight, partly to mostly cloudy skies. There could be a stray shower or thunderstorm, especially this evening, but possible at any time. We'll have a low of 64. For Saturday, it should be a mostly sunny day, but again in the afternoon, scattered showers and storms will be developing. We'll have highs around 88.
5: 91.5, the blessing. With SRN News, I'm Rich Thomason in Washington. The legendary investor who served at the helm of Berkshire Hathaway for more than a half century is retiring. 96-year-old Warren Buffett, the Oracle of Omaha, assumes the role of chairman emeritus. His son Howard, a Berkshire board member, will serve as the firm's new chairman. Iran claims to have attacked an oil tanker trying to transit the Strait of Hormuz.
6: Iran says it struck a Togo-flagged oil tanker, the Trend, for what it calls an illegal attempt to pass through the Strait of Hormuz, the state broadcaster reports, citing the Revolutionary Guard Corps. The AP could not immediately confirm the report. The United Kingdom Maritime Trade Operations Group had reported a ship security alert 16 nautical miles northeast of Kasab, Oman, which lies on the other side of the strait. The crew, it says, are safe and no environmental impact happened. It was not clear, however, whether the UK MTO report was actually describing the attack that Iran claimed. I'm Charles Villatespa.
5: President Trump tells Axios he has not ruled out a possible resumption of major military action against Iran, suggesting that he knows media bias when he sees it. A GOP U.S. Senate candidate in Michigan takes a pass on a televised debate.
7: Republican Senate candidate Mike Rogers declined a Detroit TV debate with Democrat Abdul El-Sayed. Rogers said the moderator is biased and called the format stacked, pointing to the moderator's praise for left-wing streamer Hassan Piker. Republicans say the move is about refusing a stacked media fight, the same approach President Trump has taken. Willie Nelson, Washington.
5: Fueling the debate over AI, Anthropic announcing that its AI model Claude is taking a major role in building its successor, Claude handling 26% of the R&D work. On Wall Street, the Dow futures down 186 points. This is SRN News.
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11: Those who believe that all living things are the product of millions of years of evolution tell us that the living things developed features that aid their survival. They are quick to point out how some unusual feature of a plant or an animal aids in its survival. That's why it's noteworthy that evolutionists cannot explain why kangaroos hop. The kangaroo has several special designs built into it that makes hopping its most efficient form of transportation. For example, every time it hits the ground, 70% of its downward energy is stored in its tendons to be released for the next hop. By contrast, a running human only stores 20% of this energy. Kangaroos are also designed so that it is actually easier for them to breathe when hopping than when standing still. With each hop, the kangaroo's organs move within its body in such a way that air is pushed out of its lungs. It uses its muscles only to inhale. Add all these features together, and the faster a kangaroo goes, the less energy it uses for the same distance. If the kangaroo didn't have all these special designs, hopping wouldn't be an advantage to it. At the same time, if the kangaroo originally didn't hop, its special design features would be of no value. In other words, the kangaroo is a complete package of special designs that had to come in existence all at the same time, just as it left the hands of a wise creator.
12: 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And be sure to join us next time for another Creation Moment.
3: Yesterday around the Tri-Cities, we started to see a little bit of rain just east of Bristol. A little thunderstorm popped up and then kind of a pulse thunderstorm, so it kind of died out pretty quickly. But that was actually pretty close to Bluff City, where our studios are here, and that's a good sign. I think we're going to see a little bit more of that starting to ramp up as we head into the weekends. But again, usually in the late afternoon, early evening hours, the best chances of that. Still going to be way above normal average-wise. Should be in the low 80s. We're going to be in the upper 80s at least through the weekend. Today should be another hit at near 90, maybe a degree or two above, as we've seen the last couple of days. Overnight lows will be in the mid-60s as we go all the way through the weekend. And hopefully before too long, we'll get a little bit of a cool down coming up. It may be after next week before we get there, though. Coming up next, we have the Baptist Bible Hour on WHCB.
13: Welcome to today's edition of the Baptist Bible Hour, a daily program proclaiming the sovereign grace of God. My name is James Kenneth. Thank you for joining us. Welcome to today's edition of the Baptist Bible Hour. On today's program, Lasser Bradley Jr. will bring to a conclusion a two-sermon series titled God's People in a Day of Crisis. This message is based in Nehemiah chapter 1 and verse 3, which says, "And they said unto me, the remnant that are left of the captivity there in the province are in great affliction and reproach. The wall of Jerusalem also is broken down, and the gates thereof are burned with fire." God's people were certainly in a crisis situation in the book of Nehemiah. And looking at how Nehemiah walked the people of God through that time is instructive for us today. So please grab your copy of the scriptures, and Lasser Bradley Jr. will bring us the conclusion of today's message right after the following song.

and Nehemiah, which is the Tirshatha, that is the governor, and Ezra, the priest, the scribe, and the Levites that taught the people, said unto all the people, this day is holy unto the Lord your God. Mourn not, nor weep, for all the people wept when they heard the words of the law. So they continued teaching them. God's people need to be taught. They must be instructed. And if sometimes you think we go back over the ground that we've covered before, we're dealing with very basic and elementary things, I find that's absolutely essential. People have to have the foundation laid, and that have to be building upon that foundation. And these things have to be in place before some of the other things are going to grow out of them. We've got to have this right view, this great view, exalted view of God, and the proper regard and respect for His Word that need to be taught. And then the people began to mourn. But Nehemiah is saying, mourn not nor weep. Now, he's not saying that there's never a time to mourn, because indeed there is. But when we have mourned to the place that has brought us to repentance, then we don't spend the rest of our days moping around. Well, look at all the mistakes I've made. Look at all my past sins. Look at what a poor, wretched soul I am. Because then we don't do anything worthwhile. All the people wept when they'd heard the words. Then he said unto them, go your way and eat the fat and drink the sweet and send portions unto them for whom nothing is prepared. Now here's that thought we shared this morning concerning the need to be ministering to others. One reason we sometimes feel so dried up, so depressed within ourselves is because we become so self-centered. He's telling these people, now that you've been convicted of your sin, now that you've repented, now don't mourn anymore. But here's something you can do. You send portions unto them for whom nothing is prepared. This is a day of feasting, and there's some people who don't have anything to feast on, so you send something to them. You think about other people. Quit thinking so much about yourself. You know, that's kind of tough on us. Because we start out as little babies thinking about ourselves. And we grow up thinking about ourselves. And this whole concept of thinking about somebody else. Bear ye one another's burdens. It's foreign to the thinking of many as far as our old

by the grace of God, and we have to start thinking of others. And yet in the process, we ourselves are often richly blessed when we have put self aside and for Christ's sake. Not for, you know, sometimes people can go through the motions of being unselfish for a selfish reason. It's because they ultimately are looking for something in return. If they don't get that, then they're extremely frustrated. But if the service is rendered because it's unto the Lord, then you're going to be satisfied. If nobody ever thanks you or brags on you, you're going to recognize that service was unto the Lord, and I feel thankful for the opportunity of having rendered it. Maybe we are reluctant to move in the direction of thinking of others and ministering to others because we're kind of waiting for that unique opportunity where we're going to do something spectacular. And we forget the day-to-day opportunities to be doing even little things for others in the name of the Lord. Heard the story about Jackie Robinson, who was the first black man to play on a major league ball team. That was sensational. It was something many had not anticipated and that many in that day were not ready to accept. And in many ballparks, when he walked onto the field, he was booed. But he said that he was able to endure that until one day, in his own home park, he made an error, and his own fans booed him. And they went on with a real roar, booing him because of his error. And he said, I stood there on that field humiliated, and in my mind, I said, this is my last game. I'm going to quit when this game is over. But Pee Wee Reese, a southern white boy, stood there and watched that situation. And he left his post and walked over and stood beside Jackie Robinson and put his arm around him. And when he did, the boos stopped. And the stadium was quiet. While this southern boy stood there with his arm around his fellow player. And Jackie Robinson said, that was the turning point of my life. That friend reaching out to me in my most needed hour made a difference in my life. Wonder how many times just putting our arm around somebody, just a handshake, just a word of encouragement, just a promise to pray for somebody, just taking a little time for a biblical admonition could make a tremendous difference for somebody who feels like I'm on the spot, for somebody who feels like life's falling apart for me, just for one person to show love and kindness. You see, when we begin to apply the Word of God in our lives, we get these messages continually. We allow ourselves to become bitter and resentful and frustrated because we feel there's not enough being done for us. But when we get into the book, we find I'm to be bearing other people's burdens. And then we pray, Lord, give me that opportunity. And the opportunity comes and we see the burdens lifted.

0: for a moment until they're reestablished and they can go on. And we say, thank you, Lord, for the opportunity. Thank you for my life has been enriched and blessed by the fact that I've had this privilege of ministering to somebody else. He said, send portions unto those for whom nothing is prepared. For this day is holy unto our Lord. Neither be ye sorry, for the joy of the Lord is your strength. Yes, you've sinned, but now you've wept, you've repented. Now it's time to go on. The joy of the Lord is your strength. Where are we going to find our strength? I believe the scene before us here in Nehemiah chapter 8 is a picture of revival. And how does the revival come? It starts by the reading of the word. Of course, preceding that were the days of prayer when Nehemiah personally was praying and the people began to pray. There's true repentance, but now they're finding strength. And where do they find the strength? It's in the Lord. The joy of the Lord is your strength. So the Levites stilled all the people, saying, hold your peace, for the day is holy, neither be ye grieved. And all the people went their way to eat and to drink and to send portions and to make great mirth, because they had understood the words that were declared unto them. That's wonderful, isn't it? When the people have come with receptive hearts, hungry to know, we want to know what the word says. And now it says they did understand the words. And on the second day were gathered together the chief of the fathers of all the people, the priests and the Levites, unto Ezra the scribe, even to understand the words of the law. They didn't feel like they'd gotten it all in one day. They're back again. They want to know more. That's their purpose in being there, to understand the words of the law. And they found written in the law, which the Lord had commanded by Moses and the children of Israel, that the children of Israel should dwell in booths in the feast of the seventh month. Oh, there's the third thing. What do we find in this lesson? First of all, that they had the right view of God, because they saw that God, the Lord, is the great God. They had the right view of the word, because that's where they turned to find the answers and the solutions to their problems. And then you see that they made the application of the word, because when they read, they found written in the law that they were to dwell in booths. They hadn't done it for a long time. It says, as a matter of fact, in the 17th verse, for since the days of Jeshua the son of Nun, that is from the days of Joshua, long stretch of time there that they had not observed this sitting in booths. Been so long that that present generation couldn't even recall when it was done. None of them have ever experienced it. Now, if they had gone on the basis that many proceed today, we don't do it that way here, they never would have done it again. You talk about the weakest argument I think I ever heard in my life is when somebody wants to oppose something and say, we don't do it that way here. Well, it really doesn't matter. If the word of God authorizes it, then it starts to doing it that way here now. We need to do it God's way, no matter what he says. But they said, that's not our custom. That's not our tradition. We don't sit in booths. And I imagine some of them probably said, you know, that's really kind of ridiculous. Can you imagine going out here in the woods, and it talks about cutting down various kinds of trees, fetch olive branches and pine branches and myrtle branches and palm branches and branches of thick trees and make booths. I say, bang all these tree limbs over here on my patio and sit out under that thing for 7 days? Why, people are going to talk, say, what's wrong with these people anyway? You know, people get concerned about that. What's the world going to think of me? They're going to think I'm a religious fanatic. They're going to think I've lost it. Why am I behaving like this? Why am I living like this? All the world's going this way down the broad road, and here I am bucking traffic, trying to go in the opposite direction. Why? I'm a misfit. I don't like that. I want to fit in. But you know the reason it was a good idea to sit in booths? God said, do it. You remember when Cincinnati Church was constituted in 1958, and the presbytery of ministers that helped establish the church turned to ask one of the deacon brethren who was the spokesman, the appointed spokesman for the church at that time, what will be the position of this church concerning the matter of washing the saints' feet? And without hesitation, it was said, we know what John chapter 13 says, if I, your Lord and Master, have washed your feet, you ought also to wash one another's feet. And since that's what the Bible says, that's what we'll do. And that's been the stand of this church, and that's what we want it to be, because if God says do it, not a question of whether somebody's going to think it's out of place. Jesus says you ought to do it, so we adopted it. And so in this case, these people hadn't been doing this for a long time, but they found it in the word of the Lord. And so they all go out and chop down tree limbs and come back, and they had booths everywhere. It says in verse 16, so the people went forth and brought them and made themselves booths, every one upon the roof of his house. Evidently had flat roofs, so they put booths up on top of the house. And in their courts, see, out on the patio, and in the courts of the house of God, and in the street of the water gate, and in the street of the gate of Ephraim, and all the congregation of them that were come again out of captivity made booths and sat under the booths. Why? Because God had told them to. Because since the days of Jeshua the son of Nun, unto the day they had not the children of Israel done so, and there was very great gladness. When did they find this very great gladness? When they did what God said do. Now sometimes people think they're just going to rev up the engines and going to work up happiness. They're going to have this gladness, this joy, just by working it up, just getting in a good positive frame of mind. We're talking about something more meaningful than that. We're talking about something deeper than just a passing emotional experience. We're talking about the joy that comes because you're doing what God said do. And His blessing and presence is there when we're obedient and submissive to Him. Now, just as this becomes an example, the application can be made in so many other areas of our life. How many things ought we to be doing? And somebody may say, wait a minute here, you're going to make me tired if you tell me one more thing I need to do. But maybe the fact that it's such a challenge for us indicates that the things that are already on our list are not the God-honoring things. Too many times we're just like Martha, careful and cumbered about many things. But Mary hath chosen the good part. The Lord doesn't impose duties upon His children just to make life tough for them. The things that the Lord enjoins us to do will not only honor His name, but bring us real joy if we're doing the things He has bidden us do. Now, this great event here turned into a full-fledged, festive day of triumph and blessing and joy because the wall had been completed. And in the 12th chapter and the 27th verse, we read about the dedication of the wall. And it says, at the dedication of the wall of Jerusalem, they sought the Levites out of all their places to bring them to Jerusalem to keep the dedication with gladness, both with thanksgiving and with singing, with cymbals, psalteries, and with harps. So the people are called upon to come from all over the land, come from all of the places within the city and those who were living out the city at that time to come to the dedication, to come with gladness, to come with singing and praising. The sons of the singers gather themselves together both out of the plain country about Jerusalem. And then the 31st verse says, then I brought up the princes of Judah upon the wall and appointed two great companies of them that gave thanks, whereof one went on the right hand upon the wall toward the dung gate. And verse 38 says, and the other company of them that gave thanks went over against them, and I after them. And half of the people upon the wall from the tower, from beyond the tower of the furnaces, even unto the broad wall. Now, The wall is completed. They've withstood the ridicule and the threats and all the discouragement that they have had. They have stood before Ezra the scribe. They've heard the reading of the law. They've been convicted. They've seen their sin. They've found forgiveness. They've implemented the duties that they had forsaken. It's a happy time. People who had been discouraged, people who had looked upon the desolation of the city, people who had given up and thought the wall will never be built, will never see the city inhabited, now saw things happening that they had felt were impossible. It was time to thank God. It was time to praise Him. It was time to rejoice. And Nehemiah said, I want you to get up on the wall. You built this wall, now get up on the top of it. I want one company to go around this direction, one company to go around the other, and we're going to meet each other in the middle. And I want you to sing, and I want you to praise God, and I want you to give thanks. And verse 42 said, the singers sang loud. And verse 43 says, and that day they offered great sacrifices and rejoiced, for God had made them rejoice with great joy. Tell you, when God blesses His people to rejoice, that's real. See, that's not something that's worked up. That's something that's sent down. That's real. And the children of Israel rejoiced so that the joy of Jerusalem was heard even afar off. Out of the distance, people could hear, what's that racket coming out of Jerusalem? I thought that place died a long time ago, but there's people down there singing. I hear them praising God. The joy of Jerusalem was heard even afar off. You talk about the greatest testimony any church can give is when God's people in that church begin to praise the Lord. When in their lives there's evidence that God is at work, that they're rejoicing. They're not allowing the setbacks and trials and troubles of life to devastate them. Though they've seen the difficulties, though they've faced these troubles, they know that with God there is hope, there is a solution. They're willing to build the wall when the wall needs to be built. They're willing to stand guard when they must stand against the enemy. They're willing to trust God when it looks like all is dark. They know that with Him all things is possible. You see, it's one thing for us to claim that we believe in a big God, believe in a great God, but we need to live that way. Not just give a lot of lip service, not just have it in our articles of faith and in our confession, but to have it as a part of our life every day. That we prove that we believe God is great. And when we focus on His greatness, on the wonderful value and benefit of His Word, and then we're making the application of that in our life. And if God says do it, that's good enough for us. We're going to do it. They say, well, I don't feel up to it. That's not the question. I don't feel worthy of it. That's not the question. I don't know if it's going to succeed. That's not the question. I don't know what the outcome is going to be. That's not the question. Did God say do it? Then do it. See, in every category, comes to your marriage, bringing up your children, how you react on the job, how you deal with suffering, heartache, disappointment, financial setback, personal differences, whatever it is, do it God's way, and the joy of Jerusalem will be heard afar off. And little trembling, weary souls out there that are looking for something to say, I want to go see what all that racket's about. I want to go over there and see what makes those people so happy anyway. And when they come to hear and understand and know that God is sovereign, see the greatness and glory of such a God, they too will want to travel with us, get up on the wall and march around to give glory to His name. And the wonderful truth of all is to understand that whatever seasons of triumph and joy we have on top of the wall are just a little foretaste of what's coming by and by. If the days we have of uplift and victory here through the Lord are wonderful, what'll it be in heaven itself when all the battles are over and the final victory is won, and ultimate praise is lifted up to Jesus Christ, the Lamb of God. May we apply these principles so beautifully laid out in the book of Nehemiah, a book that concerns an experience long ago, but is fresh and up to date and very applicable to us today, so that we can then understand how God's people should react in the day of crisis, not allowing themselves to be dismally defeated, but knowing they can become victorious in the great God in whom we trust.
1: 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And that will conclude our time for today. Thanks so much for listening. I pray that the message has enriched your life. 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And until then, may the Lord richly bless you and keep you, and make his face shine upon you and give you peace.

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0: 91.5 Meteorologist Mike Cox, it will be partly cloudy for this Friday. We will see some scattered showers and storms developing late in the afternoon today, it looks like. Look for a high today near 90. Then tonight, partly to mostly cloudy skies. There could be a stray shower or thunderstorm, especially this evening, but possible at any time. We'll have a low of 64. For Saturday, it should be a mostly sunny day, but again in the afternoon, scattered showers and storms will be developing. We'll have highs around 88.
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3: You see, the Bible says, bear one another's burdens. Do you know, if a person is truly a child of God, and I'm not talking about a person running to sin, I'm talking about a person who was running from sin who's been overtaken. If he is truly a child of God, you can put it down big, plain, and straight. If that person is truly saved, truly born again, and is out of fellowship with God, I can tell you he's carrying a big burden.
2: 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We're in a series called How to Weather the Storms of Life. Whether we're saved or lost, we will all carry burdens at some point in our lives. But as believers, we don't have to bear them alone. If you have your Bible, turn to Galatians chapter 6 as Adrian Rogers shares what to do with your burdens.
3: Everybody has burdens sooner or later. Well, it almost starts the day we're born. We're born crying, and then the doctor gives us a whack. And from there on, it just goes on and on and on. We have burdens, we have problems. But I want to tell you today what to do with your burden. If you don't have burdens, really the problem is you're probably not a thinking person. Well, the Bible says man that is born of woman is full of trouble as the sparks that fly upward. But thank God we don't have to bear our burdens alone. Saved or lost, we're going to know burdens. Look, if you will, in chapter 6 and verse 1, brethren, if a man be overtaken in a fault, ye which are spiritual, restore such a one in the spirit of meekness, considering thyself, lest thou also be tempted. Bear ye one another's burdens, and so fulfill the law of Christ. For if a man think himself to be something, when he is nothing, he deceiveth himself. But let every man prove his own work, and then shall he have rejoicing in himself alone and not in another. For every man shall bear his own burden. Now, there are three kinds of burdens I want to talk to you about today. There are burdens that we willingly take up. There are burdens that we faithfully endure. And then there are burdens that we wisely lay down. First of all, there's certain burdens that you're not to try to escape. As a matter of fact, there are burdens that you are to take up. And what are those burdens? Those are the burdens of another brother, another sister, when somebody is hurting. Now, what Paul is writing about here is primarily the burden of the backslidden person, the man who has gotten away from God. Look, if you will, in verse 1. Brethren, if a man be overtaken in a fault. Now, the word here is to a Christian. Brethren, if a man be overtaken in a fault. He is talking about somebody who is our brother, somebody who is our sister, somebody who has gotten away from God, and somebody who needs to be restored. Now, notice the word restore. He's saying, here's a person who was once in fellowship, and now that person has gotten out of fellowship. Why? Because he's been overtaken in a fault. Now, this is not the person who is not saved. It's not the person who is running to sin. Actually, here's a person who was endeavoring to get away from sin. But sin overtook him. Somewhere years ago, I read that in Africa, each morning in Africa, a gazelle wakes up, and that gazelle says to himself, if I cannot outrun the fastest lion on these plains, I will be devoured. And somewhere that same morning, a lion wakes up, and that lion says, if I cannot outrun the slowest gazelle, I will starve. And so both the gazelle and the lion wake up running. Now, folks, every morning you and I need to wake up running because we are running from sin and Satan is running for us. And sometimes we're overtaken. Sometimes we stumble and fall. You see, when you get saved, that doesn't mean you can't sin anymore. Say amen. You know that to be true. When you get saved, it doesn't mean that you cannot sin anymore. Sometimes we're overtaken in a fall. You know the difference between my life before I was saved and after I was saved? Before I got saved, I was running to sin. Now I'm running from sin. But we can sometimes stumble and fall. So he's talking about brothers. He says, if a man be a brother, brethren, if a man be overtaken in a fault, that is run down by Satan, trapped and snared by a fault, then we are to restore him. I want you to begin to think, can you think of somebody that you used to have sweet fellowship with, maybe a soul-winning partner, maybe a prayer partner, somebody that maybe you sang in the choir with, somebody that maybe you served on a committee with, and they truly, so far as you know, knew the Lord Jesus Christ as personal Lord and Savior and know Him today, but they're out of fellowship. This church is filled with them, and so is every church. They are brothers, they are sisters who are out of fellowship with God. And God has called upon us to restore these people because they're living a life that the Apostle Paul calls a burden life. They are brokenhearted. Now, the scripture today that I'm reading is hope for that kind of a person. If you're that kind of a person, away from God, yet in your heart of hearts, you've been saved, you know the Lord, you're a brother, you're a sister, this message is a word of hope for you. And if you have not been overtaken in a fault, thank God for it, but this message is a word of warning for you. And it's a call to action for all of us. Now, a brother can be restored. That's good news if you've gotten away from God. Our God is a God of a second chance. If you read the Bible tells about men who got away from God and who got back to God. Because the Bible does not mistake the moment for the man. And the Bible is a picture of people who've gotten away from God and yet have gotten back to God. There was Jonah. Now, we criticize Jonah for running from the Lord, but the Bible says the word of the Lord came unto Jonah saying, does God speak to you that intimately? Jonah must have been a great man, that he was in such contact with God, he could hear the word of the Lord. He was such an instrument that God wanted to use him. And yet, Jonah got away from the Lord, you remember? Spent the night on a foam blubber mattress. You remember the story. Swallowed by a whale. But yet, Jonah came back to God, and Jonah was used of God to bring an entire city, Nineveh, to Jesus Christ, to repentance, toward faith. I remember reading in the Bible about Simon Peter, the big fisherman. He loved God. He was the one who said to Jesus, thou art the Christ, the Son of the living God. Yet Simon Peter cursed and swore and denied the Lord Jesus. I imagine the critics that day had a field day. They said, "Oh, Reverend Simon Peter, did you hear what he did? He cursed in front of a teenage girl. I never did have much confidence in Reverend Simon Peter. I'm finished with him. I'm glad God wasn't finished with him, because that same Simon Peter who stumbled and crumbled, and when the rock turned to sand, God made him a rock again, and he became the flaming apostle of Pentecost." There was a man who wrote a book in the Bible called the Gospel of Mark. You have the Gospel of Mark. That man's name was John Mark. He was a young man. He started out with Paul and Silas on a missionary journey. He must have been a remarkable young man for the great apostle Paul to say, "John, come and go with us on this missionary journey." But on the missionary journey, John Mark got frightened. He got homesick. He got discouraged. And he went back home. And the apostle Paul lost confidence in John Mark. When they got ready to go on another missionary journey, somebody said, "Let's take Mark with us." And Paul said, "No, sirree. We're not going to take him. He's a failure. He's a quitter. He's a slacker. He's a shirker. He's not going." Old Barnabas said, "Well, I'll take him with me." And do you know what? God restored John Mark. Later on, John Mark wrote the Gospel of Mark. And later on, the Apostle Paul said, "And by the way, when you're coming to see me, bring Mark. He's profitable." You see, God wasn't finished with John Mark. David, the man after God's own heart. What a mighty, wonderful man was David. I've got a son named David. David got away from God. David committed a horrible sin. You say he was only human. No, I say he was desperately wicked. He was overtaken with a fault. And yet, he prayed that prayer and God brought him back. He prayed, "Lord, restore unto me the joy of thy salvation." And thank God, God did. And God gave him a second chance. Our God is a God of a second chance. Do you know somebody who's been overtaken with a fault? Well, the Bible says you're to restore him. Now, I want you to look at that word restore. Look at it. Restore such a one. Do you know what that word means? It's a technical word. It literally means to set a bone that has been broken. And it literally means to mend a net that has been torn. It's restoration, putting back in place that which is broken or that which is torn. Have you ever had a broken bone? I have. I was raised in Florida. And down where I was raised, coconuts grow. And we didn't have money to spend at a 7-Eleven because we didn't have a 7-Eleven, but we had coconut trees. And if you wanted some refreshment, all you had to do was be part monkey, shinny up a coconut tree, and get a coconut. And I was up a very tall coconut tree one time, trying to extradite a coconut. And I had one arm around a palm frond, and I'm up there, and I'm twisting that coconut. And when I gave a yank on the coconut, I put pressure on the palm frond, which was turning yellow. The palm frond came loose, the coconut came loose, and I came loose. And we all fell together. And I fell on the ground. The palm frond fell on me, and the coconut fell on it, and my arm fell on the sidewalk. And I had a horrible compound fracture in that elbow. Now, at that moment, I needed restoration. I had a bone that was broken, and I can tell you some things I did not need. And I'm going to tell you what some people who are out of fellowship today do not need. At that moment, I did not need a lecture. I didn't need somebody to come and say, "That was a dangerous thing you were doing. Hey, didn't you have enough sense to see that that palm frond was turning yellow? You did a stupid thing." I did, but that's not what I needed then, right? And your friend right now doesn't need a lecture. I'll tell you something else I didn't need. I didn't need for them to ignore me. I'll tell you something else I didn't need. I didn't need to be reported. I'm glad my brother didn't run all over town saying, "Did you hear what happened to Adrian?" Here I am down there on the ground, squirming, crying. "Did you hear what happened to Adrian?" "Adrian fell out of a coconut tree. Adrian fell out of a coconut tree." That's what we do sometimes, isn't it? A brother, a sister falls away, and rather than going to love that person, to restore that person, to bring that person back to sweet fellowship, what do? We just go around talking about them. And sometimes our little prayer sessions are nothing but gossip sessions under the guise of being prayer sessions, praying for sister so-and-so, praying for brother so-and-so. Now, I'll tell you another thing I'm glad they didn't do when I broke my arm. I'm glad they didn't shoot me. Well, he's got a broken arm. Blam! We fixed it. Somebody said that the church is the only army in the world that shoots its wounded. But sometimes we do that. I mean, here's a person with a broken bone. They didn't shoot me. I'll tell you something else I'm glad they didn't do. I'm glad they didn't amputate that arm. Because I need that arm. So I can point at you. I need that arm. God gave me that arm. They didn't just say, well, that's not important to the body. The body can get along without that arm. They did not amputate the arm. What they did, they put in place a broken bone. They restored it. And that's what the Apostle Paul said that we are to do. You know, listen, folks. There was one thing I could not do when I broke that arm. And that was ignore it. Do you know why I couldn't ignore it? Why? Because the rest of my body said, don't ignore it. You see, the Bible says when one member suffers, every member suffers with it. That's the way God made us. We need to be as sensitive spiritually as we are physically. What do we do when a brother fails? Do we say it's none of my business? Folks, it is your business. He is in the body. Do you condemn him? Then you're condemning yourself. He's a part of you. Christians have a way of crucifying living saints, worshiping dead saints, and shooting wounded saints. What do we do when we have a brother who is wounded, a sister who's wounded? Do we report him to the church? You'd be amazed how many people will say to me, Pastor, I am so burdened about thus and such a person. God has laid him on my heart. Will you go see him? Now you think about that. I am so burdened. God has laid him on my heart. Will you please go see him? Well, if it is so strategic, so necessary, yes, if I can, I will. But why do you think God laid him on your heart? Why do you think God put him on your heart? Because, friend, you are the one that has that relationship. You're the one that God is burdening, and you're the one that God wants to go. They don't need a lecture. They need love. If you know somebody like this, I am here to tell you today that that person is your responsibility. My job is to teach you to minister so that you can be a minister of the gospel of our Lord and Savior, Jesus Christ. Well, you say, Pastor, that's well and good. That's just not my gift. I'm not qualified. Well, maybe you're not, because let me show you the qualifications. Look in chapter 6 and verse 1. Brethren, if a man be overtaken in a fault, ye which are spiritual, restore such a one. Now, if you say, that's not my gift, that's not my calling, that's not what I'm inclined to do, that's not what I'm supposed to do, you know what you're saying about yourself? I'm not spiritual. I'm not spiritual. If you are a person who loves God, a spirit-filled person, then you're going to have all the qualifications you need to restore such a one. Now, I've talked about the ministry of restoration. Let me talk about the manner of this restoration. If you say, all right, Pastor, I'm going to do it. I have somebody right now in my heart and in my mind, some man, some woman, some boy, some girl. All right. Let me tell you how you're to do it. First of all, you're to do it very gently. Look, if you will, in chapter 6 and verse 1. Restore such a one in the spirit of meekness. Do you see that? Now, folks, when you're setting a broken bone, what do you need? Gentleness, isn't that right? In a spirit of meekness, tender, loving care. You can't restore somebody if you're harsh and overbearing. You've got to be gentle. By the way, those of you who are parents, do you know what I've noticed about dads whose children love them most? They're gentle. Every child wants a strong dad. They want a dad that they can look up to. But they want a dad that's gentle. Gentle. You can restore your children with gentleness. rather than whacking at them and screaming at them and criticizing them, try some tenderness with your children. Try it. If you've got backslidden children, they need tenderness. Your neighbor needs tenderness. Restore such a one in the spirit of meekness. Do it gently. I'll tell you what else to do. Do it humbly. Look at this passage. Restore such a one in the spirit of meekness. Now watch this. Considering thyself, lest thou also be tempted. You say, not me. Friend, there are three persons in your seat this morning. The person you are now, the person you could be for holiness and good in God, and the person you could be for debauchery and wickedness if you take your eyes off of Jesus Christ. You say, well, won't happen to me. Well, I want to ask you a question. Happened to Jonah, you better than Jonah? Happened to Elijah, are you better than Elijah? Happened to Simon Peter, are you better than Simon Peter? It happened to John Mark, are you better than John Mark? No, the Bible says, let him that thinketh he standeth do what? Take heed lest he fall. And so when we are there to restore somebody else, not only should we do it gently, that is with meekness, but we're doing it humbly, considering ourselves, lest we also be tempted. I'll tell you a third way that when you do this restoration that you need to do it sympathetically. Sympathetically. You see, the Bible says in verse 2, bear one another's burdens. Do you know if a person is truly a child of God? I'm not talking about a person running to sin. I'm talking about a person who was running from sin, who's been overtaken. If he is truly a child of God, you can put it down big, plain, and straight. If that person is truly saved, truly born again, and is out of fellowship with God, I can tell you he's carrying a big burden. Now, if he's not saved, he's not carrying any burden at all. But if he is truly saved and out of fellowship with God, he is carrying a big burden. The most miserable man on earth is not an unsaved man. The most miserable man on earth is a saved man out of fellowship with God. Is that not true? That is absolutely true. David, when he got out of fellowship with God, said to the Lord, Lord, restore unto me the joy of thy salvation. He didn't say, Lord, restore unto me salvation, but restore unto me the joy of thy salvation. What is the burden that we ought to have sympathy for with these people? Well, first of all, they have a broken relationship with Almighty God. David prayed in that penitential psalm, against thee and thee only have I sinned and done this evil in thy sight. This person who once walked in sweet fellowship with God, that fellowship with God is broken. One of the most wonderful parts of my life is the fellowship that I have with God. When I awakened this morning, my first thought when my eyes opened was, good morning, Lord. I greet you, Lord. I bless you, Lord. Just the fellowship with him, to be able to sing it and say it, I come to the garden alone when the dew is still on the roses, and the voice I hear falling on my ear, the Son of God discloses. He walks with me. He talks with me. He tells me I'm his own. That person who's gotten away from God, that person who's backslid, that person who's been overtaken with a fault, he has a burden. Because that relationship with God has been broken. I'll tell you what else. He has a guilty conscience. David prayed in Psalm 32, verse 4, for day and night thy hand was heavy upon me. My moistures turned into the drought of summer. That is where he used to be spiritually full of joy. Now he's dry as dust. Here's a man away from God, folks. I'm telling you, he's got a burden. There's a broken fellowship with God. There is a guilty conscience. There's the accusation of Satan. And many times, there's public shame. These people say, well, I don't dare show my face at church anymore. If I were to come down there, everybody knows what I did, where I've been, that they wouldn't receive me. Friend, we better receive them. We better let them know you're loved and you're welcomed and come on home. Now, why do we do it? Why do we restore such a one? Well, first of all, he's our brother. Notice how this begins. Brethren, if a man be overtaken in a fault, ye which are spiritual, restore such a one. Not only is he our brother, but we are members of the same body. When any member suffers, every member suffers with it. So why should we restore such a one? We are brothers, we're sisters. Beyond that, we're members of the same body.
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6: 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Oh.

0: How would you move several million people across a barren desert with enemies on every side? And how would you keep them healthy and fed there for 40 years? Yep, that's right, 40 years. Even with modern technology and wise planning, it would be a miracle. But just imagine this happening 3,500 years ago. Only God could do this. Only God could have provided for and protected those millions of people. And the only way he could have done it is through miracles, plain and simple. Welcome to Through the Bible. As we dive into Exodus chapter 16, we're going to discover more about the seven miracle experiences of the children of Israel as God met his people's needs in amazing ways. And what's really cool is that we'll all learn how these experiences correspond to our lives as Christians today, too. Before we begin, though, let's enjoy a couple of letters from friends on the Bible bus. First, we hear from John, who writes, I listened to Through the Bible many years ago when I was a letter carrier and listened on my mail route. I began a men's Bible study at my church and referred to Dr. McGee's notes and outlines. Somewhere along the way, I dropped off, but I recently decided to get on board. I am retired and listen on the app. God's word has been a blessing to me, as now I can listen without being distracted. Well, it's great to hear from you, John. Congrats on that retirement. We're glad that you're back aboard with us. Here's one from Sue. My life changed so much after listening to Through the Bible. My husband and I are almost finished with our 5-year trip, and it has been an amazing ride. Everything is much clearer now. Dr. McGee has a way with words and a teaching style we truly love. We appreciate the way the Bible is broken down and explained. I could write so much more, but I just want to say thank you for the messages of hope and love. We're praying for the Bible bus ride to keep rolling and reaching the world. Well, that is so encouraging, Sue. Thank you so much. And stick around. The second journey is even sweeter. Now, as we pray together, let's ask that we'd each hear our Savior's voice as we study his word. Father, would you open our eyes of understanding as we study, and then give us a glimpse of you at work in our lives, and then make us grateful, faithful people. We look forward to hearing from you, Lord. In Jesus' name, amen. Turn to Exodus 16 as we go through the Bible with Dr. J. Vernon McGee.
1: We are now looking at the experiences of the nation Israel as they left the land of Egypt, crossed the Red Sea, and came to Mount Sinai. There are seven recorded experiences that they had, and those experiences correspond to Christian experience. Now, last time we saw that they went through the wilderness of Shur. They sang the song of Moses, but they had 3 days without water. And then when they did come to water, it was marrow, it was bitter water. And then after it was made sweet by putting a tree into it, and it's only the cross of Christ can make the bitter experiences of this life sweet and acceptable. Then we come to Elam, and that's fruitful Christian experience. 12 wells of water. Palm trees in abundance. That is the thing God will bring his own to. Now we come here in chapter 16 to the wilderness of Zin. And here we have the manna and the quail. And we find that Christ is the bread of life. But now let me begin to read into this chapter here. And we're going to say something today about manna. They took their journey from Elam, and all the congregation of the children of Israel came into the wilderness of Zin, which is between Elam and Sinai. On the 15th day of the second month after their departing out of the land of Egypt, and the whole congregation of the children of Israel murmured against Moses and Aaron in the wilderness. Now, they haven't been out there but about 2.5 months since they left Egypt. And they started murmuring when they came to the Red Sea. But when they crossed over as they did, they sang the song of Moses. But it wasn't long now until they began to murmur. And you find they're going to sing the desert blues. Our commonplace word for it today is they griped. And I tell you, they were a bunch of gripers. Now will you listen? The children of Israel said unto them, would to God we had died by the hand of the Lord in the land of Egypt, when we sat by the flesh pots, and when we did eat bread to the full, for ye have brought us forth into this wilderness to kill the whole assembly with hunger. Now they don't mean a word of that, but they're griping. They wanted out of Egypt. They wanted to be delivered. But now that they've come out of Egypt and they've come out into that wilderness and they've run short of water, it's not plentiful, and they've run short now of food, and they begin to complain. And they remember those flesh pots down there in Egypt, how it was. How many folk have been saved out of sin? And you have wanted to go back, haven't you? I know that there are a great many that have had that temptation. A man told me in Nashville, he said, I was a bootlegger, and I drank heavy, and he said, then I was converted. And he said, I knew where every bootlegging joint in Nashville was. And he says, the first few months of my conversion, I wouldn't dare go by one of those places because I knew I'd go in. And he said, I look back at those old flesh pots, but he said, thank God today I hate them. And there came a day and these people hated those flesh pots of Egypt. Now, will you notice verse 4? Then said the Lord unto Moses, behold, I will rain bread from heaven for you, and the people shall go out and gather a certain rate every day, that I may prove them whether they will walk in my law or not. God said, I'll take care of them. They're not going to starve to death. I'm going to lead them through the wilderness. And it shall come to pass that on the sixth day they shall prepare that which they bring in, and it shall be twice as much as they gather daily. And Moses and Aaron said unto all the children of Israel at even, then ye shall know that the Lord hath brought you out from the land of Egypt. And in the morning, now notice this is verse 7 now, chapter 16. And in the morning, then ye shall see the glory of the Lord, for that he heareth your murmurings against the Lord, and what are we that ye murmur against us? Moses and Aaron said, why do you murmur against us? We're just human. We can't do anything. We can't provide for you. And God has heard your murmurings. And you will find out that the glory of God, friends, every time they murmured, the glory of God appeared. That reveals the fact that God doesn't like griping Christians today either. How many people that are Christians and all you hear from them is a continual griping? They're complaining, fault-finding. We have people in the church. I know today a half a dozen preachers who have ulcers. And they have ulcers because they've got a few board members or the president of a missionary society or a choir director or somebody in a church that is nothing in the world but a murmurer, a griper, a complainer, a fault-finder. And may I say this to you very candidly, God doesn't like it, friends. If you have to murmur and complain and gripe in the church, get out and go somewhere else and give somebody else the ulcer where you go, because you'll take ulcers wherever you go. There are a lot of folk like that today, and God made it very clear here he didn't like it. Now I read on in verse 8. And Moses said, this shall be when the Lord shall give you in the evening flesh to eat, and in the morning bread to the full, for that the Lord heareth your murmurings, which ye murmur against him. And what are we? Your murmurings are not against us, but against the Lord. And friends, you ought to be very careful when you begin to gripe about things in the church. Are you really griping about that you don't like the way the preacher does? He's not as friendly as he should be, didn't shake hands with you last time, hadn't been around to visit you, and you were murmuring about it. Really, isn't the reason that you're against him is because he teaches the Word of God and he represents God in your church? You're really murmuring, aren't you, against God? And may I say that sometimes we preachers murmur too. And maybe that for the same reason, we better be careful we're not murmuring against God. This is one thing that God just somehow or another doesn't like. And Moses spake unto Aaron, say unto all the congregation of the children of Israel, come near before the Lord, for he hath heard your murmurings. It came to pass, as Aaron spake unto the whole congregation of the children of Israel, that they looked toward the wilderness, and behold, the glory of the Lord appeared in the cloud. And the Lord spake unto Moses, saying, I've heard the murmurings of the children of Israel. Speak unto them, saying, At even ye shall eat flesh, and in the morning ye shall be filled with bread, and ye shall know that I am the Lord.

And it came to pass that at even the quails came up and covered the camp, and in the morning the dew lay round about the house. Now God gave them quail to eat, and quail on toast, our quail on manna, was mighty good eating, friends. Now let me read at verse 14, because manna is that which was their sustenance when they went through the wilderness. Verse 14, and when the dew that lay was gone up, behold, upon the face of the wilderness there lay a small round thing, as small as the hoar frost on the ground. And when the children of Israel saw it, they said one to another, it's manna, for they knew not what it was. And Moses said unto them, this is the bread which the Lord hath given you to eat. This is the thing which the Lord hath commanded. Gather of it every man according to his eating, and so on. Now we find that they were to gather it, but just enough for the day, because God would supply it every day. But of course, before the Sabbath day, they were to get enough for the Sabbath, but it would not appear then. And verse 20, notwithstanding, they hearkened not unto Moses, but some of them left of it until the morning. It bred worms and stank, and Moses was wroth or angry with them. And they gathered it every morning, every man according to his eating, and when the sun waxed hot, it melted. It was to be gathered every morning, and each man was to gather it. You see, this was to be a personal experience. Now, this speaks of Christ as the bread of life. And before we go any farther, I think we should establish that. Because over in the 6th chapter of the Gospel of John, the Lord Jesus said, beginning at verse 32, then Jesus said unto them, verily, verily, I say unto you, Moses gave you not that bread from heaven, but my Father giveth you the true bread from heaven. For the bread of God is he which cometh down from heaven and giveth life unto the world. Who is the true bread? Well, manna is that which represents Christ as the bread of life, who came down from heaven to give his life for the world. This does not represent him as the one we're to feed on daily, but it does represent him as being the one that gives us life and gives us sustenance. And the very interesting thing is, we'll find when they got to the book of Numbers, that during the 40 years that their feet did not swell. That's interesting to note. A doctor, a medical missionary in the Philippine Islands, told me, he says, the foot swells in Beriberi out in the Orient because people have only one diet. And he says that caused foot swelling. The very interesting thing is that the manna had all the vitamins in it. Their foot didn't swell going through the wilderness. It was all that they needed. It was adequate to meet all their needs. Now, again, I want to follow down in this and just lift out that which is important as it relates to the manna. And we're told, I'll begin reading at verse 25. And Moses said, eat that today, for today is a Sabbath unto the Lord. Today ye shall not find it in the field. 6 days ye shall gather it. But on the seventh day, which is the Sabbath, in it there shall be none. Now, the Sabbath day, you see, was given to them before it was given in the commandments, before it became a law to them. Verse 31, and the house of Israel called the name thereof manna, and it was like coriander seed, white, and the taste of it was like wafers made with honey. How would you describe manna? Well, may I say to you, I do not know exactly how to explain it. I think it was a wonderful food. It contained all the vitamins. I think that it tasted like about anything you wanted it to taste like. I think it was a very exciting food, no question about that. And do you know that it was manna that started the mixed multitude complaining? I want to turn over to an incident in the 11th chapter of Numbers, which we need to look at here to properly understand manna. I read it beginning verse 4 of the 11th chapter of Numbers. And the mixed multitude that was among them fell

0: lusting. And the children of Israel also wept again and said, Who shall give us flesh to eat? We remember the fish which we did eat in Egypt freely, the cucumbers and the melons and the leeks and the onions and the garlic. This, my friend, is what they missed in the land of Egypt. And everything they missed here was that which grew on the ground or under the ground. And they were all condiments. None of them had real nourishment in it, like the cucumbers, the melons, the leeks, the onions, and the garlic. And believe me, friends, when you eat all these things, you certainly are not very attractive. Someone has said an apple a day keeps the doctor away, but an onion a day keeps everybody away. This is something made them very unattractive, not very appealing. These are the things that the people of the world eat, and they do not satisfy. You can see that it's nothing in the world but condiments. And the mixed multitude, they remembered what they had in Egypt, and they wanted that food. And notice verse 6, But now our soul is dried away. There's nothing at all beside this manna before our eyes. They said, Why, there's nothing to eat but manna. And every time they complained about it, and here is the second description that's given of it, is here in verse 7, and this is what we were after. And the manna was as coriander seed, and the color thereof is the color of bdellium. It's as if God is saying here, or the Spirit of God is saying, look, this is what the people despise. They got tired of eating fried chicken and ice cream and angel food cake. Well, that's what the manna was, all wrapped up in one. And notice, it wasn't a monotonous food. Notice this here, verse 8, And the people went about and gathered it. Now notice what they could do. They ground it in mills, or beat it in a mortar, or baked it in pans, and made cakes of it, and the taste of it was as the taste of fresh oil. Now, friends, manna wasn't monotonous. They could fix it every way that was imaginable. They could grind it up. They could beat it in a mortar. They could bake it in pans. Why, they could make a casserole of it. Oh, I think that there must have been out in that day Mother Moses' cookbook, 1,001 recipes and different ways to fix manna. My, it wasn't monotonous at all. And this is what the children of Israel despised and complained. And this is what God gave them to eat on the wilderness march. Now, I'm turning back now to the 16th chapter of the book of Exodus and reading at verse 31. And the house of Israel called the name thereof manna. You know why they called it manna? What is it? And the question is today, who is he? And whom do men say that I, the Son of Man, am? He's the manna that came down from heaven to give life to the world. And that's the way God gave life to these people on the wilderness march. It was like coriander seed, white, and the taste of it was like wafers made with honey. It must have been delicious, but they got tired of it. It was monotonous to them, and they longed for those flesh pots down in the land of Egypt. My, how they went back to that. That is the story, I'm afraid, of some people that have been converted. And they have been delivered out of the land of Egypt. But they every now and then make a side trip back to get the leeks, the onions, and the garlic of the land of Egypt. There are Christians today that need to make a break in their life. Friends, you can't go on living like the world. You can't go on eating the food of Egypt and living on the things of Egypt and be serviceable for God, and to live for God and have the peace of God in your heart. There must be a break with Egypt, and there must be a living on the true manna that came down from heaven, even the Lord Jesus Christ. Now, verse 32, And Moses said, This is the thing which the Lord commandeth. Fill an omer of it to be kept for your generations, that they may see the bread wherewith I have fed you in the wilderness, when I brought you forth from the land of Egypt. And Moses said unto Aaron, Take a pot put an omer full of manna therein and lay it up before the Lord to be kept for your generations. And by the way, friends, a pot of manna was put in the ark. We'll be coming in the last part of Exodus to the building of the tabernacle. And in the ark, there was placed three things: Aaron's rod that budded, the manna, and also the Ten Commandments. The law speaks of the fact that he alone kept the law, that he has fulfilled it for you and me. And the second thing is, the manna speaks of his death for us, that he has provided the spiritual food for us. And Aaron's rod that budded speaks of his resurrection. And over that was the mercy seat. The blood was put on the mercy seat. He alone was able to meet the demands of God. And he alone is able to save. And he saves because the blood has been shed, and God's prepared now to extend mercy to sinner man. Now we read, and the children of Israel did eat manna 40 years until they came to a land inhabited. They did eat manna until they came into the borders of the land of Canaan. Now an omer is the 10th part of an ephah. And that's practically meaningless to me, because all it does is give the daily rations that each one had. The important thing, I think, for us is that for 40 years they ate it. Now, when they came into the promised land, you will find that the manna ceased and they ate the old corn of the land. And again, they complained about the old corn when they got there, because after all, manna really was an exciting food. It was exotic food. But old corn is not so exciting. The very interesting thing is, there are a great many people that live on experience. They've been saved, converted. They've been to the cross. It speaks of the death of Christ. And they just keep talking about their experience, their experience. And you hear these that just give their testimony. And that's all they have to give, is a testimony. They never get to eat the old corn. In other words, they don't like Bible study, because after all, it's just old corn. And that's what this is that we're having here. I'm sorry to have to say it, but we just have old corn here, and every now and then I do dish out a little corn, and I mean, it's really corny, but the Word of God, friends, is old corn, and that's what God wants to feed us on today. But if you haven't had a taste of manna yet, I'd suggest you come to Christ and taste of the manna. He says, taste of the Lord and see that he is good. He says, I'm the bread of life that came down from heaven to give my life for the world. Now we come in the next chapter here, chapter 17. We are going to see them as they continue on the wilderness march here. And as they continue on, we see they come to the rock that was smitten. And we're going to take that up next time. And again, remember, all of these things happened unto them for examples unto us, upon whom the ends of the ages have come. So until next time, may God bless you richly, my beloved.
1: 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In Canada, box 25325, London, Ontario, N6C6B1. I'm Steve Schwetz, and as always, I'm going to meet you back here next time as the Bible Bus rolls along.

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1: 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And it will be David Wallen with the weekend edition of Haven Today. 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And then at 1:30, we will have Revive Our Hearts. 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Then we'll have Sounds of Joy at 2:30. 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
2: This is John MacArthur. Please join me for today's Portraits of Grace. When you received Jesus Christ as your Lord and Savior, you became a new creation and your life began to center on Him rather than yourself. The Holy Spirit began to transform your attitudes and your actions. As a result, you started pursuing God's glory instead of worldly pleasures. But I must admonish you, just as Paul did to the Corinthians, test yourselves to see if you're really in the faith. Examine yourselves. Don't ever be deluded about your relationship with Christ. Did those changes really take place? Do you now have a living hope? Are you fixed on a glorious eternal inheritance? Has your life changed? Be sure your faith is real. That's the most important issue of all. This is John MacArthur encouraging you to live as Portraits of Grace.
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1: 91.5, The Blessing Weather. I'm meteorologist Mike Cox. It will be partly cloudy for this Friday. We will see some scattered showers and storms developing late in the afternoon today, it looks like. Look for a high today near 90. Then tonight, partly to mostly cloudy skies. There could be a stray shower or thunderstorm, especially this evening, but possible at any time. We'll have a low of 64. For Saturday, it should be a mostly sunny day, but again in the afternoon, scattered showers and storms will be developing. We'll have highs around 88.
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6: Drugs, driving, and death. AI, we better stop, look, listen, and do something. What happened to those 16 children? 37 people still missing. Memphis. What a change. Lots of executions in America. Hello, world. It's a Friday. I'm Greg Patton. Stand by. How is your faith this Friday?
7: It really is the heart of your Christian walk, my friend. And I thought maybe today I'd give you a couple of thoughts on how to lose. I mean, with your faith and your walk with God, how to lose. Number one, apply human thinking to your circumstances. Isaiah 55:9. Sometimes God's going to require us to do something which human reasoning will disagree. That happens a lot. Number two, we allow our feelings to overcome our faith, right? That happens a lot. We could be in a sense of unworthiness or inadequacy that just kind of trips us up. Fear of criticism, fear of failure. Our pride might cause us to doubt that we can do what He asks us to do. Number three, we fail to see God at work in these circumstances. The thing you're going through right now, doubt creeps in when we've asked Him to take action, but nothing appears to be happening. And we have guilt over sin, past or present. That's a big one. We can't operate with strong faith when we are under conviction of sin, dwelling on guilt, past wrongdoings. James chapter 1, by the way. The first 8 verses would be really good reading here. And finally, we listen to Satan and his demons. Satan's the father of lies, John 8:44, whose objective is to have you reject God's truth and believe in his deception, Satan's. The Christian walk, not easy. Trust in the Lord with all thine heart. Lean not to thy own understanding. In all thy ways acknowledge him. He promises he'll direct your path. You believe that?
6: What in the world is going on? The voices are getting louder. You can't ignore it, my friend. And this all sounds like something out of a science fiction movie. Technology, AI, artificial intelligence acting on its own without any human guidance whatsoever to attack other computer systems. And this is not a scene from some movie. It's happened this summer when the tech company Hugging Face detected an attack on its system. The attacker stole data, performed other unauthorized activity over several days. It was different from anything that had ever been seen before. They alerted the FBI, and as it turned out, it wasn't any human hacker. It wasn't any human at all. Not a foreign adversary. Agents powered by artificial intelligence were the culprit acting on their own. And that is why some say in 10 years they could destroy the world. Well, this is something to pray about. Another example, Anthropic said that its flagship AI model, Claude, led 26% of its own research and development, which the company takes as an indication that AI can build itself without any human input someday. Several executions in America this week. James Norman, 40, was put to death by lethal injection on Wednesday at the state pen in Huntsville, Texas. He'd been sentenced to death in the fatal shootings of Samuel Roberts, 24, Tiffany Peacock, 18, and Celso Lopez, 38. Kershine Ramsey was also convicted of the shootings. He's expected to be executed next week. Stacey Humphreys, 53, convicted of malice murder and other crimes in the 2003 killings of Cindy Williams and 20-year-old Lori Brown in an Atlanta suburb. His execution has been halted by a late-night decision. Death still in the air from that airport bombing that killed 13 Americans, remember? An Afghan man, Muhammad Sharifullah, received a 20-year prison sentence in Virginia related to the 2021 suicide bombing at the Kabul airport, found guilty of aiding ISIS-K, the group responsible for that bombing. 13 of our service members, men and women, died, over 150 Afghans. The jury, however, was unable to reach a consensus on whether this man was directly responsible for the attack. Still a lot of good people, concerned people out there. Juan Gonzaga, 39, is accused of driving a stolen Tesla through a crowded San Diego pedestrian walkway. He struck a 25-year-old woman, left her with serious injuries, and bystanders, they chased him down, tackled him. He looked scared to death. He's charged with assault with a deadly weapon, hit and run, and auto theft. He's pleaded not guilty. Probably happy to just be alive. One of the big stories this week, that helicopter crash in L.A. killing 3 people. They were filming another crash at the time, but an SUV driver was under the influence of drugs when she swerved into the wrong lane, blew a red light, slammed into an L.A. city bus, and killed 2 people. Prosecutors said today they're going to charge her with murder. People are saying, my, how Memphis has changed. The Memphis Safe Task Force is celebrating a year now being on the ground there, and Delicia Ballinger is just one of the strong supporters of that operation, and why not? The task force has made 13,000 arrests, 131 homicide arrests, 1,300 firearm arrests, 1,400 arrests of known gang members. It took 2,200 illegal guns off the street and recovered 189 missing children. Crime in Memphis fell near 36% compared with the year before, while murders dropped 36%, robbers fell 42%, vehicles Well, that plunged 57%. Just doing it right in Memphis. More news right after this. Well, it's a part of our Freedom Series message, and we go into a setting, the local church conference, talking about demons and their involvement in your life. Name Your Sin is where we start, and we have a sheet of paper. Actually, we can email this to you. You know that? Go to gregpatton.com. Sound like a copy of that. We'll fire it off to you, my friend. It really has helped a number of people. We've gone no further in demonic counseling many times after just sharing this information with folks. It's been a lifesaver in some instances, all the way back to your childhood. Maybe something you've been involved with where you gave a place to the devil. You're not supposed to do that, according to Ephesians 4:27. And we're not to be ignorant of his devices. Nothing to focus on or center on. You focus on Christ and you do the best you can in serving him. This is just one of those tools, I think, that will help you out. Send me your email address, gregpatton.com. We'll get it out. Anthony Kasparov sprayed vinegar at Democratic U.S. Representative Ilhan Omar during a Minneapolis town hall meeting in January. He's expected to be sentenced next week after reaching a deal with prosecutors. The attack came amid Operation Metro Surge when more than 2,000 immigration officers swept through the Twin Cities in a dramatic crackdown. Staying in Minneapolis, dramatic video shows the moment two cops from Minneapolis were shot after racing to the upper floor of the apartment building in pursuit of a shooter. 9/11 transcripts also show just how terrified victims and residents were as they lay wounded on the ground or hid and begged for help. Carlton Johnson killed two of his neighbors and injured five others, including two cops, including two police officers, an ex-girlfriend, and two building employees before he was killed. I wonder where that many bodies would go. The ferry MV Matua was traveling between the islands of Santo and Embe with 53 people on board when it sank on September the 11th. 14 survivors and two bodies have been pulled from the water. The search has ended with 37 people still missing. Well, it was just an awful setting. Elizabeth Sider, 34 years old, mother of 16 children, found living in squalid conditions in an Ohio home. She was arrested June 30th along with her husband, Gary, and her in-laws, Gary Sr. and Christina Siders. She's pleaded not guilty to 19 counts of child endangerment, 2 counts of sexual battery of a minor. Gary Siders Sr., 73, found not competent to stand trial. Christina Siders, 68, is in jail, awaiting arraignment on the indictment. Oh, dear me, the stories in America. And then there's a cat in the stat. There's a new wild cat species out there. Been identified by researchers. Now it's real. First time, first one in 100 years. Okay. And finally,
7: on my Facebook page, this guy's got to move to the top of the list. You're not my number one. You're my only one. Well, that's good, sir.
6: And I think this poor soul is backslidden. This is on my
7: Facebook page. Starting tomorrow, whatever life throws at me, I'm ducking so it hits someone else.
6: Coming up, I want things to be fair for you and just. Stay tuned for this one.
7: As always, thanks for being here on Hello World, brought to you by Greg Patton Ministries, the Cross Church in Fort Wayne, Indiana, and this local Christian radio station, bringing you conservative Christian news and information. Well, news and information from a Christian perspective, right? Thanks so much, my friend. Continue to pray about all the things going on in the world today, and thank you for your prayers, your support, and telling others about the broadcast every day. And thank those of you that have joined us on Facebook. Greg, G-R-E-G, Patton, P-A-T-T-E-N.
6: Oh, and got this message from one of our supporters down in Tennessee. Said how much he did enjoy spending a little time with me last week, but he enjoyed this better. Then he showed a picture of he and his wife with some monster fish. I think he's still a friend. I haven't decided yet. How about you? Will you be my friend?
7: Want to get in touch? GregPatton.com. Again, we're so grateful that you are here.
6: As we continue to speak radio, television, media sources in person, it's the new America. We got to get our head out of the sand and stay close to what's happening, things to pray about, something we might be able to do something about. Here's one that won't go away. I did a couple of programs with Pastor John Ruiz down there in Tennessee for Southwest Radio Church coming up at the end of September. And then we talked about this one.
7: Social justice is so important. Do you know what that means? Liberals, progressives, all these people that have been rioting through the years say they want social justice. I'm not sure I know what that means. I mean, think about that. It's something different, the meaning to everyone. The phrase almost sounds heavenly, even Christian. Everyone that hears about social justice, that sounds good to me. There are some people who feel they got a raw deal and we need to straighten things out. It could be an individual that didn't get an expected raise or a promotion. This isn't equal. Or a decision made by officials may seem to favor one particular person or a group of people over another group of people. When you look at the fallen state of man, you know what you realize? This is impossible. You cannot please all the people all the time, ever. I found that out as a pastor. What alienates one person satisfies another. What's that all about? If everyone gets the same material things or the same treatment, does that mean then that we're all treated justly? That's social justice? Will everyone be happy? Never. We're all different. We have different needs. We have different wants. What is one man's treasure, you've heard this one, means little or nothing to another man. I found that out in the tie business. I could buy a tie at a secondhand store for a quarter, and in one instance, sold for $100 on eBay. It was junk to one person. It wasn't even worth a quarter. Somebody else paid $100. If everybody gets the same amount of money, the same house, the same car, the same this, the same that, that's social justice, right? In whose eyes would this be social justice? The only way this is going to work is you have nothing but cloned robots that have all of the same needs and all of the same wants, and it's just one of the problems we have in America. This is not going to work, my friend, and never will. You've heard this one before, but it's worth repeating. Those who do not remember the past are condemned to repeat it, right? That man that does not learn very much from the lessons of history and life is, well, the most important things of life and history. Where are we going with this? One of the more popular late-night talk show hosts says to live and have fun is what life is really all about, to be happy. Really, that's what life's all about.
6: So how about you? Want to be happy?
7: Happy? Want to be happy? What's right there in Psalm 1? Happy, blessed is the man that walketh not in the counsel of the ungodly, nor standeth in the way of sinners, nor sitteth in the seat of the scornful. But his delight is in the law of the Lord, in the Bible. And in that Bible will you meditate day and night. And you shall be like a tree planted by rivers of water that bringeth forth your fruit in your season. You get it? Oh, yes. Stay away from evil. Cling to good, the Bible and its teaching, and you are going to be happy. Yeah, I guess I would agree with that.
6: Is that a worldly explanation?
7: I've tried to get a handle on this racism thing. I mean, I've been called that more than once. I think I've figured it out. As long as there is a place poorer than where you live, then you are a racist. That's got to be part of a master plan, right? America has been great in her past. I mean, relatively, wouldn't you say so? American exceptionalism? Boy, the left hates all of that. America is evil. America is wrong.
6: If you have read our book and Southwest Radio Church is re-releasing it, I think soon here, then you know where we're coming from on our thoughts. The message therein?
7: It's about the growing menace to this once great country. The left wants the new America. They are intolerant to you. unrecognizable to you, these people trying to run things today. I like what this country did through God and what he's allowed me to do, a land of opportunity, and I like the sound of that. Get out and do it. You can be a dreamer. Stop being that person that wants somebody to take care of them, everything in their life. That is, well, it's not Bible. It's ridiculous is what it is. But the more ridiculous is preached and practiced, it becomes a way of life. Guess what's happening in this country? Whine and beg about this and that. You can't do that in most countries. You've been able to do that in the past in the United States of America. And personally, I'm going to say this. We can do it. We can still win. Many think that we can save our country. I like that thought. I like the national anthem. Many people want to stop it because it's too controversial. What is that all about? Many city councils stop the Pledge of Allegiance. Our flag. Somehow, it's a symbol of the conservative movement and Christians in America. There are even those that see the American flag as racist. Birth certificates have a gender-neutral option, not male, female. We're more concerned about climate change than we are the growing crime in every major city in America.
6: Now, that's not true in some areas that have really been, they've been focusing on, from Washington, D.C., of course, and then they did some things in Memphis, etc. But what has happened in this country? Remember that theme that took over this country for a while?
7: We found out after the huge defund police movement that there's more crime, and now they want more police. Even the Democrats have jumped on that bandwagon. And in reality, here's kind of the new rule in America. If it's in the Bible, it's wrong. We have reached a point in America where real common sense, rational thinking is just, it's not permitted. Christian thinking, oh my goodness, we don't want to hear that at all. You can get fired supporting the police. That's actually happened in America. One man's support of the police is not compatible with our commitment to diversity in America, to equity in America, to inclusion in America. Apparently, all of the above traits require no police. And one of the big questions, ridiculous as it is, why doesn't anyone want to be a cop anymore? And those that are already in, extremely frustrated. I talk to policemen all the time. And here's the problem you and I have. It's a big one. How do you reason with insanity? Eventually, everyone has to get back to the truth. I believe that's biblical. You know, the more moronic a statement or position is, the greater or more vicious the attack. The left-leaners in America have attacked everything that you believe in as being wrong, unreasonable, illogical. In fact, perhaps you have a mental problem. A rejection of everything Christian is an absolute necessity for those wanting to head in a new direction in a new America. What we have going on is cultural Marxism. You know that to be true. You can ignore it or play like it's not true. Put your head in the sand, but, oh, it's happening.
6: I think one of the greatest examples as of late, Charlie Kirk. He was all of these things.
7: And let's be realistic here. If you are white, if you are a male, if you are a Christian, there I go. I qualify. I'm really one of the big problems in America. Just being what God made me is a threat to a lot of people, I guess. And you can argue all you want. The Bible, its doctrines, is indeed the very foundation of America. George Washington said it, "May the Father of all mercies scatter light and not darkness upon our paths and make us all in our several vocations useful here and in his own due time and way everlastingly happy." There's that happy thing again. Thomas Jefferson, of all the systems of morality, ancient and modern, which have come under my observation, none appear to be so pure as that of Jesus. Calvin Coolidge, our government rests upon religion. It is from that source that we derive our reverence for truth and justice, for equality and liberty, and for the rights of mankind. Unless the people believe in these principles, they cannot believe in government. John Adams, I've examined all religions, as well as my narrow sphere, my straitened means, my busy life would allow. And the result is that the Bible is the best book in the world. It contains more philosophy than all the libraries I have ever seen. Abraham Lincoln, we have become too self-sufficient to feel the necessity of redeeming and preserving grace, too proud to pray to the God that made us. It behooves us then to humble ourselves, to confess our national sins, and pray for clemency and forgiveness. And that's never been more true than it is today. Ronald Reagan said, we have God's promise that what we give will be given back many times over. And we also have his promise that we could take to heart with regard to our country. To preserve our blessed land, we must look to God. Rebuilding America begins with restoring family strength and preserving family values. And finally, let me patentize Luke 6, starting at verse 13. You need to fear the Lord your God. Serve him only. Take your oaths in his name. Don't follow those other gods, the gods of the people around you. For the Lord your God who is among you is a jealous God, and his anger is going to burn against you, and he will destroy you from the face of the land. Do not put the Lord your God to the test. Be sure to keep the commands of the Lord your God and the stipulations and the decrees that he's given you. Do what is right and good in the Lord's sight. Isn't that something? Pray about it, my friend. So here we are. It's the weekend. You got any big plans? You know, you never realize how boring your life really is until someone asks you, what do you like to do for fun? Oh, my. And for some reason, I have a lot of these kind of people around me. Hey, I need some help over here. Also, you hear, no, not like that. Here, I'll do it. That's it. That's another edition of Hello World. I'm Greg Patton. Thanks so much for being here. Church on Sunday. I pray you will be there, my friend. Invite someone to take along with you. Join me on Facebook, Greg, G-R-E-G, Patton, P-A-T-T-E-N. Until Monday, when we do it all over again.
6: This is the way I've seen it for Friday, September 18th, 2026. I can't wait till Monday. God bless you. Have a great weekend.
1: 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Right after In Touch with Dr. Charles Stanley, Mark will be here with Sunday Evening Hymn Time. 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
10: You can make three wishes, goes the old story of the genie and his jug. If you could fulfill three desires, what would they be? Fame, fortune, and power? Or what? When he wrote to friends at Philippi, a colony in northern Greece where he had established a church, Paul said that he had three desires, much different ones from those which I suspect we would have written about. First, he said that he wanted to know Christ in a meaningful and completely fulfilling relationship. He then added that he wanted to know the power of his resurrection and the fellowship of his sufferings. Question: didn't Paul know about everything there was to know about Christianity? After all, he was a first-hand witness to the dynamic growth of the church. He saw the explosion which had changed the world. He lived through church history as this ragged band of poorly educated, low-class disciples exploded numerically and spiritually with a dynamism which Rome's power couldn't stop. Yet what Paul wanted to experience, the power of his resurrection, is something which he, as well as we, have to encounter just one-on-one. It's a truth which is personal and experiential, not theoretical or intellectual. The power of the resurrection is the drive shaft of the church's existence, and the certitude for every believer that the future is real, not just make-believe, false hope, or pie in the sky. Christmas is wonderful, but it's Easter that guarantees the credibility of everything Jesus said and did. Like what? Like this statement, for example. Jesus said, "I am the resurrection and the life. He who believes in me will live even though he dies. And I tell you the truth, he who believes has everlasting life." There are many things which Jesus said which are meaningful only because he rose personally and physically from the grave. The resurrection of Jesus Christ was not a belief of the early church. It was a fact around which the early church grew up. It was the very heart of their belief system, not an appendage which was an add-on to round out the calendar. Donald Gray Barnhouse was widowed as a young man, and he had the foreboding task of raising a little six-year-old girl who very much missed her mother. Of course he struggled with the loss personally, but what was more difficult was how to explain why a loving God should take her mother to be with him. Nothing that Barnhouse said seemed to get through to the little girl. One day Barnhouse and his daughter were standing on a busy street corner waiting for the light to change so they could cross the street. Suddenly a large truck came speeding around the corner, momentarily blocking the sun and casting a shadow over the two standing there. The little girl was frightened. Her daddy picked her up in his arms and began to comfort her. In an instant, a truth crystallized in his thinking. "When you saw the truck, it scared you," he began. "But let me ask you," he continued, "had you rather been struck by the truck or the shadow of the truck?" Of course, the little girl replied, "The shadow." "When your mother died," said the father, "she was hit by the shadow of death, because Jesus was hit by the truck, death itself." This is the power of the resurrection, the antidote to the sting of death, the comfort which makes loss bearable. Paul knew what he was asking for when he expressed the desire to know the power of the resurrection. His was not an idle wish, but an expression of profound wisdom. Yes, God help us to know the power of the resurrection, which dissipates our fuzzy thinking. Knowing the power of the resurrection gives strength for today.
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11: Do you look forward to the weekend when you can hit that snooze button and catch an extra hour of sleep? Well, a recent study revealed that getting an hour or two of extra sleep might protect you from high blood pressure.

0: Statistics say 1.3 billion people have hypertension. Staying active and eating healthy will have some impact, of course, but a new study suggests extra sleep on the weekend can make a difference. From Korea University, Dr. Lahan Lee says, quote, "Not getting enough sleep puts extra stress on the body. Getting some extra sleep on the weekend may give the body a chance to recover and reduce some of that stress." Seems like common sense, but sometimes hearing it from a doctor helps people to believe it's true. How much more so than if it's coming from God's word? Psalm 62, 1, "Truly my soul finds rest in God. My salvation comes from him." Welcome to Haven today. I'm David Wolin, sharing the great story that's all about Jesus. Today, we're wrapping up a series called God's Gift of Sleep. And what I love about this topic is that it's at the center of the bullseye of a modern conversation that's captured the interest of our entire culture. There is a reason that there's so much wearable tech out there trying to help people sleep better. There's something about this modern world and the way we are living in it that robs us of rest. We're feeling it deeply. And in a very practical way, Brett McCracken's book, The Wisdom of Sleep, speaks into this and points us not to self-help, but to something much deeper about ourselves, about our Creator, and what his good gift of sleep is pointing us toward.
1: It's a miracle the way that kind of the death of sleep gives us new life. And I think that right there is such a beautiful picture of what we get from Christ's death, right? Out of the death of Christ, we receive the benefits of life. And I think that that's a beautiful way that kind of atonement is kind of built into the fabric of creation in a way. Life from death.
0: From my interview earlier in the series with Brett McCracken, and there he's pointing us to how rest is powerfully connected with the promises of the gospel itself. And today, we'll be exploring that theme more fully across the entire canon of Scripture. But first, I do want to give you one last opportunity to get this fantastic book into your hands. The Wisdom of Sleep is the kind of book that you share and find yourself talking about wherever you go. 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And now we'll get started with one of the many promises in Scripture about rest. Here's "He Will Keep You" from Sovereign Grace.

This is Haven Today. I'm David Wolin. You know, there's no joy quite like the joy of the holiday season. Every year, a similar experience repeats. We have a joy then that I'd describe as three-dimensional. And here's what I mean. Isn't much of the joy you feel around the holidays, especially as you get older, isn't it connected often to the memory of years gone by? That's one dimension in the past. And there's also a joy of the present as we enjoy a current year's celebration. That's another dimension. And then, as the next year wears on, summer turns to fall, and we start to anticipate the season yet to come. And so there are three dimensions of that joy: past, present, and future. Well, today we're going to pick back up the biblical theme of rest, and we'll consider it in the same threefold light. We'll look back in Scripture at what God has done in history, in the Old Testament. It provides for us something like a pencil sketch of what will eventually become a full-color painting. That's when we get to the new, which is also our present experience. The present experience of God's people, which began with the resurrection of Jesus Christ and the coming of the Spirit at Pentecost. Today, God's people experience a taste of the promised rest of God in a way that Old Testament saints did not. And then we will finally close briefly by looking to the future, to the consummation of all history, when together as one people, the saints of every age, together we will enter into the rest for which God created humanity as we glorify God and enjoy Him forever, resting from all our labors just like our Creator. In the previous episode, we touched on the 7 days of creation, culminating in God resting on the seventh day. This established a pattern that was right there at creation, but it's not until we get to the book of Exodus that the Sabbath is formalized by God for His people. And in fact, Sabbath is one of the 10 commandments in Exodus chapter 20. And so we'll start there in verse 8. It says, "Remember the Sabbath day to keep it holy. 6 days you shall labor and do all your work, but the seventh day is a Sabbath to the Lord your God. On it you shall not do any work, you or your son or your daughter or your male servant or your female servant or your livestock or the sojourner who is within your gates." So from the get-go, Sabbath is a blessing and a gift. But we should not overlook the fact that it's also a commandment and a very important one. Breaking the Sabbath is, early in the history of Israel, not a misdemeanor. In fact, in the book of Numbers, it's a capital crime in the sight of God. And to the modern mind, this is kind of hard to understand. We might think, why would breaking the Sabbath be such a big deal? Why wouldn't the Sabbath be more of a suggestion? Like, hey, it's good to get 8 hours of solid sleep. You'll function better if you do. And also, eat healthy and exercise. You'll be glad you did that as well. Oh, and one more thing, take a day off every week. You'll be refreshed if you do that. Well, those things are not untrue. There are real, tangible, pragmatic benefits to be gained by taking a day of rest, but that's not why God made this a commandment. And I'll repeat that point. It is not because it's healthy for us that God made Sabbath a commandment. No, it is bigger than that. Let's flip over to Exodus 31. There, the Lord says to Moses and the people, "Above all, you shall keep my Sabbaths, for this is a sign between me and you throughout your generations, that you may know that I, the Lord, sanctify you." And those who did not keep it, the Lord says a few verses later, they would be cut off from God's people permanently. And why is that? Is God like a parent who, when questioned, says, "Because I told you so, and don't ask me again"? Now, that would be sufficient coming from God, but He actually does give the reason. It's because Sabbath is a sign of the covenant between God and His people. So let's consider it like this. Think about the covenant of marriage between a husband and a wife. The sign of that covenant

marriage between a husband and a wife. The sign of that covenant is the wedding band, one worn by each of the spouses. Now, what would be the implication if, let's say, the husband, whenever he goes on a business trip, he always removes his wedding band as soon as he leaves the house? Or let's say during a heated argument, the wife were to angrily remove her wedding band and throw it across the room. In both cases, the meaning of that goes far beyond simply removing a piece of jewelry. Well, how much more so then when it comes to the sign of the covenant between Almighty God and his people? And at this point in the desert, God's people can actually visually see the miraculous presence of God in the pillar of cloud and fire. You'd think the fear of God would be so powerful and strong that no one would dare to break this commandment and would never even think to do so. And would this have seemed burdensome to them? Not long ago, they'd been slaves in Egypt, working every day without stopping. You'd think the commandment here not to do any work every seventh day would be seen for the incredible gift that it is. But there's something in us, isn't there? As soon as something becomes a law, suddenly we sense our loss of autonomy and independence, and we stop seeing it as a gift and regard it instead as a burden. We are no different in this way than our first parents in the garden. But when it comes to Sabbath, it doesn't stop here with one day in seven. God makes this principle much bigger than the weekly rhythm of rest. Now, Exodus 23, verse 10, God says, "For 6 years you shall sow your land and gather in its yield, but the seventh year you shall let it rest and lie fallow, that the poor of your people may eat." And so, God says, the land gets a Sabbath too. With just a day a week, there is a sense in which a deeper dependency and trust upon God is grown in his people. But when it comes to the land and not sowing or harvesting for a whole year, that's a much bigger level of dependency, isn't it? This is not sustainable farming. This is about trusting the Lord. It's about God's sanctifying work, transforming unbelief into belief in his people as they learn that their God keeps his word, he is their provider, and he proves trustworthy every time. And so it has gotten bigger, but it doesn't stop there. It still gets bigger yet. Now, Leviticus chapter 25. "You shall count 7 weeks of years, 7 times 7 years, so that the time of the 7 weeks of years shall give you 49 years. Then you shall sound the loud trumpet on the 10th day of the 7th month. On the Day of Atonement, you shall sound the trumpet throughout all your land, and you shall consecrate the 50th year and proclaim liberty throughout the land to all its inhabitants." At this time, God says, debts will be canceled. Land that was sold will be returned to the tribe and clan to whom it was originally given by God. But, and we'll just tuck this away for the moment, as far as the biblical witness reveals and every other known historical reference, this year of Jubilee was never actually observed, at least not in the literal prescriptive sense in which it was given in Leviticus 25. Now, hopefully, at this point, this developing theme in Scripture is beginning to feel bigger and bigger and bigger as we go. In all of these Sabbath rhythms, God is teaching his people to depend on him and to respond to his promises with faith, with belief. And every time Sabbath is observed in any form, God's people are rehearsing and professing their belief that God will keep his promises. And all of this rolls up into the big promise of rest for which we are still waiting and anticipating today. That there is a promised eternal rest in the presence of God for eternity when sin and strife are no more, anxious toil and worry gone. No more hunger, no more death, no more of the million and one ways we are robbed of rest constantly in this fallen world. Sabbath was an invitation from God for his people to experience

a taste of that promised rest throughout their lives, all the while proclaiming the sign of the covenant. So far, so good. The theme of rest has now taken shape, but there is more to come for Israel. Now they arrive at the edge of the promised land. 12 spies go in, and upon their return, 10 are faithless. It's impossible, they say. There are giants in the land, and before them, we're like grasshoppers. And only 2 of those 12 spies, Joshua and Caleb, respond with faith. And of their entire generation, by God's decree, it would only be the 2 of them who would enter the land. Of this rest, the Lord says in Psalm 95, "For 40 years I loathed that generation and said, 'They are a people who go astray in their heart, and they have not known my ways. Therefore I swore in my wrath, they shall not enter my rest.'" Did you catch that? This is a pivotal interpretive chapter of Scripture. It's interpreting those events back then and gives us 2 key points. First, God's promised rest for his people is actually far bigger than the literal observances, far bigger, but certainly not less. God's rest is bigger than ceasing to work every 7th day. Second point, what keeps God's people from enjoying the rest of God? It's unbelief. I'll say it again. What keeps people from enjoying the rest of God is unbelief. That was true then, and it's still true today. What keeps people from entering God's rest is unbelief. And you don't have to take my word for that. This is how God's word interprets itself. And Hebrews chapters 3 and 4 pick this up. This is a time of great crisis for the early church, and specifically for the recipients of this letter. For them, persecution had already come, the threat of severe persecution closing in, and escape from this danger for them could be found simply by walking away from faith in Christ. And that was the real danger facing them. And so the writer of Hebrews stresses this in chapter 3, verse 12, saying, "Take care, brothers, lest there be in any of you an evil, unbelieving heart leading you to fall away from the living God." In verse 17, he recalls the moment of history when God's unbelieving people were condemned to die in the wilderness. "With whom was he provoked for 40 years? Was it not with those who sinned, whose bodies fell in the wilderness? And to whom did he swear that they would not enter his rest, but to those who were disobedient?" So we see that they were unable to enter because of unbelief. Therefore, he says, now it's chapter 4, verse 1, "Therefore, while the promise of entering his rest still stands, let us fear lest any of you should seem to have failed to reach it. For good news came to us, just as to them. But the message they heard did not benefit them, because they were not united by faith with those who listened. For we who have believed enter that rest." Entering God's rest is more than ceasing to work every 7th day. Entering God's rest is bigger than Israel entering the promised land. Verse 8 of Hebrews 4, "For if Joshua had given them rest, God would not have spoken of another day later on. So then there remains a Sabbath rest for the people of God. For whoever has entered God's rest has also rested from his works as God did from his." Just let those words ring in your ears and heart. There remains a Sabbath rest for the people of God. What's all of this pointing to? I love how Paul puts this in Colossians. "Let no one pass judgment on you in questions of food and drink, or with regard to a festival or a new moon or a Sabbath. These things are a shadow of the things to come, but the substance belongs to Christ." The Sabbath is a shadow of things to come. The substance belongs to Christ. Therefore, the substance of the Sabbath is Christ. And a Christian is in Christ, which is why when a Christian dies of that one, it is rightly said they now rest in peace. Christ is our promised rest, and we will enter into an eternity of rest because we are in him.
And so of that future day, we hear this in the book of Revelation chapter 14. I heard a voice from heaven saying, write this, blessed are the dead who die in the Lord from now on. Blessed indeed, says the Spirit, that they may rest from their labors, for their deeds follow them. This is the future for every Christian believer. But what of those who respond with unbelief? Well, Revelation 14 has sobering words to say. Of those who are not in Christ, verse 11, the smoke of their torment goes up forever and ever, and they have no rest, day or night. These worshipers of the beast and its image, and whoever receives the mark of its name. And so today, the most urgent question for every living soul is, will you enter into the rest of God? Every human heart longs for this rest, but that autonomous bent in our hearts that says, no, I want to fulfill those longings with whatever appeals to me, prevails unless God's word is responded to with faith. Because through the cross of Christ, atonement has been made. Forgiveness and life is God's gift, and we receive it by his grace, by faith. And so now, hear these words of comfort for the believer, but of an open invitation for those who have yet to believe. The one who is our rest says, come to me, all who labor and who are heavy laden, and I will give you rest. Take my yoke upon you and learn from me, for I am gentle and lowly in heart, and you will find rest for your souls.

0: Love that. King Who Never Sleeps from Christy Knuckles. This is Haven Today. I'm David Wolin. And now before we go, this is your moment. And it's the last one at the close of this series on Haven Today. This is your last moment to make a gift of support and receive as our thank you for your gift this very important book we've been talking about all week, The Wisdom of Sleep, How Rest Reveals God's Truth and Revives Weary Souls, written by my guest, Brett McCracken. 865-HAVEN is the number to call to make your one-time or monthly gift. 865-HAVEN. 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Again, haventoday.org. I'm David Wolin. Won't you come back again next time? We'll be keeping it all about Jesus. It's the great story here on Haven Today.
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3: John Bunyan said that it will be the law that will damn sinners from heaven. He warned, and indeed, this law is the flaming sword that turns every way, yes, that lies to this day in the way to heaven, for a bar to all unbelievers and unsanctified professors. They cannot bypass the sword that flames with the burning heat of perfect and eternal justice. It moves its sharp and fiery blade at lightning speed to cut down all who transgress its perfect precepts.
4: As the scriptures say, it will make sure that every transgression will receive a just recompense of reward. We must never forget that that sword fell on the Savior so that we could pass by its razor-sharp blade. Now we can serve him in reverence and godly fear.
3: There goes another minute. Gone forever. 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
5: 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We begin Thursday with apologetics. 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
1: 91.5, the blessing weather. I'm meteorologist Mike Cox. It will be partly cloudy for this Friday. We will see some scattered showers and storms developing late in the afternoon today, it looks like. Look for a high today near 90. Then tonight, partly to mostly cloudy skies. There could be a stray shower or thunderstorm, especially this evening, but possible at any time. We'll have a low of 64. For Saturday, it should be a mostly sunny day, but again in the afternoon, scattered showers and storms will be developing. We'll have highs around 88. 91.5,
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8: 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Hi, I'm Rob West.
0: We spend a lot of time thinking about how to earn, save, invest, and manage money wisely. But what happens when you've done those things well and still find yourself wondering, is there something more? Today, Scott Highmark joins us to unpack the significance pyramid and show us how to move beyond success toward a life of lasting significance. And then it's on to your calls at 800-525-7000. 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Well, our guest today is Scott Highmark, president and co-founder of Mosaic Wealth, a certified kingdom advisor and author of The Significance Pyramid, Climb Beyond Success to Find Lasting Significance. And here's something you may not know. Scott was also a two-time academic All-American basketball player at St. Louis University. Scott, great to have you with us.
9: Well, Rob, thanks so much for having me. It's great to be here. And thanks for all you do in leading the faith and finance movement.
0: Well, thank you. It's a privilege. And you as a certified kingdom advisor, a huge part of that. Scott, in your book, you introduce what you call the significance pyramid, a framework for moving beyond financial success toward purpose and generosity, and ultimately to surrender to Christ. But you start by challenging a message our culture constantly reinforces, that more achievement and more income and more possessions will eventually bring satisfaction. Why does that promise fall short?
9: Well, I think most of us, myself included, for most of my life have been addicted to the up and to the right chart, right? We've tried that and Rob frankly just came up empty. And we're all pursuing something that we believe will ultimately satisfy us, whether it's money, achievement, status, recognition, or some other version of more.
0: Yeah.
9: But the problem is it can give us a sense of accomplishment, but it doesn't bring that lasting fulfillment at a soul level. And even people who reach the very top of industry or whatever they're climbing often discover that the satisfaction that they expected doesn't last. I love what Andy Stanley says is our appetites are never fully and finally satisfied. And we were created for something so much more beyond ourselves. And just, I know you and I believe that ultimately the longing we're trying to satisfy is only going to be met in a saving relationship with Jesus.
0: Oh, boy, that is so well said. And I want to unpack this today by looking at the significance pyramid. But first, who's it for? This really applies to everyone, regardless of their income, wealth, or circumstances, right?
9: It really does. But it kind of came about, my background in sports and athletics drew me. Every coach I played for, Rob, showed me the John Wooden's pyramid of success. And if you're not familiar with John Wooden, 10 national championships at UCLA, arguably the best coach of all time. Mm-hmm. And he had this pyramid of success, very famous framework. And there were 15 core attributes that Wooden said, if you had these things, you can get to the top of the pyramid of success. And it was things like friendship and loyalty and grit and determination and perseverance, all those things. But at the very top of Wooden's pyramid of success was a word called two words, competitive greatness. And you define competitive greatness by saying being at your best when your best is required. And I thought that was pretty great. But the longer I've lived, I've just realized there's got to be more than that. I've met a lot of people, and you have too, that have reached quote unquote competitive greatness as the world would define it. Yep. And they're very empty and they're very sad and they're not fulfilled. And so I just really felt like it's an homage to Wooden's pyramid of success, but we need a different North Star and one that points beyond ourselves. And the actual literal word significance comes from the idea of making a sign. You think about, signify, and every life points somewhere. And so the question is, what is our life pointing towards? Is it pointing towards ourselves or something outside of ourselves that perhaps has more meaning and more purpose?
0: Mm. Boy, that's so helpful. And we're going to get into and unpack the significance pyramid. We've got just 30 seconds before the break. Frame up then what you did building off that idea to create this.
9: The framework starts with stewardship, and it isn't depending upon having a large income. It can apply to anybody. But it also starts with margin, not just financial margin, but financial margin does give us, it creates freedom to pursue the significant things of our life. And the goal isn't simply to become rich or wealthy. As you and I know, it's to become a faithful steward of what God has given us to continue to move toward a life of greater purpose and significance.
0: Hmm. Well, folks, right after this break, we're going to unpack the significance pyramid, this framework for moving beyond financial success toward purpose, generosity, and ultimately surrender to Christ. Scott Highmark here today. 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
0: Success was never meant to be a final destination. 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We talk about that each day on this program. Hi, I'm Rob West. With me today, my friend Scott Highmark. 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And Scott, before the break, you were talking about this significance pyramid, and I want you to unpack it, and we're going to start at the foundation. You began talking about this before the break, but it's really about stewardship. So why is that the starting point, and what does faithful stewardship make possible?
9: Yeah, that's a great question. It's really about allocating all of our resources, including our time, our talent, and our treasure, and making sure that those are all in order. Mm-hmm. And it's understanding, including financial, but understanding what we have, where it's going, and living within our means. And my wife and I, we've been married for 30 years, and we still have this, I'll call it a discussion, about a budget. Mm-hmm. And I always tell her that a budget's actually freedom. And she says, no, a budget's actually restrictive. And I said, no, I'm trying to reframe this. And if we create a budget, it actually creates freedom, because then we can spend and give generously and not have anxiety or guilt about what we should do. So even she and I still have that discussion after 30 years of marriage. But it does start with stewardship, and stewardship is essential. But it's just the foundation, because once money isn't consuming so much of our attention, we can begin asking ourselves better questions and what we want those resources to accomplish. And I love that the phrase that money can help fund our purpose, but it won't help us find our purpose. So there's another layer beyond that.
0: Yeah, that's so true and very well said. Let's move to that next level of the pyramid. It's what you call symmetry. What does that mean, and what does it look like in someone's financial life?
9: Yeah, you think about the word symmetry, it's symmetrical, it's in alignment. Alignment is really another word for it. It means aligning the way we actually live with the things that we say we value. Mm-hmm. And what breaks my heart, Rob, is that, and you and I have seen this so many times, is that when we meet people who say that their family, their faith, even giving, service, generosity are the most important things in their life, their marriage, but their calendar and their checkbooks don't line up. They tell a different story. And James 1 describes someone looking in the mirror and then walking away and forgetting what he looks like. Mm. And we should have that same kind of alignment between what we believe and how we live. We always talk about, do the words and the pictures of my life match up?
0: Yes.
9: And sometimes achieving that symmetry requires difficult changes. It's not easy, but there's a deep soul satisfaction in knowing that our life is in alignment with our values. And it takes hard work to get there.
0: Yeah. And interestingly, money is one of those clearest indicators of what we value and where our priorities are, because we vote with our wallet every day of the year. And so it really becomes very clearly seen. I know you share a story in the book about a client who realized the way he was living didn't actually reflect one of his deepest values, which was his family. Share that experience that you shared in the book.
9: Yeah, exactly. He was a high-level executive, traveled over 150 days a year, had children that were kind of getting close to the end of high school and going to be off in college, and they were going to become empty nesters. And financially, he didn't need to continue to work, but had the habit of just striving. It was so ingrained that he never seriously considered reordering his life in alignment with what he valued. And so just simply one day, I just asked him, why are you still working? And I said, you know, you watch a track meet and there's a tape in a 100-yard dash and whoever hits the tape first won the race. Yeah. I said, you hit the tape. You've won the financial race. And it just challenged him, you know, softly and gently in a way that made him reconsider that. And he eventually walked away from his job and he gained that time with his children and his ailing mother and is now doing some ministry work. But it was just started with simply asking him, you say these things are the most important in your life, and yet you're not ordering your life in alignment with those values.
0: Yeah, that's such an important and a convicting message and a beautiful illustration of the role of a certified kingdom advisor who understands both financial acumen and the technical side, but also the heart of God and scripture and what really matters in our lives. Scott, let's move to level three of the

0: significance pyramid, which is what you call self-satisfaction. That phrase might sound a little self-focused at first, but you're really getting at the idea of purpose and calling, aren't you?
1: That's exactly right. It's really about discovering the work that God created us to do uniquely and intentionally stepping into it. I mean, the Bible talks about in Ephesians 2:10, we are God's handiwork. We are his workmanship created in Christ Jesus to do good works, which he prepared in advance for us to do. And so we're called to contribute to this world and the next. And I love thinking about calling and will. I think about Henry Blackaby made that important distinction. He said, we're asking the wrong question. Instead of asking the question, what is God's will for my life? What does God want for me?
0: Yes.
1: He said, the better question is, what is God's will? Period.
0: Yes.
1: And then am I open to the idea of adjusting my life to join God in his will? And this is where the focus begins shifting away from ourselves and towards God, towards his will, his design, and who he created us to be. But even that purpose and fulfillment you talked about in the question, that you can have purpose and personal fulfillment, but it's not the top of the pyramid. Because if our purpose ends with our own self-satisfaction, then it's ultimately about us, and we're ultimately going to be empty.
0: Yeah, that's well said. That takes us to level four, which is significance. That's the goal, of course. What begins to change, Scott, when we move from personal fulfillment to living for something beyond ourselves?
1: Yeah, this is where the focus shifts, Rob, from internal focus to outward focus. And the question changes from what makes me happy to how can I use what I've been given? How can I be a steward of this to serve someone else? It means being willing to sacrifice, to have less, perhaps, so that someone else can have more or give something up for another person's good. And on the surface, most people listening to this might say, well, that sounds like a bad trade, Scott. Why would I do that?
0: Yeah.
1: But we learn through scripture that's actually the abundant life, and it's the life that Jesus modeled for us. Mm-hmm. In Philippians 2, he talks about describing him as taking the nature of a servant rather than use his position for his own advantage. So if that's our model, then that's really what significance should be about, loving and serving others, even when it costs us something.
0: We've got just about 45 seconds, but even once we reach the top of the pyramid with significance, you take this one step further to what we're ultimately after, and that's surrender, right?
1: Yeah, because even a generous, purposeful, others-focused life will fall short of what we were created for. And surrender goes beyond giving away your resources and surrendering all of ourselves. Mm-hmm. But it matters who we surrender to. And for me, the ultimate destination of the pyramid is surrendering all of my life to the Lord. And, you know, I'm in the financial business. We talk about faith and finances a lot, but are we open to the idea of, instead of internal rate of return, but an eternal rate of return? And I would just hope that this book could inspire people to move from fear to freedom, from worry to worship, and perhaps instead of chasing success, pursuing significance for the rest of their life.
0: Wow. Incredible. 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Scott, thanks for your time today.
1: Great to be with you, Rob. Thanks for having me.
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1: 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Let's go to Texas. Hi, Kathy. How can I help you?
2: Thank you. I have recently retired, and my husband will be retiring probably sometime next year. But something that we had started doing is using a credit card to charge our groceries every month, and then we pay it off before the finance charges kick in.
1: Yeah.
2: And the reason we're doing that is to get travel rewards points.
1: Yes.
2: And I was just wondering your thought on using a credit card for things like that, or should we just figure that into our budget monthly and just take the money out of our budget instead of charging?
1: Yeah. No, I like that, Kathy, a lot. I'm not someone who says you can't use credit cards. It's only an issue when it becomes, you know, a problem because you're not using the credit card for budgeted items. And so if you use them for non-budgeted items that are outside what you can afford, then that's when you start carrying a balance. But if you're using them only for budgeted items and you're paying it off in full at the end of the month, then you're in great shape because, to your point, you're going to get the rewards, you're going to add the convenience of being able to pay electronically, and then thirdly, you've got the protections as well. So with a debit card, for instance, if the account was compromised, you could maybe get the money back. The problem is, until they resolve the issue, the money's gone out of your account until the bank makes you whole. With a credit card, you just dispute the transaction and you never are out the money. They take it from there. And so, you know, there's some protections, there's flexibility, there's convenience. And when you use it, for instance, with the FaithFi app, you can connect those accounts and see those transactions come in, actually have them go into your digital envelopes and monitor where you're at with each of your envelopes at any point in the month. So, for instance, with your eating out envelope, if you have one, you could say, where are we at? Well, we've got a week left and the money's gone, so we're done for the month. And you can make those decisions in real time. But bottom line is, Kathy, no, I don't have any problem with the way you all are doing it. The key is only budgeted items, pay it off in full, zero interest. Hey, we appreciate your call today. Let's go to Georgia and James. Thanks for calling. Go ahead.
3: Yeah, so a while back, probably a year ago, you talked about QCDs.
1: Yes.
3: So I'm 71 years old now, and so I want to start doing my tithe and offering through my well, it's a TSP right now, but I'm getting ready to roll them over. And part of it I'm going to go to the bank with. But since you know you're unsure, $250,000, I'm going to do something else with the rest of it.
1: Hmm.
3: So I'm trying to figure out, you know, what's a QCD? Is annuity a QCD? And if it is, what's the best company to go to?
1: Yes, it's a great question. The qualified charitable distribution, James, is one of my favorite tools for giving, specifically for money coming out of an IRA. So you would need to roll it first to an individual retirement account, which you can do. Once you separate from service, you can roll that out. And as long as you roll it to a traditional IRA, what's often called a rollover IRA, then that is not a taxable event because inside the TSP, it's in a tax-deferred environment, and so is the traditional IRA. And so you roll it over to the IRA. At that point, so long as it's in an IRA and you are 70 and a half or older, you become eligible to give money directly from your IRA to a charity. Now, QCDs cannot be made from an annuity. Unless it's an IRA annuity that permits QCDs. That's uncommon, but it does happen. It's plan specific, so you would need to ask. But in just about every other situation, the way the QCD works is you would roll that money to the IRA, and then at that point, you could make a gift directly to your church, FaithFi, any ministry you choose who is a 501c3 not-for-profit. And as long as that money doesn't come to you and goes straight to the charity, it's not going to be added to your taxable income for the year. You don't get a deduction, but it never gets added. And remember, every other distribution or withdrawal from an IRA that comes to you is taxable and therefore

0: for the amount of the distribution gets added to your taxable income for the year. The qualified charitable deduction is the only way the money comes out without ever paying any tax on it, but it has to go straight to a charity. Does that make sense?
1: Okay, so, well, I know, because 25% of my RMD is going to be taxable because that's going to come to me. Because 75% will go to my church.
0: Okay.
1: But the problem is I'm trying to get the rest of my money to something other than the bank in order to do the QCD.
0: Yeah, got it. And how much do you have in that TSP right now, roughly?
1: I got $470,000.
0: Okay. And how much are you taking out per year? Only the required minimum?
1: Right. Yeah, okay. I don't need the money at all.
0: Yeah, yeah, very good. So what I would recommend, James, is for you to connect with a certified Kingdom advisor who could help you, first of all, open that IRA, but secondly, after you all spend a lot of time together talking about your income needs, which clearly you don't have any, at least as it relates to the IRA, and your risk tolerance, your goals and objectives, what God's doing in your life, where you're headed in the future, could help you build a portfolio and manage this money with the appropriate level of risk that aligns with your goals and objectives. And so it would be probably a mix of largely bonds, maybe some CDs, maybe some money market, maybe a smaller allocation to stocks. So you have a growth component, but the advisor would open that IRA, you'd roll the TSP in, he or she would build the portfolio. And then they could ensure that you take enough out each year to reach the required minimum and direct it so that 25% is coming to you as a taxable distribution, 75% of your RMD going straight to charity or ministry. And then they've handled the investment selections for you, which clearly you don't want to do anyway. So that would typically be the way I would recommend you go. But give me your thoughts on that.
1: Okay, so where would you find the Kingdom Advisor?
0: Yeah, just go to findacka.com. That's findacka.com, stands for Certified Kingdom Advisor. And you could do a zip code search and find, I would interview maybe two or three, find the one that you feel like is the best fit for you. There's about 2,000 Certified Kingdom Advisors across the U.S. and Canada. They've met high standards in character and competence and experience, and they've been trained to bring a biblical worldview. They've got at least 10 years experience, pastor reference, client reference, annual continuing education, regulatory review. We put them through the paces, but if they've achieved the CKA designation, which is the only industry accepted designation in financial services for biblically wise financial advice, then you know that they share your values and can bring God's perspective to bear in their counsel.
1: Okay. Thank you.
0: Excellent, James. Thanks for your call today. Again, that website, findacka.com. Well, folks, thanks for being along with us today. A big thanks to my team today. We're grateful for Sandy and Jim and Devin. Couldn't do it without them. Have a wonderful weekend, and we'll see you next week. Lord bless you. Bye-bye.
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3: Meteorologist Mike Cox, it will be partly cloudy for this Friday. We will see some scattered showers and storms developing late in the afternoon today, it looks like. Look for a high today near 90. Then tonight, partly to mostly cloudy skies. There could be a stray shower or thunderstorm, especially this evening, but possible at any time. We'll have a low of 64. For Saturday, it should be a mostly sunny day, but again in the afternoon, scattered showers and storms will be developing. We'll have highs around 88.
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5: Reading Jewish literature and finding a reference to God, you will see that the English word for God is only represented by consonants. The vowels are left out. Their name for the God of Abraham, Isaac, and Jacob is Yahweh, and in writing it is simply YHWH. Yahweh is described as the creator God without equal. The author has not misspelled, nor has the publisher made an error when you see this. Neither is the answer. Other references to God were used, which are descriptions of the attributes of God rather than his name, such as Elohim, the strong one, and El Shaddai, the all-sufficient one. The Nation of Islam doesn't use the term God.

0: But they have 99 adjectives to describe God. Other false deities are called gods with a little g, and they are careful to avoid confusion. One of the names Muslims use is Al-Wadud, the loving. Teresa Corbin underlines the sin of shirk in Islam. This is the act of putting anyone or anything not just equal to Allah, but even close to Allah, whom they identify as the Creator God. Ms. Corbin converted to Islam as an adult, having been reared in a Christian home. After converting to Islam, she was shocked to realize that the Ten Commandments were more than suggestions. They were hard and fast rules meant to be followed. The first commandment from Exodus 20, "You shall have no other gods before me. You shall not make for yourself a carved image or any likeness of anything that is in heaven above or that is in the earth beneath or that is in the water under the earth." God didn't say, "Please make me number one." Rather, "I am number one, and don't you ever forget it." As Christians, maybe we are much too familiar with our references to God. God is not a co-pilot. God is the pilot, and we ride along. Recently, a friend of mine on a rural stretch of curved road took a delightful sip of coffee. Looking down for only a second, he looked up to see a large tree and an airbag. His truck was a total loss. He told me, "I wouldn't be here today if the guy up there hadn't been riding with me." I think he was as scared as I was. While that might be just a little humorous, it really belittles the greatness of God. God was not, is not, and never will be scared. I'm not sure where my friend stands in his relationship to Christ, but other times he has referred to God intending respect when using the term "the man upstairs." A well-traveled Bible teacher pastor used to say his prayer for the road was, "Lord, please take the wheel, but the accelerator is mine." His conferences were far apart and his schedule tight, but that's not the best example to youth, especially when his son and I were cited by the Memphis Police Department for going faster than the speed limit. There was no humor in the home that night. We still refer to that incident as 51. That was the radar reading, but I'm not telling the speed limit. Some folks view a speeding ticket as just another road tax. If you see God's commandments in that light, the tax rate is extremely high, and you'll never pay the fine. Now we come to the great division between Christianity and all the other religions in the world. They must keep the laws and commandments to be justified. Christians must admit that, as hard as we may try, we can't. God has stepped in, enabling us to avoid the penalty of the law. This verse says it all. "Since therefore we have now been justified by his blood, much more shall we be saved by him from the wrath of God. For if while we were enemies we were reconciled to God by the death of his son, much more now that we are reconciled, we shall be saved by his life."
1: That's Take 5 with Gary Janes.
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4: Last
3: night I had dinner with a woman who recently lost her father after a long battle with cancer. And she shared how in the final hours of her dad's life, that the whole family came together, gathered around that bedside, and shared some precious, tender moments expressing love and devotion and commitment to each other. You know, it's never easy to watch a loved one die. I've been there, and many of you have been there. But those occasions do reveal a lot. They tell a lot about the one who is dying, and they also tell a lot about those who are being left behind. In the Gospel of John, chapter 19, we find Mary of Nazareth, Mary the mother of Jesus, in the final scene of Jesus' earthly life as he goes to the cross. And this passage gives us some, I think, very intimate glimpses into the life of Mary's relationship with her son, Jesus, and glimpses that tell us something about the kind of woman that God uses to fulfill his purposes here on earth. John chapter 19, I'm beginning reading in verse 25. Near the cross of Jesus stood his mother's sister, Mary the wife of Clopas, and Mary Magdalene. When Jesus saw his mother there and the disciple whom he loved standing nearby, he said to his mother, "Dear woman, here is your son." And to the disciple, "Here is your mother." From that time on, this disciple took Mary into his home. I want us to look today at two characteristics out of the life of Mary that we see just beautifully painted for us in this portrait at the cross. First, I see that Mary was a devoted woman, a devoted follower of Jesus Christ. There are other passages in the Gospels that fill in the details surrounding this incident at the cross, and they tell us that at this most crucial moment of Jesus' earthly life and ministry, that many were afraid and fled from him. Many who had followed him, who'd listened to him on the Judean hillsides, who had heard his preaching, who had seen his miracles, who had perhaps been in that multitude that was fed with the loaves and the fishes, many of those who'd followed Jesus for 3 years of his earthly ministry, when it came time for him to die, they were afraid. They ran away. But Mary was a devoted follower. She followed Jesus all the way to the cross, all the way to his death, all the way through the most difficult point of his life. It would have been easy for her to want to have avoided this scene, to want to have escaped from the pain and the anguish of going this far with Jesus. But she was a woman who was devoted to follow her heavenly Father, and as a result, she was willing to follow Jesus all the way to the cross. This says to me that there are going to be times when it's difficult for us to follow Jesus. There are times when it's easy. There are times when it's convenient. There are times when it's fun to follow Jesus. But there are other times when it's just plain hard. There are times when following Jesus leads us to a cross. When we have to be willing to do things that are not comfortable, that are not convenient, to obey God in some difficult issues and matters of our lives. There are times when being a follower of Christ means that God will entrust us with afflictions, with suffering. In fact, the Apostle Paul said, "All that will live godly lives in Christ Jesus will suffer persecution." Anyone can be a follower of Jesus when it's easy, when things are going our way, when we're experiencing the benefits and the blessings and the rewards of being a Christian. But what about when we have to die to self? What about when we have to watch those that we love suffer? What about when it's painful to obey the ways of Christ? Will we be a faithful follower, a devoted follower, all the way to the cross? Now, I want to just remind you that the cross is not the end. That's not the stopping place. It's not the final place, because beyond the cross, there is always a resurrection. And you and I will never experience the life that God intends for us to experience until we're willing to go through the cross, through the pain, through the suffering, through the self-denial. But beyond that cross, there will be a resurrection. Yet we will never experience the fullness of that resurrection if we're not willing to go through the cross. Are you a faithful follower of Jesus? Are you a loyal
4: follower? Are you a devoted follower? There are many people in our churches today who came to Christ because of something they thought he could offer them, something they thought he could do for them. They wanted heaven. They didn't want to go to hell. They wanted abundant life. They wanted peace and joy and prosperity. But nobody told them that following Christ would mean a cross, that there was a cost to discipleship. And in those times, many who have professed to be followers of Christ actually fall away. They no longer follow him. In fact, John chapter 6 tells us that after Jesus fed the multitudes, after he did his miracles, when Jesus began to say, here's the cost of being my follower, many went away from him and followed him no longer. If you are a true follower of Jesus Christ, you will not just follow him when it's convenient and when it's easy. You will follow him all the way to the cross. You will follow him when it is costly and painful. Are you committed to follow him when it's costly or when others may fail to do so? Your husband, your children, your parents, your pastor, your friends may not follow Jesus all the way to the cross. Are you, like Mary, willing to be loyal, to be devoted? If Christ lives in you, then that is your heart, attitude, and desire. Now, I want us to see one other thing about Mary that touches me as we read the story of her there at the cross and the exchange, that tender exchange between her and her dying son. And that is that she was a loved woman. She was a loved woman. As he was dying, and it says so much about the heart of Christ, by the way, he took time to care for the needs of the mother that he was leaving behind, to express his love and his concern for her and to provide for her needs. But Mary was willing to let Jesus love her. Yes, it was a time of weeping. Yes, it was a time of grief. And yes, there were those raw emotions, I'm sure, that she experienced as any woman would in the loss of a child. But she was willing in that time of excruciating pain to let Jesus love her. He wants to love us in our times of loss, in our times of pain. That doesn't mean we won't feel the loss. It doesn't mean we won't feel the sorrow. It doesn't mean we won't hurt sometimes deeply. But it means in the midst of that pain, there is one who loves us, who has provided for our needs, who wants to express his love to us if we will let him. It's interesting to me that Jesus expressed his love and his care and his concern for his mother in the context of relationships within the family of God. He turned to John, his beloved disciple, and said, take care of my mother. He wasn't just giving her the resources to go on and grin and bear it and survive or just endure what was to follow as she had already probably lost her husband, now was losing her son. He didn't expect her to do this by herself. He said, I'm placing you in the context of a family, in the context of a body. Learn to love each other. Learn to minister to each other. Learn to care for each other. As I have loved you, express that love to each other. When I was in college, I had a pastor who challenged the people in our church to function in this way as a real body, as a real family. And he said, most of us as people in the body of Christ are like a bag of marbles, just hard and clanging up against each other, never meshing with each other's lives. He said, what we need to be in this church is a bag of grapes, smushed together, becoming one, so that out of our oneness with Christ and with each other can flow the sweet juice of his life. Our oneness with Christ, our love for him, his love for us, and our love for each other within the family of God becomes the greatest means of our communicating to this world the love of God for them. As I think about Mary going through this painful experience in her life, I'm reminded of that wonderful passage in Romans chapter 8, where we're told about the love of Christ that is with us in every moment of our lives. The Apostle Paul says, who shall separate us from the love of Christ? Shall trouble or hardship or persecution or famine or nakedness or danger or sword? No, in all these things, not just after we get through these things, but in the midst of all these things, we are more than conquerors through him that loved us. For I am convinced, Paul says, that neither death nor life, nor angels nor demons, nor the present nor the future, nor any powers, neither height nor depth, nor anything else in all creation will be able to separate us from the love of God that is in Christ Jesus our Lord. As we look back in the life of Mary to the time when she first had her child Jesus,

life of Mary as she was a young mother. When the child Jesus was 8 days old, as you remember, Joseph and Mary, the child's mother, took Jesus into the temple, as the law said that they should, to dedicate him to the Lord. At the temple, there was an older man of God named Simeon who spoke some prophetic words to Mary. We read those words in Luke chapter 2, verse 35. Simeon said to Mary, this child that you have born, this child who is the Son of God, this child that you love so much, is destined to cause the falling and rising of many in Israel and to be a sign that will be spoken against, so that the thoughts of many hearts will be revealed, and a sword will pierce your own soul too. How would you like to be holding this 8-day-old infant in your arms and to have a man of God say, this child will be spoken against? There are those who will not like this child. There are those who will reject this child. And a sword will pierce your own soul as well. I suppose that's one of the many things that Mary took and pondered and treasured in her heart over the next 33 years, wondering, what could this mean? What did Simeon's words mean? What was she to expect? Now, throughout her life as a mother, she experienced a measure of the fulfillment of that prophecy. I suppose when she and her family had to leave Bethlehem and move to a foreign country to escape Herod's wrath, that she must have thought, is this what he meant? A sword will pierce my soul, having to be uprooted from the family that she knew and those that she loved. And then when she heard that wicked King Herod had killed all the baby boys in Bethlehem, and that her son alone had escaped the slaughter of all these little boys, I suppose at that moment, a sword pierced Mary's soul as she thought about those weeping mothers in Bethlehem, those who no longer had their child. And then there was that incident when Jesus was 12 years old and went with Mary and Joseph to the temple in Jerusalem. You remember how on the way home, Mary and Joseph discovered he was missing. They went back to Jerusalem only to find him in the temple, impressing the elders and the leaders of the temple with his knowledge of the ways of God. But there was that moment in that exchange where the 12-year-old Jesus said to his mother, "Don't you understand that I must be about my Father's business?" I don't think that Mary probably fully understood what Jesus meant, but I sense that perhaps at that moment the sword went a little deeper as she understood this child has a calling on his life that is unusual, and it's not going to be easy. It's going to mean separation. It's going to mean pain. Perhaps the sword went a little deeper into her soul when Jesus left home at the age of 30 to begin his public ministry. And the years that they had shared together as a close family, it was no longer the same. And then when she heard about those who would listen to his message but didn't believe him, those who scorned him, those who ridiculed him, those who said that he was the son of the devil, can you imagine how that would have affected a mother's heart, particularly this mother who knew that her son was the Son of God? And then came that day when she heard that he had been betrayed by one of his own disciples, and the sword just plunges deeper into the heart of this woman. And then comes that scene at the cross where she watches her son, her sinless, blameless, perfect son, the Son of God, lay down his life for the sins of the world. Now, there was a very human wound at this point as the sword continued to go deeper into her own heart. As a mother, she was losing her son. I've been told that there's nothing like the pain of a mother losing a child. And certainly Mary experienced all of those natural emotions that she was having to give up her son. And not because he had done anything wrong, but because he was dying for the salvation of the world. You know, as women, God calls us in different ways to be willing to suffer, to be willing to have a sword wound our own souls in order that Christ's redeeming life may be experienced by others. And we must be willing, as Mary, to be wounded, to embrace whatever that may mean so that others can know Christ. But I think there's a wound even deeper.

0: Mary experienced there at the cross. As she saw her son hanging there from that cross, arms uplifted, struggling to catch a breath, and realized that not only was he dying for the sins of the world, not only was he the Savior, the Redeemer of the world, but I believe at that moment she knew in her heart that he was dying for her sins, that she should have been on that cross, as each one of us deserves to die for our sins. You see, Mary was a good woman, a godly woman, but she was not good enough to make it to heaven without a Savior. And as she saw her son dying there, I wonder if she didn't perhaps remember the words of the Old Testament prophet Isaiah, as he said, "All we like sheep have gone astray. We have turned everyone to his own way, and the Lord hath laid on him the iniquity of us all." Not just the sins of others, but my sins. He was wounded for our transgressions. He was bruised. He was crushed for our iniquities. And with his wounds, our wounded hearts are healed. In her psalm of praise, when she first became expectant with the child Jesus, Mary said, "My soul magnifies God, my Savior." You see, Mary needed a Savior, just as every one of us needs a Savior. And the wonderful news of Mary's son, the gospel of Jesus Christ, is that in Christ, the one who gave up his life and then was raised from the dead and ascended into heaven, in Christ, we have a Savior. We have one who is the wounded healer, the one who took upon himself the wounds, the bruising, the scars, the pain, the death that every one of us deserves for our sins. He took Mary's place on that cross. And wonder of wonders, he took my place. He took your place. Now, I don't know what your spiritual background is. You may be a very religious woman, as Mary was. You may have been in church all your life, as Mary was. You may know a lot about the scriptures, as Mary did. But I want to know, have you ever come to the point of trusting in Christ to be your Savior? You see, your religion won't get you to heaven. Your knowledge of the Bible won't get you to heaven. The only thing that will get you to heaven is faith in the Christ who took your place there on the cross and gave his life for you. I can't tell by looking at you if you have that kind of relationship with Christ, if you're trusting him as your Savior. But God knows your heart. And I believe that even in this moment, God may be speaking to the heart of someone in this room and saying, "You're religious, but you don't have a Savior." If that's true of you, I want to give you the opportunity that I would want you to give me if the situation were reversed. We're going to bow our hearts in prayer, and I'm just going to invite you to express your faith in Jesus as your Savior. You may want to pray a prayer something like this. "Oh God, I know that I have sinned against you, and I know that I deserve to die for my sins. But today I've realized that Jesus took my place on that cross. He died for me. And today, by faith, I repent of my sins, and I turn to him in faith, and I say, Lord Jesus, please be my Savior." If you've expressed that desire to the Lord and placed your faith in him, the scripture teaches that the Lord Jesus has come to live within you by the power of his Holy Spirit. He's made you into a new person, and he will enable you, as now a child of God, to live a life that is pleasing to him. And you can have the joy and the hope, the expectation of spending eternity in his presence. Thank you, Father, for so great a salvation, for so great a Savior. And thank you for Jesus, who is made possible for us by his death, life, healing from our woundedness through his willingness to take those wounds. We thank you in his precious name. Amen.
1: That's Nancy DeMoss Wolgemuth wrapping up the series, Mary of Nazareth. Mary's story is a familiar one for many of us, but Nancy's been helping us see it with fresh eyes. At its heart, Mary's life was one of surrender, over and over and over again. And I can't stop thinking about her humble response to the angel, "I am the Lord's servant. May it be to me as you have said." One of our listeners appreciates the way Nancy's teaching helps her see scripture from new angles.
2: I love the way she takes the scripture and then kind of tries to unfold it in a very, I don't know, practical way.
1: While the teaching is practical and fresh, it's also rooted in the truth. And Jen appreciates that too.
2: Revive Our Hearts helps me thrive in that it always points me to scripture to help me know what it is God wants of me and who he is.
1: Jen listens online from Uganda, and as she gets filled up with the teaching she hears, she then passes that truth on to other leaders who pass it on to villagers. And Nancy, isn't it so encouraging to know God's using the program in that way?
3: And it's all his doing. I'm so thankful for those who support this ministry so that we can provide Revive Our Hearts to women in the jungles of Uganda. 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
1: 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Next week, we'll hear the story of the Shunammite woman.
3: This Shunammite woman went through different seasons of life, seasons of abundance and blessing, and also a whole gamut of painful circumstances and seasons, including infertility, death of a child, likely widowhood. She had to move to a different country. That's not so big a deal today, but it would have been a huge deal then. For 7 years, due to a famine in her homeland, she returns home to find that her home and her land have been confiscated. And in each season, for better and for worse, she experiences God's providential care and restoration.
1: Intrigued? 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
1: 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And then Denise Cunningham will be along with Refresh Her. 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
6: We are in a series called A Crown or a Cancer. We're talking about marriage. And today we're going to talk about a crown is a beautiful adornment to the person that wears it. In our last broadcast, we were talking about being an honor to our husbands, honoring him with our words, honoring him with our actions. When God created Adam and Eve, God brought Eve to the man, and when Adam saw Eve, he was wowed. All he had seen were anteaters and zebras, and now here he is looking at this beautiful creation that God had made to be his completer. And not only was she just a beautiful creature to him, she was created to be his completer. She was somebody who now could share his life, his joys, his worship. I think most homes would agree that the home is made complete because there's a woman there. If the wife goes away for a weekend retreat or she's gone to the hospital for some amount of days, everything just seems empty. And there seems like there's just something hugely missing. Because for the most part, the woman is the heart of the home. And her presence adds the warmth, the charm, and the beauty. We are the crown. This is what God's word says. A virtuous woman is a crown to her husband. But listen to the contrast. But she that makes ashamed is as rottenness in his bones. That's Proverbs 12:4. So today we're going to just talk again about the crown and how the crown is a beautiful adornment. I mentioned in the first broadcast that there was a young teenage girl who was crowned homecoming queen, and she was so thrilled with that crown that she was going to sleep in it. And she said she was never going to take it off. Imagine it made her countenance even more beautiful. Well, you and I are to be that beautiful adornment to our husband's life. To adorn means to make something more pleasing or to make it attractive, to make it impressive. That's what you and I as wives are to do for our husband's life. And we need to help and be the completer by being that beautiful adornment. So first of all, I think we can be able to adorn his life by just simply being a helper. This is why we were given to our husbands. Genesis 2:18, and the Lord God said, "It is not good that the man should be alone, and I will make him an help meet for him," or a helper that is suitable for him. This is someone who aids another. So the woman is created because the man needed someone that could aid him in his responsibilities and also just be a beautiful adornment in his life. I think we're often caught in the trap of pointing our finger at a man and then wondering why he doesn't think the way we do, or why he does things differently than we would do them. But that's God's design. Men should not be expected to be like us. Isn't it amazing when you look at a little boy and a little girl and how different they are with the noises they make or the way they play with a toy? A little girl picks up a baby doll and she cuddles it and she takes care of it, and the little boy uses it for a hammer. Well, when they grow up, there's still these huge differences. So men shouldn't be expected to be like we are. You and I, as women, can do multiple things at one time. You can hold a baby, talk on the phone, stir a pot on the stove, and also keep an eye on the toddler that's in the next room, all at one time, because that's just how God made us. But men cannot do that. We do multiple things at one time, and men pretty much have to focus on one task at a time. They need our help. If you've heard any of the past broadcasts, you may have heard some of the broadcasts about having godly character traits. And when we talked about those, we were remembering that you and I were made to reflect the communicable character traits of God. I wonder what our marriages would look like if we reflected those very traits in our marriage. Traits like kindness and grace, forgiveness, peace, hospitality, faithfulness. Those are just a few of them. How lovely our marriage would be if those were demonstrated on a daily basis. And you know, these are the things that enhance the marriage. These are the things that make the marriage beautiful. It's us reflecting the nature of God who brought us together. Now, if you know my husband and me, you know that we are very, very different. Even just from looking at us, we are very, very opposite. I'm 4'9". He's 6'2". So right there is a huge difference. But it doesn't stop there. We're different in just about every way. But God does that so that where he is weak, I am strong, and vice versa. So as wives, we need to look at our husband and look at the areas where he is weak and help him in those particular points. I recently heard about a man who had been dealing with anxiety attacks, and they were so severe that he was sent to the emergency room a couple of times to be able to deal with them. And one night he could feel an anxiety attack coming, and he said, "Honey, please get me to the emergency room. I have to go right now." And she took him by the hand and she said, "No, I want you to come and lay down on the couch." And he lay down. He put his head in her lap. She opened her Bible and she began to read from the Psalms. Those Psalms comforted his heart. And he said, from that day on, he's never had another anxiety attack. I think about this woman who had used her strength, the calmness of her heart, to be able to help her husband in such a great time of need. So be his helper by thinking about the areas in which he is weak and you are strong, and come in and aid him in those things. You can be able also to just ask him what you can do for him that day. This would be a lovely adornment to his life. How can I help you today? Ask him and then do it sweetly. I remember one time I asked my husband that question, and he said, "Well, could you mail these letters for me when you go to town?" And I thought, well, that's easy enough. Drive up to the box and drop them in. I said, I sure can. And then when I got the letters, I realized that they had no stamps on them. Now I was going to have to park the car, go inside, and wait in the typically long line at the post office. But you know, those things need to be done with a right heart. Ask what you can do and then do it sweetly for him. It will beautify his life. Just knowing his weaknesses and coming alongside to help him. If you're a good administrator and your husband is not, or you're good with the finances and your husband is not, you know where to step in and help. Now, my husband, being a pastor, he's had a ministry to children at our church on Sunday mornings in a ministry called Pastor's Pals, where he makes a little object lesson and talks to the children with a biblical truth. And he really struggles with doing this. And I've taught children for years. And so this is an area of his ministry that I know I could help him in. So I often will give him some ideas of things that he can be able to talk to the children about. You know, one way to beautify your husband's life is just smile at him. I love Proverbs chapter 5, verse 18. It says, "And rejoice with the wife of your youth." Now, we might point our finger at our husband and say, "Yeah, why don't you rejoice with me?" But, you know, we have to give him something to rejoice in. When was the last time you just looked at him and just smiled? Just smile. I heard the story of a woman who was working at a local hardware store in their town. And every time she was seen, there would be several men that were gathered around her at the counter, and they were always talking and laughing. And if you wanted to get waited on at the cash register, you kind of had to wade your way through this little group of people because they were having such a great time chatting with this clerk at the hardware store. And the person telling the story said that the strange thing about this was that the woman wasn't a beauty queen, but she was just fun to be around. And one day, a woman and her husband were leaving this hardware store, and she brought to her husband's attention all the men that were standing around the clerk talking to this sales clerk. And he said, "Oh, you mean that cute little clerk?" And she said, "You know, the truth is, she wasn't little, and she really wasn't that cute. But the other truth is, she was smiling, she was laughing, she was giggling. And the men enjoyed being around her." And the lady said a few weeks later, they were at the grocery store and they saw a woman that was scolding her daughter in the grocery aisle. The smiles were gone. The laughter was gone. And her husband looked at this woman and he said to his wife, "Don't we know her from somewhere?" And she said, "That's the woman from the hardware store." But you see, you didn't even recognize her because the smiles were not there. The twinkle in her eye was gone. Men are attracted to smiles. Proverbs 17:22 reminds us that a merry heart does good like a medicine. And you know, the most effective beauty aid that you and I can give our husbands is a smile. So do you just need to learn to smile again? You can beautify his life also helping with his personal needs. Keep his clothes in good condition. Keep the laundry done up, buttons mended, hems stitched back up. Guide him with color combinations, just those personal things. And also beautify his life by being a responsible homemaker. Titus chapter 2 tells us that we need to teach the younger women to be keepers at home. Learn how to keep your home in a way that would keep your husband satisfied to come home and that he would find it welcoming and inviting. How about just learning to be the best wife you can be? Get some good books about marriage. Read books, read blogs, listen to podcasts, broadcasts like this that will encourage you to be better as a wife. And then submit to your husband as though you are submitting to God, because it is the same. We will honor God as we submit to our husband. And the last thing I want to encourage you to do is just enhance your husband by you looking your best. Men are visual. And again, this is how God made them. He was attracted to your outside, your exterior, before he ever knew you. So what do you need to do something about? What is there that you can do about today? Even maybe thinking, okay, I need to lose a few pounds. Or I could change my hairstyle and make it a little more fresh. I could apply a little makeup today and make myself look a little more presentable for him. Husbands are visual. Let's help make that visual part a blessing to him and beautify his life by being a crown. Be the best wife that you can be. So make his life beautiful. Be his adornment. Be his helper. Just be his crown.
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9: Welcome to Homeschool Conversations. I'm Amanda, and I am so excited that you have found us here. We love talking about kids, life, and all things homeschooling here on the show. I want to offer all the encouragement and helpful hints that I can so that you can be successful in your homeschooling journey. I love to hear from you, what your story is, and what you have questions about, and what you want to know more about. So reach out to me and let me know how we can help you. My email is amanda@whcbradio.org. If time allows, I try to answer a question from a listener at the end of our show. Chances are, if you are wondering something, then someone else is also. We have had the opportunity to talk about everything from using hiking in your homeschooling to prepping and planning your homeschooling year. We have talked about co-ops, what exactly those are, and if they might be beneficial in your homeschooling. We have talked about some specific subjects like math and reading and spelling. I have given some curriculum suggestions for each of those and other ways that you can incorporate activities for each. We had a guest recently talk about transitioning from public school to homeschooling, and she gave some great suggestions on making it a smooth transition and told about some things that she had learned along the way. But today, we have another special guest on our show. I have known Cassie for several years, but have gotten to know her even more in the last few years. She's a mama to three boys, and today she's going to talk about how she homeschools and works from home at the same time. So Cassie, thanks so much for joining me today. I know you have a passion for coming alongside women and encouraging them in their business endeavors. I'm going to let you tell your story and how you got started from working at home and how you decided to homeschool your boys.
10: All right, Amanda, thanks for having me. I'm excited to be here. And yes, so a little bit about my story. I am a homeschooling mom to three. And if you had told me even a few short years ago that would be my path, I would have laughed. Growing up, I never thought that I would be a homeschooling mom working from home. And yet here I am. So I took the kind of traditional route into business and went to school, graduated with an interior design degree, went on to work the 9-to-5. Worked my way up to where I was actually co-owning a couple of stores and was living the dream, in quotations, mm-hmm. which you can't see. But I quickly came to realize that with one child at home, it was doable. With two children at home, it was a stretch. And when baby boy number three came, I said, okay, that's probably got to be it. No longer was the balance between home and work mm-hmm. a balance any longer. So we decided to step away from my full-time position as an interior designer and store owner and come home with the boys. And part of that was going deeper into our homeschooling journey, which we had felt called to fairly early on.
9: Mm-hmm. So my first question, I guess, then is, how do you make it work? How do you have time to homeschool, take care of your home, and work at the same time?
10: I would say a lot of grace for all three. Being a work from home mom doesn't mean that you are home all the time, but I think it does mean that you have to have a very fit, tight schedule as much as possible for the time you are at mm-hmm. home, for being able to do the things that you have prioritized for your day, as well as still have some grace for yourself when things go off. So for any mama out there who is thinking about working from home, or maybe is already working from home and kind of feeling pulled at both ends, burning both ends of the candle, I have found through working with myself and coaching a lot of my clients that looking at your day in broken up chunks is very helpful. So I think a lot of the disconnect comes when we are trying to be mom, working, and homekeeping all within the same mm-hmm. time frame. So personally, I have found for myself that if I wake up a little bit before the kids, if I wake up and work hours are 6 to 9, homeschool hours are set from 9 to noon, we have lunch, we have quiet time, and then we have home family time in the afternoons. It allows me to be fully present in each one with a good seasoning of grace for when things overlap.
9: Yeah. Okay, well then, what do you think is the key to being successful in both homeschooling and working?
10: I think defining success is probably the first really key to being able to consider yourself successful in any endeavor. Mm-hmm. And as a mom, I like to say that even in our household, we have KPIs, which are kind of key performance indicators. What does it mean for my business to be successful within a day or a week? And what does it mean for home life to be mm-hmm. successful within a day or week? So depending on what season you're in, if you have something extra going on at work, that may mean that things are a little bit more casual, a little bit more laid back. Maybe we order pizza a couple times that week at home.
9: Yeah.
10: Whereas if it's a week where you know the kids are going to have a more intense school schedule, or there's extra events going on in the family, for me personally, every time the seasons change, it seems like you almost have to reset your family
9: right.
10: schedules. Just even recently with it getting dark so much earlier, we've had to readjust our evening routines because
9: uh-huh.
10: it just changes the way we show up. So being able to define what does success look like in this season in my business, what does success look like this season in my home life, and then having a few performance indicators for each one just to kind of keep you on track.
9: Yeah. Okay. Well, what is the biggest challenge that you face when you work at home?
10: So personally, the biggest challenge that I face when working at home is wanting to do all of the things. I think when you get in the car and you drive away and you go to work,
9: uh-huh.
10: You are able to at least mentally departmentalize what needs to be done at home.
9: Mm-hmm.
10: And when you are working from home and you walk out and you see the sink full of dishes and you see the laundry that needs folded, it's much harder to separate what needs done at work during work hours and what needs home be done at home all of the time.
9: Right.
10: Because if your home is like mine, there is always about 18,000 things that are on my need to do and will be getting done eventually list.
9: Right.
10: And so personally being able to, again, create those sections where when I'm working, I'm working, and when I'm home, I'm home, it kind of allows me to put a shield, I guess you would say, up on what needs to be done at home while I'm in my working hours.
9: Yeah. Okay. Well, what would you say to someone who wants to start their own business?
10: I think if you are a homeschooling mom and you are looking to start your own business, a lot of that comes down to understanding your whys.
9: Mm-hmm.
10: Why do you want to start a home business? Is it strictly income-based? If you are wanting to do it just for the sake of bringing in extra income for the family, that needs to be a key understanding of mm-hmm. what you're going into. If you're doing it more for a passion project or you feel called into business, then again, that's going to have a whole nother level of what does that look like? What is my time commitment? Why am I putting in this time away from my family? So being very clear on why you want to do it, what your end goals are, and then just being realistic. Really take A week is probably about, the shortest time. And look at your time. You have to say, do I truly have some uninterrupted blocks of time that I can schedule out? Because it does add a lot to your mental load, just having that kind of ongoing conversation in your head, oh, I should be doing this, I should be doing this. So making sure that you can block out if it's 30 minutes when the kids nap, if it's waking up half an hour before they wake up, mm-hmm. if it's staying up a little later in the evening, just taking 1 week and really saying, before I commit, do I have time blocks that I can put into this?
9: Okay. If someone came to you and said that they needed some extra income, what advice would you give them?
10: Oh, this one lights me up because I get asked this question fairly often, obviously, with kind of where we are in the state of affairs that we're in.
9: Yeah.
10: The thing that I would say for a homeschooling mom especially is keep it simple, sweetheart. I always say kiss, not keep it simple, but keep it simple, sweetheart. Think about what is the one thing that you could turn income in the quickest. And really, most of the time that goes back to a spiritual gift, a skill set, or past experience that we've had in our lives. So for an example, I am a licensed interior designer, but when I came home, the thing I did first was actually paint furniture. I painted furniture, sold it for an easy reflip, because for myself, I could do it at home around the kids' schedules. Mm-hmm. It was a very quick and easy way for me to start to create income. So it didn't take a lot of training. It didn't take a lot of investment. And it was something I could do with the time I had.
9: Mm-hmm.
10: So that's what I would tell somebody looking to make income today. Start with the skills you have. Look at what are people already coming to you for free anyways. Maybe you're really great at helping them make wreaths for their front door. Maybe all of your friends come to you and say, oh my goodness, if you could just come help me organize my kids' closets like you do yours. Whatever that is that people are coming to you for free, just realize that that's a value. That is something that people are telling you is valuable. So to put a little bit of a price tag behind that, put it out there and see what people say.
9: Okay. Well, what else would you just want to share with our listeners today about working from home and homeschooling and balancing it all?
10: With the balance between homeschool and work especially, I think there comes a bit of a challenge in, I do believe in keeping it separate, but I really think there's such opportunity, I should say, in using your business endeavors as an opportunity to teach your children about a lot of the entrepreneurial spirit. There's a lot to be taught about numbers and math, and there are so many skill sets that I think my boys especially, I've got my eldest sitting out here while we're recording this, and he asks me all the time, Mom, how's your business? Mom, what's going on with your business? So tell me about your business. So it opens the door up, especially, and that's why we're homeschooling, right? Mm-hmm. We're homeschooling to teach our children the value of what we believe they need to be successful adults, no matter what that looks like for all of us. But to have the opportunity to use what you're doing in your business mm-hmm. as a learning opportunity for your kids. So while I do think that you need to keep things separate, you need to have separate windows where work is work and use school is school, to be intentional about combining them at times.
9: Yeah.
10: Use those opportunities to teach them about customer service, to learn about the value behind charging for work. We just had a lesson with my eldest the other day, and I had paid him to paint a piece of furniture, mm-hmm. and I paid him $10 an hour, which, you know, for a 9-year-old, it's pretty good money. He was
9: pretty
10: happy.
9: Good money.
10: And he was very funny because he had painted a piece of furniture prior to that I had given him, and he had sold it for $90.
9: Wow.
10: So within that lesson, it was a great opportunity to show him the risk of being the business owner, the entrepreneur, uh-huh. where you invest in a piece and you paint it and you make more, but you're also responsible for the loss if you don't and you have more risk. And then being an employee, getting paid $10 an hour to do the exact same work, but you knew you were getting paid, you were showing up, it was more stable. So we had a really great discussion just on the difference between being an entrepreneur and getting paid by the hour and how there's value in both, how it's not, one's not better than the other, but it helped him, I think, to understand in a real life scenario. Okay, if I show up and I get paid $10 an hour, I walk away with $10. If I invest in something, turn it into something more valuable, I have the potential to make, quite a bit more.
9: Right.
10: So that was a very valuable teaching. opportunity. And I think no matter what it is that you're doing, if you are intentional about bringing them alongside, life is the best teacher, right?
9: Mm-hmm. Yeah, I'm always saying just do life together and use those opportunities to teach your kids. So have you started, I guess, teaching, I know you've got three boys, teaching all of them business classes at this point? Or you think that, you know, maybe that's for a little bit later?
10: That's a great question, because I think with different ages, we run into that challenge sometimes of, am I teaching over one or am I teaching under the other? Mm-hmm. And, you know, where is that line? With my, so there's a pretty big jump between my eldest and my middle one. So my eldest was about to turn 10, and then my middle is 5. And so with them, there is definitely a different level of comprehension.
9: Oh, yeah.
10: But they both appreciate the value of the lesson. So they'll have different levels of questions, but we definitely teach about, so I'm always big on, like you said, living life, trying mm-hmm. to make sure that everything we do is a teaching opportunity. And so even when we go to the grocery store, we talk about the value of what we are buying mm-hmm. and how if you're buying a healthy snack, it's more valuable than junk mm-hmm. just because it's giving you a better outcome. And so we use business principles. I mean, I love entrepreneurship, so I am always a big believer that the skills and just the life skills and the way that entrepreneurs think and the way that they create value in the world is something that goes into almost every realm. So we use a lot of different opportunities anywhere we are to talk about, can we afford that? Yes, but do we want to make that decision to put that money? Maybe not. So we are very intentional about teaching all three of them principles, but as far as formal business lessons go, we don't do a formal like classroom right. training on business right. with them.
9: But that's important, because I think that there are so many younger people today

0: that do not understand the value of money and what it takes to budget and just do the practical life skills that they need to live successfully and not be in debt or, you know, just not being able to afford the basic things they need. So I think it's great that you're taking the opportunity to teach your kids that at an early age.
1: Yes, the audience can't see my head adamantly nodding. But totally, we have, I think a lot as the culture, have gotten into just that consumerism mindset where mm-hmm. we make money and we buy, and that's where it ends. And with homeschooling, you get the opportunity to show them the cost that comes from purchasing that, as well as what you are giving up in terms of spending it on something else.
0: Right.
1: And I think that is a very valuable concept that I know as an adult, I'm still learning and still perfecting.
0: Aren't we all?
1: And so we do, you know, we do the little jars. The kids have jars in their room where they, when they get money or earn money or get an allowance or whatever, they put their spend, mm-hmm. their save, and their give jar. So that's something that I think from a very early age, mm-hmm. my 3-year-old even loves to go put his pennies in his jars, whether he knows what they're going for or not. Right. It's still the concept of it's not all mine, right?
0: Yeah.
1: Just because I earn it doesn't mean that it's all mine to keep or to spend.
0: Yeah. Okay. Well, we are going to wrap up today, but we're hoping to have Cassie again tomorrow so that she can continue to share some wisdom and knowledge about business and working from home and homeschooling. So Cassie, thank you so much for coming on the program and sharing your heart. I know others will be encouraged by your story and your advice. Thanks for our listeners for joining in. We're going to go ahead with a question from someone today who wants to know what subjects are required for kindergarten. And this one is actually one that you get to decide on your own, which is great. There is no actual state requirements for specific subjects in kindergarten. You really don't even need to worry or stress too much about particular classes and curriculum. You can do things from nature walks and outside play. You can take them to the library and let them enjoy some story time and picking out books. If you want an actual curriculum and that's just how you work better, then you might want to check out something like Five in a Row or My Father's World. Both of these are great, and I've heard great things about both of them.
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3: 91.5 The Blessing, WHCB, Bristol, Kingsport, Johnson City. Kenneth Hill here. I've been told by some folks I don't say much at the top of the hour. Well, I can't really say too much, but I can tell you that Jesus Christ, God's own Son, came to this earth and died for your sin that you might have your sins forgiven. So turn from your sin, turn to Jesus Christ, and receive Him as your personal Savior. And there will be a home in heaven for you. I can tell you that in 30 seconds.

Hi, hello, how are you, my friends? Welcome in to the WHCB Kids Show, also known as Bible Buddies. My name is Mr. Matthew, and I'm your host for our get-together. We're so glad that you're here today. I've got programs ready for you, some awesome music, and a whole lot of fun. Are you ready? You don't look ready. You look ready. You kind of look... Okay, now you look ready. What about you over there? Yes! Everyone is ready to go, so let's do it. Let's get started with this edition of Bible Buddies. It's the kids' show with me, Mr. Matthew, right here on WHCB.

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1: "No way, Jose!"
2: To the nurse of the yodeling veterinarian of the Alps. Whoa!
3: Good news on the kitty, Doc. She's feeling great. Six

0: Oh, yeah, that'll work. He's good.
1: Get away. 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No way. This should work. 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
1: We greet our friends everywhere with Chapter 6 of Hunger, Thirst, and Bitter Exile, the story of Bible translator William Tyndale. 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

0: After an absence of many months, I am now once more in my own room at Sodbury Hall, and the breeze at my window is heavy with summer violets. Earlier this summer, my uncle had business on the continent, and so he took me with him to Flanders. On our return, we stopped a while in London, where I saw my brother Timothy almost every day. Timothy is apprenticed to Humphrey Monmouth, a rich merchant. It was to him that Master Tyndall went after Bishop Tunstall had dismissed him so coldly. And here, the priest who was once our tutor has been ever since, hard at work at his task of translating the Holy Scriptures into English.
1: Everyone comfortable?
2: Very much, Master Monmouth.
1: Anyone care for more?
2: No, thank you.
1: Too warm for anyone?
2: Most pleasant.
1: Well, John Frith, what are you doing all by yourself?
2: Studying my fellow humans.
1: Well, come out of your corner. There's somebody I want you to meet.
3: No, I've never gotten to Wales. We could see the hills, but it was a day's ride, and a tutor doesn't have much time.
1: Will...
3: Yes, Master Monmouth.
1: This is John Frith. You two ought to have something in common. Cambridge. Oh.
3: 1516, Masters.
2: I began that year.
3: Lorimer Hall.
2: Oh, leaky roof.
3: That was my room.
2: Right across the hall. Great place for meditation.
3: Dripping water for a soothing background.
2: Yes.
3: Ever know a chap named Bilney?
2: No. Oh, yes.
3: Cranmer?
2: Who didn't know Cranmer?
3: Let's get out of this so we can talk. There's a library somewhere. In here.
2: Well, what are you doing in London, Tyndall?
3: Research.
2: Where?
3: Here.
2: At Monmouth? For his business?
3: No. I have an idea. I'm working on it.
2: Oh.
3: You're a Cambridge man. I can trust you. Frith, I'm doing a job of translating.
2: Well, don't be ashamed of that.
3: I think I'm going to turn the Holy Scriptures into everyday language.
2: You're what?
3: That's right.
2: What for?
3: So that everyone can read the Word of God.
2: You're doing that here? That's contrary to law.
3: I know the law. I admit, for all practical purposes, the use of the Word of God in English is forbidden to the people.
2: Well, Tyndall, you can't possibly
3: for
2: be...
3: For all practical...

0: Tyndall, you can't possibly
1: be... For all practical purposes. But that's not exactly what the law says.
0: It isn't?
1: Legally, men aren't forbidden to translate the scriptures into English.
0: Oh, but...
1: Just forbidden to do it of their own authority. And according to the letter of the law, men are not forbidden to read the English Bible.
0: They aren't?
1: Just a Bible that hasn't been approved by the palace.
0: Tyndall, wasn't that law passed over 100 years ago?
1: Yes.
0: And there hasn't been an English Bible approved since, has there?
1: No.
0: And no bishop will relent about reading Wycliffe's translation.
1: I know all that.
0: So how can the letter of the law help you much? Do you think you can get approval of your translation?
1: I can try.
0: Better start with Bishop Tunstall.
1: I have already. He said no.
0: Tyndall, I admire your courage, but I don't believe that...
2: You two Cambridge men are ignoring us common merchants. Come out and join the party.

0: Come in.
1: Just set my supper on the table. I'm right in the middle of...
2: ruining your digestion, eyes, and disposition.
1: Jack,
2: Frith. Put the books up for today, Will.
3: Oh, my eyes ache.
1: Sit down, Jack.
2: I couldn't stay in this stuffy box 5 minutes. You're coming out for a walk.
1: I'm not through.
2: And you won't be through tonight, no matter how late you work. There's a breeze out. It's cool.
1: All right.
2: You don't need a cape.
1: No, wait till I clean my quills.
2: Oh, yes, of course. There. Ready?

0: Ah, I like London. Was brought up in the country. Rather feel cobblestones than grass under my shoe leather any day.
1: I like London, too.
0: Will, I think you're working too hard. For the last 6 months, you put in as many hours as priest in a city cathedral. It worries me. Because what if...
1: That's what I keep going over in my mind. So many ifs about this. For instance, Jack, if Tunstall relented, changed, if I went to see him again with my finished translation...
0: Yes, if. Will, from what I've been hearing lately, Tunstall is more afraid than ever of anything that's different. His position's at stake.
1: All right, is there any hope in Wolsey? No, that's another if. Prime Minister has more power than the Archbishop.
0: He's always talking about reform in the church.
1: He could legally override the authority of the Archbishop.
0: If he wanted to.
1: So many ifs. If I were bold enough to approach the Prime Minister. So many questions. Will Tunstall change his mind about a translation?
0: Will Wolsey start a church reform in spite of Tunstall?
1: And the annual church convocation this spring. If it considers the abuses it's been wailing about...
0: Yes, if.
1: If it did, there might be real hope of publishing my English Bible in London.
0: But if nothing changes...
1: That's what I ask myself, Jack, all the time. When I sit in my room, when I walk in the fog...
0: But you keep plodding on with that translation.
1: Of course I do. Because I believe two things with all my heart. Jack, I believe... To be a whole Christian, you must give a large portion of yourself to your parents, a larger portion to your country, and the largest part of all to the Church of God.
0: Yes, Will.
1: And Jack, I do believe that the gospel of itself, without the glosses and the added words by churchmen and councils, is enough to create a saving faith in the heart of any man.
0: You do believe that, do you?
1: As sure as I'm standing here, half drowned and half frozen by the London wind... Come on, Jack. Back to the house. Enough philosophizing for one night.
2: Hey, that's a boy, Timothy. Stack the greens together. Here, lift this bolt over and set it... These go out at the end of the week.
3: Beg your pardon, Master Monmouth. They go to...

0: Morrow.
1: Eh?
0: These papers.
1: Let me see here. You're right. Timothy, what would I do without you? You'll be running my export business soon.
0: Wouldn't mind that.
1: Good day for me when you decided to apprentice here. Timothy, do you ever get lonesome for your family?
0: I don't have a family, sir. Only my sister.
1: Nice aunt could be in London for a while this summer. Think she'll come back again.
2: Evening, Monmouth.
1: Oh, evening.
2: Hello there, Timothy.
0: Well, sir, I don't expect my sister Anne would dare to come back again. Not until she knew she had her grammar perfect.
1: Tim, my boy, that's all I need tonight. You can have the rest of the time to yourself.
0: But the stack, sir, you said...
1: Let it wait.
0: Yes, sir. Night, Master Monmouth. Master Tyndall, sir.
2: Night.
1: What's troubling you, Will?
2: I'm discouraged.
1: But tell me about it.
2: I'm not getting anywhere. It's not the translating. I'm happy when I'm shut up in a room with my books, but when I come out and start to think... Monmouth, the situation in London wasn't good for a free thinker when I came.
1: And it's even worse now.
2: All winter I've wondered, should I go see Tunstall again? Not for patronage, but for protection at least. Would he change his mind, or is Tunstall on his way out? Is there going to be another man in his post soon? Will he be more liberal?
1: Do you have the answers?
2: No. The questions stand between me and the pages I'm writing.
1: Well, you can stay with me as long as you want.
2: And what could that do for me? I'm translating for the people, not for the joy of ruining my eyes over a manuscript. If I can't reach the people...
1: You knew this when you started.
2: I didn't. They told me. Sir Harry told me. I suppose even the Gloucestershire priests told me. But I didn't believe it. I didn't realize what it would mean until...
1: Will,
2: now.
1: Where are you going?
2: My room. I thought it would help to talk it out. It doesn't. I've got to be alone.

Oh, where is the old joy? The love of finding the right word, filling up an empty page. The contentment of knowing I'm working for God. God, where is it? Keep the future away. Don't let me fear. If I concentrate on the present, today, it's no use, I can't. The future's real. The future is empty and black. Oh, God, if you want this translation, show me what to do next.

0: This is excellent sauce, Master Monmouth.
1: Oh, thank you, Jack. He brought the recipe from Flanders the last time over.
0: Flanders sauce, Isn't it good, Will?
1: Yes, right from Flanders. Might prove to you two young Englishmen that not everything good comes from Britain. You've never been to the continent, have you, Jack?
0: No, sir.
1: Will?
2: Never been out of England. England's my country, and I live and die here and be happy.
1: Well, let me tell you, the continent has better food than we Englishmen ever dreamed of serving up. It's the truth. They do a lot of things better over there. Finer silversmiths, artisans, and printers.
0: Silversmiths? I thought our lake country was...
1: Of course you did. Just like an Englishman. But let me tell you, our printers, for instance, are 50 years behind the printers in the Low Countries. There are twice as many printers in the city of Cologne as there are in London. And Cologne's half the size.
2: That's so.
1: You ever seen foreign printings, Will?
2: You can't remember.
1: I think you have, both of you. Been a good many books brought in lately. They have clearer letters, whiter pages. You can recognize them immediately. Superior.
0: Well, that's interesting, isn't it, Will? After all, where did Gutenberg come from?
2: I don't think it's interesting, Jack.
0: Well,
2: he's trying to take my mind off things. You just can't do it.
1: Will, I meant no harm.
2: I've made up my mind to drop the translation.
0: Will?
2: Why not? I'll never get it published anywhere in England. Mr. Monmouth.
3: Master Monmouth?
2: Well? Is that what you were...
1: It was, yes.
2: Well, what are you saying?
1: Just this. Here's my plan, Will. You're right. You aren't going to get an English Bible approved and printed here this year or next or for the next five. But you could go to the continent. Finish your translation there, print your Bible there, then ship it back. All right, smuggle it back to England.
4: And so we conclude Chapter 6 of Hunger, Thirst, and Bitter Exile, the story of Bible translator William Tyndall. 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
1: Matt Four is here with The Truth She'll Make You Laugh.
2: At one of my performances, I noticed a kid in the front row with his hand raised. It was frankly kind of annoying, and finally I told him that I would take his question when the show was over. The instant the show was over, he popped his hand up and waved it as if he was going to burst if he didn't get the answer that he needed. What could this be, I wondered. I called on him. He said, "Can you turn me into a squirrel?" They say there are no dumb questions. Well, there you go. I believe that many people don't think God is interested in their dumb questions. Many people don't think God is concerned with their trivial yet annoying problems in life. After all, he has a universe to run, a global crisis on his hands, plus all the new drama with Facebook. The scriptures would disagree. We are told in the Bible that a sparrow doesn't fall to the ground without the knowledge of God. Even the hairs of our head are numbered. God loves and cares for the greatest to the very least. In fact, Jesus said, "When you have ministered to the least of these, you have ministered unto me." Even a cup of water given to a servant of God will be rewarded in heaven. Call on God even for the trivial problems in your life. He is right there. Maybe someone hurt your feelings. Maybe you desperately need a parking spot. Maybe you have a date and a pimple at the same time. The scriptures say, cast all your care on him, for he cares for you. There are no dumb questions, except maybe that squirrel thing.
1: We hope you've enjoyed today's The Truth She'll Make You Laugh with Matt Four. 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
1: 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In the new movie Shaun the Sheep, the Beast of Mossy Bottom, the claymation maestros behind Wallace and Gromit and Chicken Run are back with a Halloween-themed sheep thriller. Okay, maybe calling it a thriller is a bit strong, but the Beast of Mossy Bottom definitely winks at scarier adult fare, from Psycho to Frankenstein. Sean and his friends are trying to get their pumpkin patch to grow, and thanks to some topsy-turvy plot twists, their plan results in a farmer getting his hands on a hair growth tonic. He's soon so hairy, his friends think he's a monster. The Beast of Mossy Bottom is fairly tame. Still, some moments might be genuinely creepy for sensitive viewers. A same-gender couple turns up at one point, and finally we've got some gross-out bathroom humor, too. So we're giving Shaun the Sheep, the Beast of Mossy Bottom, a 3 out of 5 for family friendliness. Read the full review at PluggedIn.com/radio. I'm Adam Holtz with the Plugged In Movie Review by Focus on the Family.
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3: Junko!

Hi there, boys and girls, and older ones too. I'm Uncle Charlie, welcoming you to another Children's Bible Hour story time. But first, let's have a good go-along-with-the-story song called Is He Satisfied With Me?

0: And now, if you're all ready and settled back, let's have the story. It's called The Gamble.
1: Hi, Billy. Where'd you get the dog?
2: Hi, Chucky. My uncle gave him to me for a present.
1: What'd you call him?
2: Buddy.
1: Boy, I sure'd like to have a dog like that. What kind is he?
2: A thoroughbred

0: boxer. We've got the papers, too.
1: He looks sort of like an overgrown bulldog, but he's sure nice. What do you mean, papers?
0: That means he's got a pedigree. He's registered with the American Kennel Club. He cost $100, my uncle said.
1: Wow! I sure would like to have him.
0: What's that you got in your hand, Chucky?
1: Them? They're dice.
0: Dice? What you gonna do with them?
1: I gamble with them. You roll them, like this. You see? Four dots turned up. Now you roll them once, and see if you can beat that number.
0: Like this? What'd I get?
1: A six. You beat me. If we had been betting on something, you would have won. Do you want to play? I got a quarter on me.
0: I got 30 cents.
1: I'll roll for your quarter. Do you want to play?
2: Billy, if you do, I'll tell Mother. That's a sin to gamble.
1: Ah, it's just a game for fun.
2: Yeah, but if Billy loses that 30 cents, it won't be so much fun.
1: Who knows? He might win my quarter.
2: Come on, Billy.
0: Okay, okay. I'll see you later, Chucky.
1: I got you, Billy. See you later.
0: Come on, buddy. Let's go.
3: Lie down, buddy. Buddy, be quiet.
2: Mother, is it a sin to gamble?
3: Why, yes, it is. Why do you ask?
2: Chucky wanted Billy to gamble with dice this afternoon.
3: You didn't, did you, Billy?
0: Of course not.
2: But he rolled them once.
0: That was just for fun. Just once, Mother. We didn't bet anything.
3: Billy, I've told you not to play with Chucky Smith.
0: I wasn't playing with him. I was just standing there talking about the dog.
3: Oh, well, that's different.
0: Why can't we ever play with him? He seems like a nice enough kid.
3: He probably would be if he had a better father. His father is a professional gambler. He runs a saloon, and he lets Chucky run wild. The boy's been in the juvenile court several times for stealing. He just isn't the kind of boy you should play with.
2: I don't like him. He says bad words all the time.
3: Besides, Billy, you're a Christian, and Christians must be careful who they make friends with.
0: Well, why is gambling a sin? It just looks like a game to me. Rolling dice doesn't seem like a sin to me. I might have won a quarter from Chucky.
3: Is stealing a sin?
0: Well, sure.
3: Is robbing a sin?
0: Well, anybody knows that.
3: All right, then you know what gambling is. If you win, you rob someone of something that is not lawfully yours. It's just another form of stealing. That's why it's a sin.
0: Okay, I won't play dice. Mother, I saw a swell collar and chain at the hardware store that I'd like to buy for Buddy. It cost $4.
3: You save your allowance money for a couple of weeks and I'll help you buy it.
0: But I want it now.
3: I haven't got $4 now. You'll have to wait.
0: Maybe I can get it some other way.
3: What did you say, son?
0: Oh, nothing. I said, maybe I'll get it someday. Hey, Chucky!
1: Hi, Billy. Where's that big mouse sister of yours today?
0: She's home, playing with dolls. Kid stuff.
1: Yeah. Come on, buddy. Let me pet you. He don't like me.
0: Billy gets to know you.
1: Want to roll a couple of games of dice, Billy?
0: Oh, maybe. How much you got?
1: $4.50.
0: $4.50?
1: Sure. My dad gave it to me. How much you got?
0: $2.
1: $2? Where did you get that kind of money?
0: I borrowed it.
1: I'll roll you for a dollar.
0: Okay.
1: Now watch it. Lucky number... only a six.
0: Give them to me. Boy, an eight. Give me the dollar.
1: Say, you're good, Billy. Here's your dollar.
0: Roll for another dollar?
1: Sure. Winner rolls first. Go ahead. Wow, a ten. Give him to me. Come up, 12. Ah, snake eyes. I lose again. Here's your dollar, lucky boy.
0: Roll again? Let's make it $2.
1: Want to make a real bet? A man-sized bet, Billy?
0: What do you mean?
1: I told you I had 450. Here, I've also got a 10. I've got a pearled-handled hunting knife and a real gold wristwatch. I'll bet all these against your dog.
0: Buddy, I don't know. I might lose.
1: Yeah, but you might win, too. What do you say?
0: Well, we've just been rolling the dice once. Let's make it 2 out of 3, and I'll do it.
3: I just can't believe you would do such a thing.
0: I'm sorry, Mother, but what can we do to get Buddy back?
3: I don't know, but even worse than losing the dog is the fact that you stole $2 from my purse.
0: I didn't steal it, Mother. I just borrowed it.
3: Anything you take without permission is stealing, Billy.
0: I thought I'd win some money and put it back, and maybe I'd have enough to buy the collar and chain for Buddy.
3: Now you don't have a collar and chain or your dog. What would Uncle Jack say if he knew what you did with Buddy?
0: Please, Mother, can't we get Buddy back?
3: We'll go over and see Chucky's father.
0: That won't do any good, Mom. Chucky told me his dad always wanted a dog like Buddy. So I know he won't give him back.
3: Oh, I think he'll give him back all right. He knows as well as I do that gambling is illegal. He has no legal right to keep our dog. But I'll tell you one thing, Billy. I am not at all happy about having to go to see this man, and you are certainly going to be punished for all of this.
0: Mom, I'm sure glad you made Chucky's father give Buddy back to us. It's good to have Buddy home again. And I won't take any of my allowance until I've paid back the $2 I took. I hope you'll forgive me.
3: Oh, yes, I will forgive you, Billy. And you are right. You will not get 1 cent of allowance until the $2 is paid back. But as I said, you are going to be punished for stealing and for gambling, too.
0: Punished? But, Mom, I told you I'd pay back the $2.
3: But that is not what I mean by punishment, Billy.
0: Well, what are you going to do to punish me, Mom?
3: I will talk it over with your father, and we will decide what your punishment will be.
0: Well, I'd sure like to know.
3: You will know when your dad and I have made our decision. In the meantime, I hope you have learned a good lesson.
0: I have, Mom. Honest, I have. I'm ashamed of what I've done, of how mad I've made you, and the way I've disgraced the Lord Jesus. I hope you'll believe me, Mom.
3: Oh, I believe you, Billy. But don't think for one moment that changes the fact that you are to be punished. The Bible says you must reap what you sow. And you have done some mighty bad sowing today, so now you have some reaping.

Let me read the verses from Galatians that Mom referred to at the end of the story about reaping and sowing. Don't be misled. Remember that you can't ignore God and get away with it. You'll always reap what you sow. Those who live only to satisfy their own sinful desires will harvest the consequences of decay and death. But those who live to please the Spirit will harvest everlasting life from the Spirit. So don't get tired of doing what is good. Don't get discouraged and give up, for we will reap a harvest of blessing at the appropriate time. Now, one form of gambling that many people are involved in today is buying lottery tickets. That's gambling. Recently, one person won $209 million. But you want to know something? Many of those who have won millions of dollars in the lottery have found out it brings more pain than pleasure. And when you buy a lottery ticket, you are being greedy. You want to spend a few dollars and make a million. And we've even had people write to our ministry and ask us to pray that they will win the lottery and then promise us that they'll give us some of their winnings. I'm sorry, but that's foolishness. The Lord promises that He will meet our need, not our greed. And listen to what 1 Timothy 6:10 says. For the love of money, notice it says the love of money, not money itself. The love of money is at the root of all kinds of evil. And some people craving money have wandered from the faith and pierced themselves with many sorrows. 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

0: It's adventure time. Yes, girls and boys, it's time for adventure. And here's our friend Bill Collins with another episode from the adventures of the Sugar Creek Gang.
1: Some of the skunk kids must have gotten into a fight or something, I said, remembering that a skunk carries a spray gun of his own. He carries it in a musk pouch somewhere in his body, and with it protects himself from his enemies. He very seldom uses it on the members of his own family unless he gets into a fierce fight or plays too hard and gets too excited or mad or scared. All of a sudden, from beside a wild goose,

raspberry bush just off to the right of the lane we were walking in. I saw a flash of a boy's faded overalls, a shock of curly hair, and a monkey face. I knew it was Circus, the acrobat of our gang, the one who's the brother of a whole family of nearly all girls. Also, at the same second, Circus hissed to Poetry and me, "Shh, keep still, you guys. There's a pretty little kitty over there, and I want to catch him for a pet. Don't scare him. I want to sneak up on him and grab him." I looked in the direction Circus was looking, and what to my wondering eyes should appear but a cute little black and white child skunk, which, not knowing we were anywhere around and not being able to smell us because the wind was blowing from his direction to ours, was digging and rooting in the ground beside a fallen log. He was probably looking for a nice grub for his afternoon lunch. Circus whispered, "Look, he's dug something up." The pretty little kitty had stopped digging and was chewing away on something, and then almost right away he began nosing along the side of the log, stopping every now and then, standing on his haunches like bears do and listening. In that second, while we were watching, Poetry, being reminded of a poem which I heard him quote before, started in before Circus could shush him. "See that little black and white animal out in the woods? Say, isn't that little cat pretty? I went right over to pick it up, but it wasn't that kind of kitty." In a second, Circus was gone, running like a deer toward that innocent-looking skunk, saying just before he left, "I know how to do it without getting shot." He was running like a shot toward the fallen log and a wild animal he wanted to catch and make a pet of. Imagine that! Make a pet of a skunk! As I watched Circus, who usually had very good sense, running pell-mell toward a live polecat that had a very bad scent, it seemed the most ridiculous thing a boy could do. If he should get sprayed with skunk perfume, he'd smell like one himself for a week. Of all the idiotic things, anyway. Circus hadn't galloped more than 18 feet before I was imagining what his mother and his six sisters would say when he came home with his clothes all saturated with skunk perfume. Not a one of the rest of the gang's mothers would like the idea either, because we all ran around with Circus and got into wrestling and tumbling matches with him. And what Sugar Creek gang mother would want her boy sleeping on a nice clean sheet in her bed after he'd had a wrestling match with another boy that had had a skunk for a pet? There wasn't any time to do any more worrying right then, because things were getting ready to happen. Circus was within 10 feet of the little black and white animal before it spied him. Quick as a flash, that alert little quadruped's bushy black and white tail swished straight up in the air. At the same time, the kitty started in doing a two-legged dance, stamping his front feet like he was as mad as a hornet. Boy, oh boy, I never saw a circus stop so suddenly and stand so stock still in my life. He didn't move a muscle for maybe 2 whole minutes, which seemed like an hour, and that's very hard for a boy to do. Circus and his hoped-for pet were looking straight at each other like two strange dogs sometimes do when they meet for the first time and are trying to decide whether to fight or not. Pretty soon one of the dogs decides not to fight and the other one's glad of it. I knew from what I'd read about skunks that they nearly always swish their tails straight up and dance a while with their front feet as a warning before they shoot you, just like a rattlesnake rattles the rattle on his tail before he strikes. Circus kept on not moving, and his hoped-for pet kept on keeping his pretty furry tail straight up like a statue of George Washington. He also kept stamping his front feet as if to say, "One move out of you, Circus Brown, and your name is Mud." After that tense minute was over, that pretty little kitty must have decided Circus wasn't going to hurt him after all. He stopped stamping his feet, pulled his flag down, and walked off along the side of the log, going toward Portree's dad's log cabin tool shed, with Circus trotting along beside him. That was the most interesting sight I ever saw. It was a good education. I thought, what on earth? What if Alexander the Coppersmith had been there? That dog wouldn't have used his head at all, but would have made a barking headfirst dive straight for the black and white animal, only to find that it wasn't that kind of kitty, as the poem says. "It looks like they're friends already," Poetry said. It was unbelievable. It was still unbelievable a jiffy later when the kitty stopped stock still himself and hoisted his flag again. Almost at the same second, Circus went into a lightning-like action. He made a quick swooping dive straight for the kitty, grabbed him up by his straight-up bushy tail, and a second later was holding him at arm's length from his body. He yelled to us, "Come on, you guys! I've got him! He's as harmless as a hornet without a stinger, unless his back feet are on the ground." I happen to know that was the truth from having read it, but I had sort of forgotten it. "Come on, hurry up. Bring that milk can and we'll put him in the can." And Circus started to run straight toward us, carrying a handful of black and white dynamite that nobody in his right mind would want to get anywhere near. And it'd be just too bad, because a skunk can shoot at least 6 times in a fast roll like a six-shooter automatic revolver. And instead of there being a Circus Brown whose name would be Mud, there'd be Poetry Thompson Mud and William Jasper Collins Mud. And what would Mom say with my overalls

0: all wet with Sugar Creek water as well. Portree let out a yell to Circa, saying,
1: "Get away from here with that atomic bomb.
2: Let's get out of here, Bill."
0: Which we started to do as fast as we could, carrying our can of treasures up the lane toward Portree's house, with Circus and his wriggling, squirming kitty racing along behind us. Circus puffed after us.
1: "Stop! Stop, you guys! This little rascal will bite me, and I don't dare let him go, or... Hey, Bill!"
0: Circus's worried voice almost screamed not more than 20 feet behind us.
1: "Bill, I'll give you half the money I get for him."
0: Money, for some reason, didn't look good to me just then. In fact, nothing did. Ordinarily, when I'm walking or running along that lane, I have the grandest feeling because of the pretty flowers that border it, such as black-eyed Susans with their dark purple centers and long yellow rays that radiate out from the center. But Circus, with a wild animal in one hand, and was still racing after us, so it was no time to enjoy life. I still had my book on dog education in my right hand, and I noticed Portree still had his book of poems in his left. All of us were carrying something we didn't want to drop. I don't know what would have happened if right that second Portree hadn't stumbled on a tuft of grass in the center of the lane. He also caught one of his extra large big toes in the cuff of his overall leg. Down he went, kerploppity sizzle, with our can of books and bottles, and I fell on him, the two of us landing in a bangety-wham crash and scattering everything in every direction there is. Before we could have done anything to stop him, Circus made a dive for our empty can. He quickly grabbed it, plopped his skunk inside it, putting the lid tight on as he could to be sure his prize didn't get away, and then he sat down on the lid. "Whew!" he exclaimed as Portree and I started to unscramble ourselves and to gather up the things that had been in the can but would never be again. Portree and I had lost, and Circus had won.

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1: What you doing?
2: This is Moment of Truth.
1: What you doing this Sunday? Hey, what are you going to do this Sunday? I hope it's go to church. Yeah, I hope you can find a good church if you're not in one, and go and attend and worship the Lord. You know, the Bible tells us to get together with other believers to worship Him. And if the Bible tells us to do that, guess what? We should do it. Shouldn't be any excuses. You know, I know there's reasons, you know, like being sick or different things like that. But when you start making up excuses, then that doesn't count. So go to church, enjoy it, and enjoy worshiping God with other believers. Get involved with a youth group if you're that age, and get involved with your local church. Go to church. What you doing? This is Moment of Truth.
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5: Okay, everybody, quiet down. All right, a few days ago, Courtney and Jenny and I started studying a very special story together. One of the most romantic stories ever written. Ladies, why don't you bring everyone else up to speed about what we've learned so far?
6: Us?
5: Sure. You do remember, don't you?
6: Jenny?
7: Thanks a lot, Courtney. Well, first we met a guy named Elimelech, his wife Naomi, and their two sons, Mahlon and Chilion.
8: No, we will not see a crop this year.
9: If we have no crop, we'll starve.
10: Hello, cousin.
8: Greetings, Orin.
10: When can I bring my men over?
8: You can't.
10: Then why have you gathered us together?
8: To tell you, we're leaving.
11: Where are you going, cousin?
8: To Moab.
10: Elimelech! You made it. Welcome.
8: Ruth, this is my wife, Naomi.
12: Welcome to my family, daughter.
10: A toast. May Chemosh bless them.
12: Elimelech, I want you to return to your parents' homes.
13: What?
12: Ruth, no. I'm staying with you. Where you go, I will go.
7: So when Naomi saw that Ruth wouldn't go back, they both got up and continued their journey to Bethlehem and a new life.
5: Thank you, Jenny.
7: What happens next, Connie?
5: Well, Naomi and Ruth

0: came to Bethlehem, and the whole village was stirred by their arrival. But it wasn't the same pleasant Naomi who had left them 10 years earlier. You see, she had changed.
1: Look who it is!
2: Can it be Elimelech's wife?
1: Is that Naomi?
3: Who's that with her?
4: She wouldn't bring a Moabite woman back here, would she?
5: Naomi! Naomi, is it really you?
6: No. I was once Naomi, but I am no longer.
0: Mother?
6: When I left here, my life was full, but the Lord has brought me home empty.
0: Mother, don't.
6: You are my only joy now, Ruth. Why should I be called Naomi when the Lord has turned his back on me and dealt me such hardship and misery? Listen to me, all of you. Don't call me Naomi any longer. Call me Mara, bitter. For Almighty God has dealt me many bitter blows.
0: Now, Naomi.
6: My name is Mara.
0: Oh, Mother.
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0: So Naomi changed from a sweet person to a bitter person, huh?
9: Yeah, but I can see why. She lost her husband and both her sons.
0: And to make matters worse, it wasn't long before she and Ruth received a visit from a familiar and very unwelcome relative.
10: Naomi? Naomi?
0: Can I help you, sir?
10: Who are you?
0: I am Naomi's daughter-in-law, Ruth.
10: Oh, yes, the Moabite. Well, I am Orin, her husband's cousin.
0: You are most welcome, Cousin Orin.
10: I am not your cousin, seed of iniquity. Where is Naomi?
0: She is resting.
10: Tell her I wish to see her.
0: She has not been well. She...
6: It's all right, Ruth. Hello, Orin.
10: Welcome home, Naomi.
6: My name is Mara.
10: Oh, yes. I've heard about that. The women of the town have been talking about your sojourn among the heathens and with your son's heathen wives.
6: Have they? Then they must have told you that my son's wife is no longer a heathen. She has made the Lord God of Israel her God.
10: So the women say.
6: What do you want, Orin?
10: To offer you my help. The barley is ready to be harvested. I bid you to come and glean in my fields.
6: Thank you for your offer.
10: Of course, if your husband had allowed me to control his lands while you were gone, you would have been harvesting your own fields. As it is, perhaps next year we can join our fortunes,
6: No, Orin.
10: No?
6: I'm not so naive as you believe. You sought my husband's lands while he was alive. Do you think it will be so easy to acquire them now that he is dead? No, Orin.
10: You have no workers for your fields. You have no money to buy seed. Did you think because the famine is over, those things would just miraculously appear? You can still starve on this precious land of yours.
6: If it is God's will, so be it. But I will not lose my husband's inheritance. And we will not glean in your fields either.
10: What?
6: We have never accepted your charity, and we will not start now. As my husband used to say, it comes at too high a price.
10: I have tried to help you. I have acted toward you according to the customs and laws of our land. And now, by those same laws and customs, my obligation to you is finished. Make your own way if you can. I'll have nothing more to do with you.
0: Mother, perhaps you shouldn't have been so harsh with him.
6: He'll be back, Ruth, believe me. Like a plague, he'll be back. He'll have nothing more to do with us. Until he can figure out some other way to get this land.
0: You would know better than I. And I'm sure if we're careful, we can make do with the food we have left.
6: Would you rather we take his charity?
0: No, no, certainly not. Still, I suppose I could go out in the fields of some kind man. Perhaps glean the free grain behind his reapers.
6: Ruth, you are wise. Very well, dear daughter. Go ahead.
9: Connie?
0: Yes, Jenny?
9: What did Ruth mean, glean the free grain behind his reapers?
0: Good question.
1: When reapers would gather the harvest from the field, some of the grain would fall from their hands onto the ground. According to the law of Moses, the poor and the widows were entitled to gather that grain for themselves.
3: Well, Naomi and Ruth were certainly widows.
1: Yes, and poor. So Ruth went off to glean. And the field she just happened to find herself in belonged to another one of Elimelech's relatives.
10: Master Boaz! Look, everyone! It's the master!
11: Thank you, thank you. God be with you all.
10: Oh, master.
11: God be with you, Caleb, my foreman and my friend.
10: And with you. Did your trip go well?
11: Oh, very well. The trade route is ours, secured by treaty.
10: Excellent.
11: I just came from town. Everyone is saying my cousin Naomi has returned from Moab.
10: It is true. My wife told me she arrived a few days ago with her daughter-in-law.
11: And what of Elimelech?
10: Your kinsman sleeps in Sheol with his fathers.
11: Elimelech is dead?
10: And his two sons with him. I am sorry, master.
11: He was old, and his sons were never very strong. You say Naomi is back with her daughter-in-law?
10: Yes, master.
11: Well, I must go see her. Caleb?
10: Master?
11: That girl over there, behind the gleaners, who is she?
10: Naomi's daughter-in-law.
11: What?
10: Her name is Ruth. She is a Moabitess. She was married to Mahlon and came back here to live.
11: Why would she do that?
10: According to my wife, she came because of her love for Naomi.
11: I don't understand.
10: Naomi wanted Ruth to return to her family, but Ruth begged to stay with Naomi. Wherever you go, I will go, she said. Wherever you stay, I will stay. Your people shall be my people, and your God, my God.
11: She worships the Lord our God?
10: So it would seem, master. This morning she arrived at the fields and asked if she could glean behind the reapers. She has worked without resting ever since, except for a short break in the workers' shelter.
11: Remarkable. Well, from the looks of things, though, the other widows aren't letting her gather very much.
10: Well, she is from Moab, master.
11: Ah, of course. Caleb, have everyone come in for another rest, but gather the men over there. I have some instructions I want you to give them.
10: It will be done, master.
12: Rest time. Everyone in and refresh yourselves. Men to the right, women to the left.
9: Another break so soon?
1: Oh, Boaz is good to us. Pardon me, please. Well, if it isn't the Moabite.
9: What do you want, foreigner?
1: Only a bit of water.
5: And why should you get any water?
9: Why should you get anything? Go and gather somewhere else. This water is for God's children, and so are these fields.
11: We are all made by God, Zarephath.
9: Master Boaz, I only meant that she's not one of the chosen.
11: Are you so sure? At any rate, you know the laws concerning the fallen grain. It is for the widows, the poor, and strangers in our land. From what I understand, she is all three.
9: Yes, master.
1: Perhaps I should go and glean in some other field.
11: Oh, no, my child. Don't go, please.
1: I'm not wanted here, and I don't wish to cause any trouble.
11: Oh, there's no trouble. Stay here and glean with us. They won't bother you anymore. You can work behind my women.
1: But when your men see me, they will surely chase me away.
11: I have warned my men not to trouble you. Here, have some water. It will refresh you.
1: Oh.
11: It's all right. Drink.
1: Thank you.
11: Feel better?
1: Yes, my lord.
11: What is it?
1: How is it that I have found such favor in your eyes that you should be so kind to me? I am only a foreigner.
11: I know. I also know all about the love and kindness you have shown your mother-in-law since the death of your husband, and how you left your father and mother in your own land and have come here to live among strangers. Your people shall be my people, and your God, my God. Did you say these things?
1: Yes.
11: And did you mean them?
1: I did, my lord.
11: May the Lord God of Israel, under whose wings you have come to take refuge, bless you for it.
1: I'm not one of your workers, and yet you are most gracious to me. Thank you.
12: Back to work! Everyone, back to work!
1: Well, I should get back.
11: Yes. Do you eat? I mean, will you be hungry for lunch?
1: I'm sure I will.
11: Well, Then come and eat with me.
0: With you?
11: And my workers, of course.
0: Oh, of course.
11: It's better than eating alone.
0: Yes.
11: Will you?
0: Yes, if you desire it, my lord, yes.
11: Oh, excellent. I'll see you then.
0: Till then.
1: So Ruth sat with Boaz and his reapers, and he gave her more food than she could eat. And when she went back to work that afternoon, Boaz had more instructions for his workers.
11: Caleb, tell the men to let Ruth glean right among the sheaves. Do not stop her.
13: Yes, master.
11: And Caleb.
13: Yes, master.
11: Tell them also to snap off some heads of barley and

0: secret. Don't let her know anything about it.
1: Yes, mister.
0: Oh, and Caleb.
2: Yes, master.
0: Tell them to definitely not tell her I told them to do it.
2: Yes, master.
0: Well, what are you waiting for? Go, go, go.
2: Yes, master.
3: Ruth worked in Boaz's fields all day. And in the evening, when she had beaten out the barley she had gleaned, it came to a whole bushel. She carried it and the leftover food from lunch back to Naomi.
4: Here is what I gleaned, and here is what was left from lunch.
5: So much! Where in the world did you work today?
4: It was so wonderful, Mother. The owner of the field let me work among the sheaves. He protected me and defended me.
5: May God be praised for his kindness. Who is this man?
4: His name is Boaz.
5: Boaz!
4: Yes.
5: Blessed be the Lord God who is still showing his mercy to us and to Mahlon.
4: Why?
5: Boaz is Elimelech's cousin.
4: Oh.
5: He is our close relative. He's one of our redeemers.
4: The Lord is good. Boaz said to come back and stay close behind his reapers until the entire field is harvested.
5: This is wonderful. Do as he says. Stay with his workers through the whole harvest. You'll be safer there than in any other field.
3: Ruth gathered in Boaz's field through the end of the barley harvest and the wheat harvest, too. Each night she came home to Naomi and told her of Boaz's great kindnesses. Little by little, Naomi began to lose her bitterness and regain her joy. And before long, a wonderful plan took shape in her mind.
5: Ruth, my daughter, are you happy here?
4: Yes, Mother, very happy.
5: Have you ever considered getting married again?
4: Oh, well, I cannot deny that I've thought about it. But I will not leave you. You know that.
5: You may not have to. I know that you love Boaz.
4: Mother!
5: There's no use denying it. I can see it in your eyes and in your smile. Am I right?
4: Yes. I do love him.
5: Hun, he loves you as well.
4: Do you think so?
5: Oh, yes. I see the way he looks at you and how kind he's been toward us for your sake.
4: Then why hasn't he said anything to me?
5: Boaz is an honorable man, and sometimes honorable men need a little coaxing. Do you want to marry him?
4: Oh, yes, Mother, more than anything. But how can we coax him?
5: He will be winnowing barley tonight on the threshing floor. Now, here's what you do. Bathe and put on perfume and some nice clothes. And go down to the threshing floor, but don't let him see you. When he has finished his supper, watch where he beds down for the night. When he's asleep, go and lift the cover off his feet and lie down there.
4: At his feet?
5: Mm-hmm.
4: Isn't that rather forward of me?
5: Well, we have no men to arrange this proposal, so what else can we do? Boaz is honorable. Once you're there, he will tell you what to do.
4: All right, Mother. I'll do whatever you say.
3: Ruth went to the threshing floor that night and followed Naomi's instructions. It was very risky.
6: Why? Yeah, I don't get what's happening here.
3: Well, you see, according to Arabic tradition, by laying at his feet, Ruth was essentially proposing to him. It was risky because, well, Boaz could reject her.
6: And crush her heart forever.
4: Oh, Ruth. Well, Connie, what happened?
3: Well, it was just as Naomi said. After Boaz had finished his supper, he lay down contentedly beside a heap of grain and went to sleep. Ruth crept up to him through the darkness, quietly lifted the covering off his feet and lay there. The minutes crawled by, minutes that must have been torture for Ruth. Oh,
6: the poor thing.
3: Then suddenly, around midnight, Boaz awoke and sat up, startled.
7: Who are you?
4: It is Ruth, your maidservant, my lord.
7: Ruth?
4: Yes.
7: Why are you here?
4: I...
7: Oh, it's all right. Tell me why you're here.
4: My lord, if I have found favor in your eyes, spread your robe over your handmaid and make me your wife according to God's law.
7: My wife?
4: Yes. You are my close relative.
7: Oh, Ruth.
4: Ruth.
7: Blessed be the Lord God for bringing you here. For this kindness is even greater than the first.

0: with Naomi and me.
1: But that's not...
0: You have put aside your personal desires. Oh, I know you would prefer a younger man, even a poor one.
1: No, not so, my lord. My heart's desire is for you.
0: And I love you as well. Now, don't worry about a thing, my child.
1: Okay.
0: I'll handle all the details. Everyone knows what a good person you are. They'll all want to come to the wedding. And we will invite everyone.
1: Oh.
0: All our friends and relatives
1: and... Boaz! What? What did I say? What's wrong?
0: I just thought of a problem.
1: A problem?
0: Now, it's true that I am a close relative, but... there is someone who is more closely related to you than I am.
1: There is?
0: By our laws, he would have first claim on you.
1: Who? Who is it?
0: Orin.
1: Orin?
2: Orin? Orin. Want to contact us about the episodes you're hearing? 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We always love hearing from you.
3: Marry Orin?
4: I don't get it, Connie. Why?
5: Well, it has to do with the law of Moses. When a man died, his nearest male relative had the right and obligation to protect that man's property, which included marrying his wife.
3: But Orin is so hateful and mean. Ruth can't marry him. She just can't.
5: Well, I think she probably felt the same way.
1: Orin?
0: I know, my dear, but the law is the law. I must at least talk to him about it.
1: I understand.
0: I'll see him in the morning. If he refuses to marry you, then as the Lord lives, I will. But if he will marry you, well, then we have no choice.
1: May the Lord's will be done.
0: Everything will be all right, my child. Now lie down and get some sleep.
5: She lay at his feet until the morning and was up early, before daybreak. Boaz tied up a bushel and a half of barley in her shawl as a present for Naomi. Then Ruth returned home and told her mother-in-law everything that had happened.
6: We may have undone ourselves, Ruth. Orin will surely see this as a way to take our land.
1: Oh, Mother, he will take me from you and you will have lost everything.
6: No. We must be patient until we hear what happens. Boaz is wise and shrewd. He won't rest until the matter's settled. We must have faith.
5: Boaz went to the village gate at Bethlehem, where he found Orin and 10 of the chief men of the village, whom he asked to sit as witnesses.
7: What do you want, Boaz? I'm a busy man.
0: It is no secret that for some time now you have desired to acquire our brother Elimelech's land.
7: As you say, it is common knowledge.
0: What is not common knowledge is that I am in control of Elimelech's land.
7: You? But I thought Naomi...
0: Naomi did not know.
7: I don't believe you.
0: Will you believe Elimelech's sandal?
3: Wait a minute. Explain the sandal again.
4: You remember when a deal was made, the person making the deal would pull off his sandal and hand it to the other party.
3: Oh, right. Okay, keep going.
7: So, you are the one.
0: Yes. And besides, Naomi now desires to sell Elimelech's property.
7: Does she? I'm glad she's finally come to her senses.
0: I felt I should speak to you about it so you can buy it if you wish, in the presence of these respected witnesses. As the closest relative, you have the first right to buy it.
7: Well, then I'll buy it.
0: Are you sure?
7: Yes, I'm sure. I'll buy it.
0: Because if you don't want to buy it, just say the word and I will buy it.
7: I want it. I'll buy it.
0: Very well. Congratulations.
7: Thank you. Thank you very much.
0: When is the wedding?
7: Well, I've... Wedding? What wedding?
0: Why, yours.
7: What are you talking about?
0: Didn't you know? Your purchase of the land from Naomi requires your marriage to her daughter-in-law, Ruth.
7: Ruth? The Moabitess?
0: Yes. You must marry her so that she can have children to carry on her husband's name and inherit the land.
7: I can't marry a Moabite.
0: You must. It's the law.
7: But if I do, her children will have a claim on my inheritance.
0: Yes. Congratulations.
7: No.
0: No?
7: I won't do it.
0: You won't?
7: No.
0: Are you sure?
7: Yes. You buy the land. You marry the girl.
0: Very well, then. Give me your sandal.
7: Here, and gladly given.
0: Thank you, Orin. Elders and leaders of Bethlehem, you have seen that today I have bought all the property of Elimelech, Chilion, and Mahlon from Naomi, and that with it I have purchased Ruth, the Moabitess, the widow of Mahlon, to be my wife. that she may have a son to carry on his family's name.
8: We are witnesses, Boaz. May the Lord make this woman who has now come into your home like Rachel and Leah, from whom all the nations of Israel descended.
0: I thank you, brethren. God be with you.
8: And with you, Boaz. Now, go be with your betrothed.
0: Yes, yes! Ruth! You are now bone of my bone and flesh of my flesh.
9: The Lord God of Israel has made us one, beloved husband.
0: Beloved wife.
10: What God hath joined together, let no man separate. Amen.
5: So Boaz and Ruth were married, and the Lord blessed them and gave her a son. Naomi became the boy's nurse.
11: What is the baby's name?
0: He will be called Obed, a servant who worships.
9: Well, Mother, you have a son again.
6: Yes, a beautiful son. Praise be to God.
9: Praise God.
5: Naomi's joy was complete. Obed grew and became the father of Jesse, who was the father of the shepherd boy David, king of Israel, and ancestor of the King of Kings, Jesus.
3: Thanks, Connie. That was wonderful.
4: Yeah, and you were right. Ruth's story is one of the most romantic and beautiful stories I've ever heard.
5: And it's a whole lot more. It teaches us about faith, perseverance, the importance of making proper choices, and how God works in our lives, even when he seems far away. And most of all, it teaches us about the power of love.

0: Of all the classic love stories in literature, few come close to the tenderness and beauty of the story of Ruth, the young widow from Moab. It's such a special story that it's one of only two books in the Bible named after women. And Ruth was such a special person that she had the honor of being included in the direct family line of Jesus. Now that's special. What do you think is the most beautiful story in the Bible? Write it down on a postcard or a letter and send it to me. The address is Adventures in Odyssey, Colorado Springs, Colorado, 80995. 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

0: Well, hello there. It's good to have you back. You're always welcome here at Lamplighter Theatre. On our last visit...
1: What is this? It says, blessed are they which do hunger and thirst. Hunger and thirst? Blessed? What is this?
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2: When you say invest, you mean you want me to give you my savings, right?
3: That's what an investment is. You're buying into the business.
1: Oh, there it is again. That sound. Do you hear it, Mummy? Mummy? Oh, she's asleep. Poor Mummy. I have to know what that sound is. What? You're not a cat. You're a boy.
4: Oh, who's there? Please help me. I'm so thirsty. Please.
1: Oh, I'll get you some water. Is there some here? I can't see.
4: I think there's a pitcher full on the table there. Oh, I do want to drink so very, very much.
1: Oh, yeah, I see it. I'm getting it. Here you go. Drink.
4: More, please.
1: Oh, wait a moment. Here. What's your name?
4: Jamie.
1: I'm Kitty Swindon. Mr. Scott is your father?
4: Yes. More, please.
1: Easy now. Don't make yourself sick.
4: I'm just so thirsty.
1: Is your father here?
4: No.
1: I saw him leave this afternoon. He hasn't been back since?
4: No.
1: That was hours ago.
4: He does that a lot. He's always out, all day and most nights.
1: What is it? Are you in pain?
4: Yes, my leg.
1: What's wrong with it?
4: It was broke when I was little, and it's never got well. Sometimes the pain is so bad, and it makes me thirsty. Some awful. My throat burns.
1: Are you hungry?
4: A little. Mostly thirsty, though.
1: Well, then you're blessed too, just like me.
4: I wish I was like you, able to be up and around. But what do you mean?
1: Well, see here. It's this bit of paper I found. I got it here in my pocket. Can you read?
4: Some.
1: Try it.
4: Blessed are they which do hunger and thirst?
1: Good.
4: What's blessed? Father says bless me sometimes. Is that what it is?
1: Something like it, I suppose. Dick says blessed means happy.
4: Oh, then I don't think that's what Father means by bless me. Who's Dick?
1: A friend of mine, a street peddler. He says this is a verse from the Bible.
4: Like what they read in church?
1: Right.
4: Well, I'm not happy, and I don't see how being hungry and thirsty can make you happy. If I was warm and had plenty to drink and plenty to eat, and Father took care of me, and I wasn't ill, then I'd be happy.
1: Ain't you tired of laying down all day?
4: Dreadful tired of it. But I can't walk, and the pain's so bad sometimes. But all I can do is just lie here and think.

0: Don't your father ever stay with you?
1: He used to, but now he only comes home to sleep.
0: Well, how do you eat?
1: Sometimes I don't, but other times father comes in with the nicest loaf of bread or some meat, almost as if he loves me.
0: Well, I'm here now, and I'll stay with you.
1: Thank you. We used to be in a little house, but then Mum died and Father started drinking, and he couldn't afford rent no more. We moved to the city because Father said a man offered him work. We had two rooms for a while, but Father said it'd be cheaper living in one, especially if the landlord don't know about me.
0: So wait, you were the bundle he carried up here yesterday?
1: Yes. Oh, that hurt my leg something fierce. It was all I could do to keep from crying out.
0: What kind of work does your father do?
1: I don't know. He comes in at different times every night. He always washes his hands before he goes to sleep. But one time he didn't, and they looked like they had red paint on them.
0: I don't have a father no more. He died 4 years ago. Me mum goes out cleaning and I run errands for her. Do you need more water?
1: No, the water's so good. But now I'm really tired. I think I'll be able to sleep now.
0: I'll stay with you till you do.
1: If you hear father coming, you have to go. No one's supposed to know about me.
0: I'll remember.
1: You'll come back, though, won't you?
0: Of course I'll come back. To tell you more about the words.
1: Yes, good.
0: You're not alone anymore.
2: And true to her word, Kitty sat at his side until he fell asleep. She then refilled the water pitcher and went back to her room, and just in time, for she heard Mr. Scott clumping up the stairs. She peeked out of her door as he passed and got a glimpse of his hands in the light of the lantern he held.
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0: What a beautiful house.
5: Hello?
0: I'm here to see Miss Howard.
5: Step inside. Wait here, please.
0: Thank you. No, I do not believe it. Can that really be?
5: Hello?
0: Oh, if you please, miss, I've come to deliver your mending and collect the money for Mother. I'm Kitty Swindon.
5: Ah, yes, the daughter of the charwoman. How nice to meet you.
0: It is?
5: Of course. Your mother does wonderful work, and she has told me all about you.
0: She has?
5: Indeed. She says you're very curious.
0: Oh, yes, miss, I guess I am.
5: What were you looking at when I came in?
0: Them papers.
5: Oh, my flyers. You may take one if you like.
0: Oh, that's just it, miss. I already have one, or at least part of one, see?
5: Oh.
0: It flew right down the street and hit me smack in the face.
5: I'm so sorry.
0: Oh, I didn't mind. I never read anything like it before. But I don't have the whole thing, so I don't know what it means.
5: No, I dare say you wouldn't. Why don't you take a fresh whole one?
0: Really?
5: Really, go ahead, it's all right.
0: Oh, thank you, miss.
5: Tell me what it says.
0: Blessed are they which do hunger and thirst after righteousness, for they shall be filled. That's my verse.
5: Your verse?
0: Well, I like to think of it as mine, being since it hit me in the face.
5: I think that's fair.
0: Is this the whole thing?
5: That's the whole verse, yes. Though it is part of a bigger text. Now that you have it all, what do you think it means?
0: Well, Dick said blessed means happy.
5: Whoever Dick is, he's right.
0: But I don't understand. How can I be happy when I'm hungry and thirsty?
5: Not hungering and thirsting for bread and water, but for a relationship with the Lord Jesus. He loves you so much. He would rather die than live without you.
0: Me? I don't understand.
5: When Jesus first spoke these words, the people didn't understand either. He spoke to them with the hope that they would start to hunger and thirst for more. I know this doesn't quite answer your questions, Kitty, but do you want to know more?
0: Oh, I do, miss. I do so with all my heart.
5: Then

0: that touched my very heart. It did. Thank you. But miss, what shall they be filled with, if not bread and water?
1: Now that is an excellent question. One that we're going to answer this week in Sunday school.
0: Oh.
1: Would you like to come?
0: I don't think they let me in there, miss.
1: Of course they would. We'd love to have you.
0: I don't have the right clothes.
1: I tell you what, I'll speak to your mother about it. Oh, but she's not coming to us again for another week, is she?
0: No, miss.
1: Then I'll just have to come to your home.
0: You would come to see us?
1: Certainly. I won't be able to do it today, though. I have a previous engagement. I'll come later this week. Now, wait right here, and I'll get your mother's money.
0: Thank you, miss. If this is being blessed, I'd definitely like it.
2: Kitty fairly floored at home. She was so happy. Until she came across Dick, sitting on the sidewalk.
0: Dick, are you all right?
3: I don't know.
0: Did something happen to your mum?
3: No, mum is fine. It's Mr. Mason.
0: What happened?
3: His store. Someone broke in last night.
0: What?
3: They trashed a bunch of his merchandise. And what they didn't break, they stole. Mr. Mason got hurt awful bad.
0: Oh, poor Mr. Mason. Who would do such a thing?
3: I don't know. Mr. Jacoby did see a tall man running away last night. But that isn't even the worst part. Mr. Mason and me was going into business together. I brought in my investment money last night and...
0: All your savings? Gone?
3: Every last cent.
0: Oh, I'm so sorry, Dick. What are you going to do?
3: Just have to go back to my original plan. Keep working and saving so I can open my own store one day.
0: But he was your supplier.
3: I'll find another one. Don't you worry, Kitty. What you got there?
0: Oh, remember that piece of paper I showed you yesterday?
3: One about being blessed when you're hungry and thirsty?
0: Yeah. Mummy works for Miss Howard, the lady what makes them. This is the full paper, and it has the whole verse on it. See?
3: Oh. Blessed are they who hunger and thirst after righteousness, for they shall be filled. That's it, all right. Just what I remember from my time at church.
0: Miss Howard told me all about it. She said that you got the part about blessed means being happy. Right on.
3: Oh, is that so?
0: Uh-huh. She also said she's going to come here and ask Mum if I can go to Sunday school.
3: Oh, first rate, Kitty. Maybe then you'll get answers to all your questions.
0: I don't think that's possible.
3: Did she say anything else about the verse?
0: Something about God really wanting us, like he'd rather die than live without us.
3: Oh, well, that I find hard to believe.
0: You don't think so?
3: It's kind of hard to think that way, considering what happened to poor Mr. Mason. I mean, as far as I know, he always wanted to do the right thing. But he still got beat up. Where was God's love then?
0: I don't know.
3: Oh, don't listen to me, Kitty. I'm sure they'll teach you all about it at Sunday school, eh?
0: Yeah. I hope.
3: Well, I better get to it. I found just enough left in Mr. Mason's place to fill up my cart. Daylight's burning. See you later, Kitty.
0: Bye, Dick.
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0: He'd rather die than live without you.
7: Rather die? How is that possible?
0: I want to think it's possible. But Dick said after what happened with Mr. Mason, he's not so sure. And now I'm not so sure either.
7: If God loved me so much, why does he let my leg hurt so bad?
0: I don't know. Maybe I'll find out in Sunday school.
7: What Sunday school?
0: It's a great place where ladies and gentlemen sit every Sunday and teach us children. I'd like to go, but it ain't likely. Miss Howard said she was going to come and ask Mum if I could go, but Mum don't think Miss Howard will really come.
7: I couldn't go even if I was asked.
0: Is the pain very bad tonight?
7: It's better now, but it was awful during the day. I could have screeched, but Father was home sleeping, and I didn't dare wake him.
0: Poor Jamie. If Miss Howard does come, would you like me to bring her up here?
7: This ain't the place for a lady.
0: Oh, she ain't like that. Not one bit. She's ever so kind, and she promised to come.
7: I hope for your sake she does. Oh, Kitty, I want to know if what you say is true. If he really could want someone like me. I've never been wanted before.
0: Oh, Jamie, shh.

0: Grapes! Fresh hothouse grapes. 10p a bunch. Fresh grapes. Hello, Mr. Worthington. Can I interest me landlord in some grapes?
1: What? Oh, hello, Dick. No, no grapes. Have you found another supplier?
0: Not yet. This is the very last of Mr. Mason's place. I was supposed to see another man later this afternoon.
1: Oh, I see. Well, now, Dick, you know how I hate to ask anything of anyone.
0: I know what you're going to say, and you have no worries. I haven't forgotten about rent.
1: Oh, it was due yesterday.
0: I know. I'm in a hard place, you see. But if business is good today, I'll have all you need.
1: I certainly hope so.
0: Are you sure about the grapes? Plump and tasty they are.
1: No, thank you.
0: As you wish, sir. Have a lovely day.
2: Hello, Dick.
0: Good afternoon, Mrs. McCarthy.
2: Oh, how's your mother today?
0: Oh, about the same. Still bedridden, but she's in good spirits. Best mum a man could ask for. Can I interest you in some grapes?
2: How much?
0: For you, ma'am. A penny a bunch.
2: Here's a shilling. Get something nice for that mum of yours.
0: I will, ma'am. Thank you kindly. Gotcha! You think I didn't see you down there, little Maggie? I've got eyes in the back of my head, I have. What I don't have today is any apples. Sorry, but here's some grapes for you. And I believe the baker has a few pieces of day-old bread he's given away.
3: Thank you, Dick.
0: You're welcome.
3: You are my comfort and pain, my sunshine in rain.
0: Oh, hello, Miss Howard. Can I interest you in some juicy grapes today? Are you all right, Miss Howard?
4: That song, the child's singing. Sunshine and rain, why, it's...
5: It's him! It's him, I tell you!
0: Mr. Mason, what's the matter?
5: The man who robbed my shop! I saw him!
0: What? Where?
5: Down the alley next to the livery!
0: That's where Mr. Worthington went. Mr. Mason, go and find a constable. I'll make sure he don't get away.
5: Right!
6: Mr. Mason rushed off, and Dick ran up to the alley as fast and as quietly as he could. And as he approached, he heard voices. One low and gruff, the other, the pleading voice of his landlord, Mr. Worthington.
7: I want that money now.
5: No, no, please. I'll have it for you soon. I promise.
7: What good are promises? Pay up.
5: I don't have it right now.
7: You're lying.
5: No, no, please.
0: Oi, you, leave him alone.
6: And before he even realized what he was doing, Dick rushed straight at the two men. They were both so startled, the gruff man pushed Mr. Worthington to the ground and scooted off down an adjoining alley.
5: Get him!
8: There he is!
0: Mr. Worthington, you're all right?
5: Yes. Thank you, Dick. Thank you, thank you.
0: Let's get you up.
2: Dick, are you all right?
0: Mrs. McCarthy. Yes, I'm fine, but...
8: Whoa, whoa, girl!
2: What's that now?
0: The man must have spooked the horse! Run, Maggie! Run!

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2: 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He looks strong, powerful. He's got a deep voice and long, straggly brown hair. He's got a scar on his right cheek, and sometimes his hands look like they have red paint on them.
3: That ain't red paint. It's blood!
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5: I couldn't sleep very well. I'm so worried about Grandpa. It keeps me up all night long.
6: It's good to care about him, but remember, you can always give your worries to Jesus. My name is Zach, and you're listening to Keys for Kids. My grandma is 93 years old, and last week she fell and broke her hip. She had to have surgery, and she's not recovering very well. To be honest, I'm really worried about her. If you've had that kind of worry that keeps you up at night, it's hard to bear it on your own. But remember, Jesus wants to help you by comforting your anxious thoughts. 1 Peter 5:7 says, "Give all your worries to him because he cares for you." And now let's listen to our story. It's entitled, Losing Sleep. "You look tired," Mom said when Dylan came into the kitchen for breakfast one morning. He sighed as he sat down for a bowl of cereal. "I am tired. I couldn't sleep." "Why not?" Mom carried a glass of orange juice over to him. Dylan thanked her for the juice, then shrugged. Mom pulled out the chair beside him. "Were you thinking about Grandpa?" "Sort of," Dylan admitted. "It's hard knowing he's in the hospital and facing some health issues," Mom said. "But we need to keep praying that he'll be okay." "I tried, but I still couldn't sleep." Dylan stirred his cereal around in his bowl. Mom put a hand on his arm. "Sometimes our worries are strong and it feels almost impossible to get over them," she said. "But God is stronger." Mom got up and grabbed her phone from the counter. She tapped on the screen a few times before stepping back over to Dylan. Matthew chapter 6 talks about worry. It tells us not to worry about tomorrow. Mom showed him the phone and pointed out the verse. "It's not always easy to let go of our worries, especially when we're concerned about someone we love," she said. "But God is big enough and strong enough to take care of anything. He sent his own son to save us when we were lost in sin, and he promises to always be with us and take care of us. It doesn't do any good to worry and lose sleep. It's much better to trust everything to him." Dylan nodded as he glanced at the verse again. "Do you think we could visit Grandpa today?" "I think he'd like that," said Mom. "And I know he'd tell you the same thing I did. He appreciates your concern and prayers, but he doesn't want you to worry. Yeah, I don't think Grandpa ever worries about anything, Dylan said as he finally dug into his cereal. Mom smiled. It doesn't seem like it, does it? She said. If only we could all learn to be like that. Well, how about you? Are you worried about something? Maybe a loved one is sick, or you're facing another difficult situation and don't know how it will turn out. Maybe you've been so worried that you've even lost sleep because of it. Instead of worrying, God wants you to trust Him to take care of things. Worrying won't change anything, but God is in control of everything, and He loves you and promises to take care of you. You don't have to worry. Our key verse is found in the Gospel of Matthew, chapter 6, verse 34.
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18: Ooh, this is Wretched Radio, a longing. That's right. 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If you have a question, comment, conundrum, or snark, we long to hear it texted to... Well, I guess we can't hear it texted. The point is, you can send whatever is on your mind to 877-282-2337.
19: All right, this first question is from Jonathan. Todd, what questions should I be asking if I'm interested in dating a girl who's a Messianic Jew? She states that she believes in Yeshua, Jesus, but they obviously observe Jewish traditions culturally.
18: Yeah, you got to be asking a lot of questions because this is my experience, so it must be right because all of our experiences are absolutely authoritative. At least that's what Oprah says. What should you be looking for? You should be looking for, in my estimation, the first Messianic Jew that does not blend grace and works. Every single Messianic Jewish organization or group or author that I've read online always mingles works with grace. That is the primary thing that you must be looking for. Furthermore, you could find out why by asking, why do you continue to do the festivals? They've been fulfilled in Jesus. They all pointed to Him. Furthermore, why do you have to call Him Yeshua? Why is that somehow better than Jesus? Those are questions that you can be asking the Messianic Jewish person because I have not yet met one who believes in grace alone, faith alone, and Christ alone. And you're going to have to ask from different angles because they might be deflective on it. They might try to position it in a way where it's kind of close, but not sort of. Make sure that this individual believes that there is no other way to heaven except through Jesus. 877-282-2337.
19: This is a question from Ryan. Todd, an issue with my church...
18: Okay, Jimmy, I was just reminded of this.
19: Okay.
18: Years ago, and I mean, it had to have been over 20 years ago. I believe I was on KTIS before they terminated my employment, which just... sounds so much better than fired, doesn't it? Yeah. So before they axed me, there was, I had mentioned something on the air about our Hebrew roots. And at the time, I didn't know that Hebrew words roots was like code, mm. You know, Hebrew roots, but code.
19: Yeah.
18: And a young couple approached me and they wanted to meet with me to talk about what I had said. They were so excited that I was beginning to understand our Hebrew roots. Well, I was understanding Hebrew roots a little differently than they were understanding it because they were of a Messianic Jewish movement. And they tried to persuade me that that's the way to go. And it parted friendly. A few years later, received an email from this individual who is now studying to be a rabbi in Israel. And he was writing to persuade me to reject Jesus as the Messiah.
19: Wow.
18: That was my experience. Yes, subjective. Nevertheless, 877-282-2337.
19: All right, so this question from Ryan. Todd, there's an issue with my church I want your help with. One, the music is kind of showy. They use Elevation and Hillsong, and there aren't a whole lot of hymns. The lights are down low and that kind of thing. But the bigger issue for me is the preaching. Even though we go through books of the Bible, it's not really exegetical most of the time. It usually takes one thing from the section we're in and turns it into more of a topical sermon. The main portion of the sermon is and explaining the text, but explaining his point and giving application. What are your thoughts about whether or not that's a reason to leave the church?
18: It has to be weighed with a bunch of other issues, because if heresy isn't being proclaimed, then the bar gets a little bit higher. If the guy's preaching heresy, or you never hear the gospel of Jesus Christ, or if the sermons are so a-Christian that somebody from a Messianic Jewish movement could be perfectly satisfied with the preaching. That's okay. That's getting really clear. But if it's just that it's more topical, it's kind of lightweight, they sing the music that you and I don't prefer, and they do tricks and tactics like dimming the lights, there would have to be more considered. For instance, are they, as elders, godly, leading the church to understand God better and love Jesus more? Are they at least aimed in that direction? Because if they are, well, then the bar just got a little higher. If they're not, well, then you can check that one and go, all right, let's take a look and see what else is going on here. What about your kids? Do you have children? Are they learning? Your primary responsibility is to make sure, Dad, as the spiritual leader of the house, that your kids are being fed and nurtured. My guess would be, if that is what you're experiencing in the adult church, what they're getting down the hall in kids' church is probably even more watered down. Your responsibility is to make sure that they know the Bible, that they have memorized scripture, and that they understand the gospel thoroughly. And if that's not happening at the church, okay, well, now you've got a pretty substantial reason to consider looking elsewhere. Another consideration, you got options? I don't know where you live. And if that is the absolute best church you got within reasonable driving distance, you might have to stay there. And this one gets a little trickier to weigh, because being near to a church so that you can be engaged in the life of a church is so important. Now, it's simultaneously important that you're getting fed and your kids are getting fed. But if you're so far away that you're only going to go on Sunday morning, so you're going to have to weigh that along with the other considerations and then make a decision, because there can be times to leave a church. But before you do, weigh all of these issues. Here's something I recall Tim Challey's recommending before you leave church. I think it's called Breeze. It's an online thing that churches have where you can put up your picture and your name, contact information. so that we can familiarize ourselves with one another. Go to Breeze or go to your church directory if they still have such a thing. And just start looking through the faces you recognize and pray for them. All of them. Pray for them. And then when you're done with that, see if you still feel like leaving, because you're leaving your family. And that's a big deal. Not saying you can never go, but there can be times, there can be circumstances where you can leave even a church that is not heretical, but do it slowly, do it thoughtfully, do it prayerfully, and do it with others involved that can ask you more questions, because you will benefit from a multitude of counselors. Jimmy, you got anything else to add to that? Oh, I do. I do.
19: Okay. Go ahead, Jimmy.
18: Didn't we? Well, did you ever cut up those interviews that I did with Mike Favarez on when to leave a church? Because if not, they're on our they're at Fortis Plus. Mm-hmm. If you go search, it's all free. Go searching for Mike Favarez, not John. That's the son. Go looking for Mike Favarez. We spent time, at least, it could have been one or two shows, perhaps, on when to leave a church and when not to leave a church. Furthermore, you can look in the archives. I know Phil Johnson and I have had this conversation a lot of times. So you might find some of those longer form explorations of when to go and when not to. Go to our YouTube channel or just type in wretched when to leave a church. Jimmy, would you do that right now? Go to sure. The YouTube machine. Wretched when to leave a church. I'm going to guess maybe 6 videos will pop up. And you can go avail yourself of those, because you want to be slow in leaving a church, especially one that is not exhibiting anything heretical. They're your fam, and it should hurt to leave. You should be like Paul on the dock with the Ephesian elders, just weeping over one another. You can, but you got to be slow and thoughtful. How many popped up? Or did you get that wretched movie thing that's scary looking?
19: So I've got the first one that pops up is Mike, your 25-minute interview with you and Mike Favarez.
18: There you about have it.
19: That. Yeah, that's the first one that pops up. And then there are several.
18: 6? I want to win the wretched lottery.
19: Okay, I'm sorry. 1, 2, 3, 4. There's the conversation you and Phil Johnson.
18: Come on.
19: 5. Come on. Yeah. 6.
18: Yes.
19: 6. Yeah, it's 6. You're right.
18: You're done. No more. It can't be more. 6 is it. I win the showcase. I win both showcases. 877-282-2337.
19: Todd, how does a wife biblically submit to a husband who has proven himself foolish with finances?
18: That's hard. Yeah. That's hard. You can do it, because the Lord will be your strength. And if he's going to behave foolishly, you can be his counselor. You can give him wisdom as much as you possibly can. If it gets to the point where it is causing danger for you and the kids, engage your elders. Get them involved. This is a church, I think, has one, but they're probably not cognizant of what it is. Every church should have a philosophy about their attitude toward women and their husbands. Because that philosophical position, hopefully built on the Bible, will make all the difference in the world as to how you answer a question like this, which we will do next on Wretched Radio.
19: Some struggles stay hidden for years. 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
2: Know your church fathers. Irenaeus was an apologist and disciple of Polycarp, who was a disciple of the Apostle John. He served as the Bishop of Lyon and wrote against heresies, a refutation of Gnosticism and Docetism, in which he demonstrated the coherence and necessity of the Incarnation. 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
0: Alrighty then, welcome back to Wretched Radio. I had a lifesaver. Stuck in the side. I didn't even know it was there.
3: I didn't notice.
0: And I thought, you didn't?
3: I didn't.
0: See, I can tell. I can tell. If ever I put like a cough drop in my mouth, it's like, I can tell. So I knew, and I just was afraid that I was exhibiting some bad manners. But it's the tropical fruit. Matt's got a big bowl of them. He keeps that thing stocked.
3: He does.
0: The green ones are not popular, by the way.
3: They're my favorite.
0: What are they? They're green.
3: They're watermelon.
0: Well, they can't be watermelon.
3: They are watermelon.
0: I can prove they're not watermelon. Do you ever eat watermelon?
3: I do eat watermelon. Uh-huh.
0: And what color is the part of the watermelon you eat?
3: It's not green.
0: It's red. What is the part, the color of the watermelon you don't eat?
3: That's green.
0: That's my point. It can't be watermelon. It's pretty good. They're pretty good, but clearly the vote is in. They're not as popular.
3: Oh, they're my favorite.
0: No, the white ones, the whitish yellow ones. Mm-hmm. I think they're pineapple.
3: No, those are good.
0: They're the king right there. And that's the one that I had in the side of my mouth. So I apologize for being rude. 877-282-2337 is the address where you can text. Did this come in via text or email?
3: It was a text.
0: Kindly reread it, because this is a situation that might not seem relevant to you, but it is.
3: Yeah.
0: Because this is a church issue.
3: So it's from Anonymous, and I'll read the whole question. How does a wife biblically submit to a husband who has proven himself foolish with finances? He earns a high salary, but we are tens of thousands of dollars in debt while he keeps traveling, taking vacations, and frequently buying toys and gifts for the kids.
0: He's taking vacations?
3: Yeah.
0: What about her?
3: That was
0: a bit of a mystery.
3: Yeah. So I was wondering if this was the actual wife that was asking or a friend.
0: Okay. Philosophy of a church regarding women is so important to establish because, well, let me put it this way. Every church should be aware of their philosophy of how they treat women and how they protect women. Because every church does have, if you will, a philosophical position. They're probably not cognizant of what it is. They just kind of deal with stuff when it happens. No. Where do the men of the church stand when it comes to a woman who is struggling with her husband, whether it is a believer or not? Now, on one end of the spectrum, here's what you've got. And we've seen this. And while I appreciate the desire to really adhere to what the Bible says about submission for women, I don't think that it is balanced correctly. Here's the far end of the scale of philosophies. Well, the Bible says submit, so get back in there and submit.

seen that, haven't we? Even when a husband is not only being a financially poor steward, he's not stewarding the marriage well, and he's downright nasty. Well, the Lord will grow you through this. Is that true? Yes, it is. But should that be the totality of the posture of the elders? I don't think so. I don't think it's balanced. And here's why. This is a relational issue in my estimation. The husband and wife, they have a deep, profound covenantal union. Do you know what's a deeper, more... No, I'm assuming, by the way, that the husband isn't saved. Do you know what a deeper, more profound covenantal union is? In Christ. If she is a believing member of your church, you're her brother. She's your sister. And that union, because it's in Christ, is even closer than the covenantal marriage union. And that means we got something at stake here. That is our sister. Now, does that mean we go sticking our nose into their marriage? As a rule, no. But I would say that it's a rule that has exceptions, because there can be times when the men of the congregation need to, for the sake of the woman, if it's safety, if it's mistreatment, if it is a husband who has abandoned the marriage, even if he's still living inside of the same house, where they have, I believe, the responsibility to help their sister. Now, we could spend a day talking about what that looks like with an unbelieving husband. We don't go in, bow up, and tell him to knock it off because the men of the church are going to deal with you. No, that's not how we behave, but we behave like men. And we sit with him to say, we care for your marriage. We want it to thrive. We know you're not a member of this church, but we truly want good for you. It is our understanding right now that things inside of your marriage aren't good. How can we help? Because we're committed to our sister and we want her to thrive and have a good, we want that for you too. But please know, the men of the church, we care for your wife. And we're going to do everything that we can to help this marriage be a success. What do we need to do? Now, of course, you got to dive into his side of the story. This is an oversimplification, but to sit down with the fellow to say, look, you need to understand we're not your enemy, but we do care so much about your wife. We're willing to go to bat for her and we'll protect her. And if push came to shove, We're blocking that punch. We'll remove her from the setting that is dangerous for her, because we have an in Christ union with her. Again, I'm dramatizing this. It's more complex. It needs to be thought out in an orderly fashion. But I think my points are pretty clear. It's not just, well, you go submit. Good luck. Let us know how we can help. No, she needs to know. I think the women of the congregation need to know, not just the elders, but all of the men of the congregation have a woman's back. Does this mean that we believe everything that a woman says about a husband? No, that's why we do get the other side of the story. But in the situation, I would hope in a church, if a woman were being physically abused, she shows up to church and she's got a shiner, what would the men of your church do? What would they do? Did you see that shiner? Oh, look at the line at Cracker Barrel. I told you we should have gone to the International House of Pancakes. I hope that they would see that and go, we got to deal with this. This is what happened here, sister. What's going on? Because we need to protect you. That should just be immediate. Now, I hope that would also happen if he's being abusive in any other way, including emotionally abusive. Now, you got to define what that means. We've talked about that here before, but it's too often. It's like, yeah, you know, sometimes when I've asked him to put the laundry into the dryer, he doesn't do it. I just can't live with this anymore. Okay. We need to dive into what really constitutes emotional abuse. But if there is emotional abuse, we need to be willing to step in. There's a lot of jerks out there. And the men of the congregation, I believe philosophically, we're not looking for a fight. We're not looking to be tough guys. We care about both parties, but we're not going to be sissies and sit on the sideline. We protect women, even sometimes from their husbands. What is your philosophy of how you treat women at your church?

0: Most people don't think it through. They don't ponder what their position is. And that means anytime they get into one of these situations, oh, it becomes like a big thing. And there's all kinds of meetings we got to discuss and the nuances. And what if we have a philosophy of how your men in your church are to treat, defend, protect, help women that even aren't their wives? Because I believe we're called to that. I don't think protection of women is relegated just to the realm of spouse. I think it's all women. That's what it means to be chivalrous. And I want to make this clear. This is not to go in and be tough guys with a negligent husband. We want to show him care too, because we do want it. We don't want it to be broken up. We want it to be successful. But if it means having to say to a man who is giving his wife a black eye, sir, we are not going to put up with this. We're taking her away to protect her from you. You can expect a visit from the police, because they're going to be dealing with you, because what you've done is criminal. And the men of this church, we don't play. That sometimes needs to be said, not often. But sometimes this is not a part of the macho Christian movement that seems to be growing these days in America. But I think we do need a bit of a recalibration, because I've seen too many churches throw women back into the lion's den and wish them well. And frequently it doesn't turn out real good. Now, Will a woman grow in that? Does she still need to submit in that as long as he's not calling her to sin or forbidding her from obeying a command? No, that still has to continue. But this is not an either or proposition. It is both and. Yes, she needs to submit. No, we're not going to let her be abused. What about with finances? I believe that would warrant an initial gentler approach. We've heard your wife has confided in us some issues about finances. We'd like to help. We understand it's causing some marital strain. How can we get engaged in this? Because if the kids are, if the pantry is bare, that's another opportunity for the men to step up, because we might have to step up financially ourselves to take care of her. All that to say, question: what is your church's philosophy when it comes to protecting women? This is Wretched Radio.
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6: Meteorologist Mike Cox, it'll be partly to mostly cloudy tonight. There could be a stray shower, thunderstorm or two involved, and that could happen at any time tonight. We will have a low of 64 degrees. Now, we start the weekend tomorrow with sunny skies to begin Saturday, but scattered showers and storms may develop as we go into the afternoon, which could be a

0: difficulty for some. We'll have a high of 88. For Sunday, more of the same. Sunny skies, scattered showers and storms, and a high of 88. 91.5, the
1: blessing. Attributes of God. Can God make a rock so big he cannot lift it? God is all-powerful. He created the universe and everything in it, and nothing can thwart his will. So the question of the rock is nonsensical. It does not expose a problem with God, but with the thinking of the one asking the question, and they will one day have to answer to the omnipotent God. This is Wretched Radio with Todd Friel.
2: Hello, welcome back. Wretched.
3: You okay?
2: I'll make it.
3: You look sad. What's wrong?
2: I'll be fine. It's a little bit ironic coming from you making fun of my salivary glands that they're overactive because I spit all over the place when I pretty much move my lips. Didn't have to bring that up, Pally Boy, and now you're asking how I'm feeling? Welcome back to Wretched Radio. If you have a question, comment, conundrum, or snark, so I spit a lot. Okay? And just because the lifesaver, I'm actually drooling right now. I had a purple one. During the break, the purple one just makes my mouth explode. It's like I've got a fire hose inside of my mouth. You didn't have to make fun of it.
3: I'm sorry.
2: You want to hear something gross? You're gonna.
3: We haven't already.
2: Oh, wow. Bless somebody's heart. I actually have a timer on my desk so that I know that it's my clock, basically. And so like any clock, it's got some sort of plastic covering. It gets to the point after a few weeks, I can't see the numbers anymore. It's that covered. That's all I'm saying. But I'll get over it. 877-282-2337. You didn't catch this. This was actually yesterday. I was standing here, and I thought for sure you saw me. I was literally standing here, and I drooled. On the carpet, right there. Right there, just for no reason whatsoever. Drool.
3: What does your pillow look like when you wake up?
2: You know, that's not an issue.
3: Is it not?
2: Mercifully, that is not an issue.
3: Wow.
2: It's actually when I'm ambulatory. When I'm awake, I'm just...
3: Which one's worse?
2: Talking, my computer screens. Oh. I have to wash it off after every Zoom call. That's all I'm saying. 877-282-2337. You know, Jimmy, I don't bring up the fact that you get a haircut every 25 minutes.
3: I'm sorry. Do you guys at Alpharetta Bible Church have a splash zone?
2: No, but it's funny that you mentioned this. I was watching a TV I don't know who I was watching. I like to watch. There's a particular Christian channel. I think it's channel 57 in Atlanta. Mm. I'm telling you, wow, they've got everybody on there. So they've got, you know, like a decent guy here or there. But then they got Joseph Prince, whose face, I'm telling you, if somebody like touched that thing with a sharp object, it would just explode. It's so tight. You got all these different preachers on. And there was this guy, it was at a big mega church. And it was a sound guy. But I noticed it looked like it sat like 5,000 people, huge. And between the pulpit on the platform, there were stairs. And it must have been, I kid you not, before the first row, about 20, 25 feet. And I thought, what is that for? And then I remembered my salivary issues. The guy must have a spitting problem.
3: In a place that big?
2: We got to protect the people in the front row.
3: I guess so.
2: Otherwise, we got to put the preacher behind the plexiglass. like bulletproof glass, but it's spit-proof glass is what you'd have to do. So I suddenly saw the wisdom in it, and I thought, well, when ABC goes to build a church, 25 feet between the pulpit and the first, because we care.
3: That's right.
2: Let me tell you, when I preach, it's like being at a Gallagher concert is what it's like. You didn't get that reference. 877-282-2337.
3: All right, this is a question from Tom. Todd, my wife and I were reading Proverbs 18:9, which says, he who is slothful in his work is a brother to him who is a great destroyer. I suffer from a debilitating and painful affliction that makes it nearly impossible for me to hold down a job.
2: Yeah.
3: Most days involve me lying in the dark with an ice pack, crying from the pain. Oh. I have an ever-growing list of things to do around my house, and I feel terrible that they're piling up. Am I a sluggard? Am I a slothful man that the scripture talks about?
2: Oh, brother. I didn't mean like, oh, brother. I mean, oh, brother. That ongoing pain, that persistent pain, it is so exhausting and it is so debilitating. If you are side

0: blind because of a malady and it's your desire to be diligent, but you simply physically can't. The Proverbs, first of all, are not ironclad promises. They are general principles. If you basically this, then basically that. Furthermore, the laws and the commandments, any time that the law or the commandment, it suppresses human value or human flourishing, it can be adjusted. Let me cite a verse for you before you think that I'm just going, wait, I can throw out the Bible because of circumstances? That seems a little pragmatic. No, if you had an animal in a ditch, said Jesus, wouldn't you get him out on the Sabbath? Wouldn't you do that work on the Sabbath to get him out? In other words, sometimes practically you just do what you've got to do. Now, the command is that we Christians are hard workers. And the Proverbs warn of the slothful person, a little sleep, a little slumber, a little twiddling of the thumbs on the chest. That we should look at the ant because we are being sluggards. It's because it's a lazy attitude. That's first of all, what is being addressed there? Manifested in a lack of productivity. But if your desire is to be productive, but you physically can't, well, that proverb simply doesn't apply to you. The Bible has room for those types of things. For instance, do not forsake the assembling of the saints. All right, I could use an extreme example. The woman is on the way to church. She's 9 months pregnant and the water breaks. She doesn't go to church because she has to go to the emergency room to deliver a baby. Sinning? No, of course not. How's about in the old days? Do not forsake the assembling of the saints. A farmer in the middle of his field, in the middle of nowhere, can't get his wagon or his horse through the snow to get to church, and it doesn't melt for 3 months. Is he neglecting the assembling of the saints? No, he's not sinning. He can't get there. This isn't to relegate commandments into the heap of just what's convenient for us. If it's genuine, if it's a genuine, real circumstance, and you simply cannot do the things that God has called you to do, to take care of your house, to go to work, make money, all of those things, because you can't, you're not sinning, brother. Furthermore, the church for you needs to be stepping in and stepping up. This is the church. And so I hope you're a member of a good Bible teaching church. Let them know your needs. Let them exercise their spiritual gift and take care of you. Now, I know these days, I don't know. There's some year it's going to happen where I can't put a spoon of applesauce up to my mouth. And I'm going to need help. And I've seen this so many times. I don't understand it at this moment. As I'm standing here, I don't get it. When older people say, I don't want to be a burden. I don't want my kids to have to take care of me. That should not be the attitude of the believer, especially in the context of the local church. Furthermore, I don't think it should be your attitude with your kids. Your kids are called to take care of you in old age, period. They are. They owe you. That should not be something that we blush about, because in our society, we just have a tendency, the kids are 18, everybody's on their own, they go live and do their separate thing. Oh no, that relationship hasn't ended. There's a responsibility on the part of the child. So I don't think that attitude of, I don't want to be a burden, I don't want to cause anybody to have any hardship. Well, of course you perhaps don't want that, but you should want them to be able to steward their gift. This is perhaps bordering on cliche, but you're robbing them of a blessing. To be able to serve a brother who is in debilitating pain, that should be a joy. We get crowns for that type of activity. And you're robbing us of our crowns if you don't let us. There are people in the church, they delight in that. There's different gifts. Well, Peter classifies them as speaking gifts, and he classifies them as serving gifts. I think there's other gifts. I think there's office gifts. I think there's also, most of them have passed, but the prophetic gifts, the speaking in tongues, the healing gifts, we don't need those anymore. The office of apostle, we don't need a prophet. I think we can prophesy when we declare truth, but we'd no prophet, because what do we have? We've got the Bible. That is a more sure word. So the gifts that are listed, it's not an exhaustive list. The gift of helps. There are people in your church, brother, who love helping. God has given them that gift to steward, and they're commanded to use it. And if you block them, yikes, you are robbing them from participating in the life of the body. Avail yourself of people in your local church. They want to help you. And I would simply pause for a moment of introspection on the part of every church, whether you're a pastor or not. Is the attitude of your church one that is like we're like in the starting block of a race? Let us go. Come fire the gun. We want to get in there and help somebody. We want to get in there and do something. I want to use my gift of administration. I want to use the gift of gifts. I want to be able to give. Please let me in the game, coach. They are desiring to help. Is that the attitude of your church? That should be. Now, these days in our autonomy driven society, that's very counter. And so it's going to take a lot to cultivate that. But shouldn't that be the goal and the aim of the church? There are no less than a dozen clear, they're not even allusions, they're clear illustrations. We're the body. And if right now the elbow is broken, then the knee wants to help. Okay, not the best application of the illustration, but the body should be encouraged to serve one another. Brother, if you're hurting, let them. This is Wretched Radio.
1: Hey, thanks for listening to Wretched Radio today. Seriously, I mean it. Thank you so much for being a part of what we do here at Fortis Institute, not just with Wretched Radio, but with all of our other content that we're producing on a daily basis. 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It takes studio time, equipment, staff, distribution, and it all adds up. And the reason that we are able to continue doing this at the level that we've been doing it is because of our gospel partners. Men and women just like you who have linked arms with us and give to this ministry so that we can stay on the air and reach more people in more places all over the world. And so if our ministry has ever been a source of encouragement for you, would you consider joining us as an ongoing monthly gospel partner? You can get all of the answers to all of the questions that you likely have at FortisInstitute.org right now. Wretched. Amazing grace. Amazing gospel. Be honest. When's the last time you shared the gospel with a stranger? Not posted something online, not liked a Christian meme, but actually opened your mouth and told someone about Jesus. If your stomach tightened just a little bit, you're not alone. Most Christians would rather do almost anything than evangelize. It's terrifying. What if they get mad? What if I say something wrong? What if they ask me a question I can't answer? Our resource, Terrified 2, it exists because Jesus gave us the Great Commission, not the Great Suggestion, and he actually gave us the tools to obey it. And this resource will walk you through how to share the gospel with strangers, even family members, without needing Pepto-Bismol to get through it. You'll still be nervous, that's normal, but you'll also be equipped, and equipped beats terrified every single time. Terrified 2, it is streaming right now for free on Fortis Plus. 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A good majority of us are running two lives. There's the one where you pray and you read your Bible and you go to church, but there's also another life, the one where you go to work and do what you've got to do to cover the bills or try to get your teenager to talk to you. And Todd Friel, well, he doesn't believe that God ever meant for these to be two different lives. 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
2: Titles of Christ. In the Bible, Jesus is given many titles that teach us about who he is and what he has done. 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And he is the firstborn over all creation, the preeminent Son, through whom we are adopted as sons and daughters of God the Father. 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
0: Self-control, Todd, self-control. 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Self-control. I'm just growing in fruit of the Spirit. Would you please send wretched things to idea at wretched.org? 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
3: What's the fruit of the Spirit you're growing in? Self-control?
0: That's the one right there.
3: Or is it the same flavor as that?
0: No, the purple one.
3: Yeah.
0: I got that sitting on a piece of paper.
3: Okay.
0: I foolishly threw the wrapper away. So, you know what? How much do I love these stupid tropical fruit lifesavers? I take it out of my mouth because I'm trying to be polite. I put the purple one on a piece of paper because I threw the wrapper away.
3: Yeah.
0: And then I pick it up during the break to put it in my mouth. It's got paper on it. I eat it. It's fiber. It's good for you. Did you see that video? We did a short, that silly pastor who tried to get, or did we maybe play that on the radio here?
3: I think we talked about it.
0: I cavilt. It takes a page of the Bible out and makes some kid on the stage eat it.
3: Yeah.
0: It's a riot because the guy's, he literally says, turn up the music because he, you know, he needs his mood enhancer. Turn up the music. And he's got the kid standing there. This is going to be a blessing for you. Ah! And he tries to hit him with the Spirit. Kid doesn't even blink. Puts his hand on his forehead, gives him a little tap. Not nanny. And then he tried, turn the music. Should have changed the key. Maybe that would have helped. But he turns the music up and I think he tried to blow on the kid, you know, like to blow the Spirit onto them like Benny Hinn does. Ridiculous. The kid doesn't do anything. All right, give him a round of applause, everybody. Get him out of here. Because he wouldn't go for the show. What hijinks. What Jude. That's just Jude business. They're clouds that never deliver. And their modus operandi and what they desire so much, it is power. It's to be in the spotlight. It is usually sexually driven. And it's about money, honey. They're wolves. 877-282-2337.
3: All right, this is a text from Joe. Todd, I had a traumatic brain injury in 1999, and I was diagnosed with epilepsy in 2001. Was saved in 2008 and baptized on Resurrection Sunday in 2012. Later that year, doctors worked out the medication I needed for a normal life, but since being on them, I have no joy. My doctors say it's a side effect. If I can't experience the joy of Christ, am I even still saved?
0: Oh.
3: I feel like I should be doing cartwheels and backflips for joy over salvation, and I feel guilty that I don't.
0: Yeah, you shouldn't. You shouldn't. Now, I'm assuming in your scenario that those drugs are a necessity, because as you weigh things, if you don't have them, very bad things are going to happen. Obviously, decisions like that should be done thoughtfully in consultation with your elders, with a whole lot of love and family to help you make those types of decisions as you weigh and balance those things. But assuming that those medications are a necessity and they have a physiological effect of perhaps flattened emotions, yeah, that's a sacrifice. And that you'd have to weigh that. You'd have to weigh that. If it's causing you to constantly be numb, there are plenty of people who have gone off of meds because they cannot stand the side effects like that. No, I'm not suggesting that. I'm just saying you need to weigh that and consider that. But if ultimately the scales tip toward you need your epilepsy medicine and it's robbing you of joy, oh, the last thing it means is that you're not saved. It means a medicine is having a side effect. No more, no less. Okay? 877-282-2337.
3: All right, this is from Anonymous. Todd, are you familiar with Bible quizzing? What is your opinion of it? Is it wrong to turn the Bible into a sport?
0: Is there money involved? Are there odds? Is there high, low? I don't get the whole gambling thing. I guess negative number means you're favored to win.
3: Yeah, I don't have any idea.
0: And the plus means probably not, but you'll make more money if you bet on that guy. I think that's how it goes.
3: I don't know.
0: Okay, so if you're doing that, yeah, you shouldn't be doing that with the Bible. But if it's an activity that sharpens you, that causes you to learn more about the Bible and it's fun, I don't think there's anything wrong with that, as long as it doesn't somehow trivialize the Bible and make it silly. And that it doesn't become so silly that the Bible is merely a prop. But if you can do it reverentially, maybe okay, maybe reverentially is even too strong, but sober-mindedly, remembering you're dealing with God's word here. This is the word of God codified. With that in mind, I don't think there's anything wrong with Bible quizzing. Speaking of 1 Peter 4, yeah, there's an interesting admonition to those with spiritual gifts, to those who speak as you're speaking the oracles of God. And I thought that's interesting from two perspectives. Number one is if you teach the Bible, even to your kids, whether it's a formal setting or just a family setting, it's with your husband and wife back and forth, teaching the Bible, you're speaking the very words of God, gulp, should cause us to do it in a manner that isn't trite. But then I thought, hey, that's a good Bible verse for biblical counseling. Because if you've got a speaking gift, what do you speak? The words of God. It doesn't say the word of God in psychology. It doesn't say the word of God in philosophy. It doesn't say the word of God and anything else. The word of God, which is exactly what biblical counseling is about. And interestingly, well, I think we touched on this a number of months ago. It doesn't appear to be going away at the moment, but there are a number of people inside of the biblical counseling movement that are trying to bring in, well, I'm just going to call it what I think it is, integrationalism. They're trying to bring in other philosophies. They're bringing in other worldviews because they believe that they have some value. They could have some insight. Why not use them? Well, if you want to do that, then call yourself a Christian counselor. But that is not historically what a biblical counselor is. A biblical counselor speaks the oracles of God, period. No more, no less. We'll be interested to see how this little internal skirmish plays out. I know that ACBC is standing strong. I can't speak for any other biblical counseling organizations, but I know the Association of Certified Biblical Counselors, they ain't playing. Dale Johnson, he ain't giving in on the Bible is sufficient for all of life and godliness. Applause for Dale, who, by the way, is in seasons 1, 2, and 3 of Transformed. Did you know that all 4 seasons are available on our app, which is free, FortisPlus.org. Go watch Transformed. You'll love it. Seriously, you're just going to love it. You're going to see biblical counseling in action. And if you can catch season 4 with Dr. Lou Priolo, wow, that guy was good. He was so good. And you'll be edified and you'll learn and you will see the power of the Bible because it is sufficient. Why? Because when we use the Bible, we are speaking the oracles of God. Idea at wretched.org.
3: All right, this is from Steve. Todd, during a recent Sunday school study of Revelation, I found out that our church is pre-tribulation, premillennial, and dispensational.
0: What's the problem here?
3: What does that mean? He wants to know what it means. But I agree.
0: Well, sounds good to me. It's one of the 4 major eschatological views. Rose Publications, if you've never studied the issue, you would really do well to get Rose Publications. It's, Jimmy, maybe you can look it up on christianbook.com or whatever they are. They lay out in kind of chart form, really simply, pre-trib, post, they do a really good job of the 4 major views. You would do well to study them. And then study them well, and then come to your own conclusion, which will be pre-trib dispensational. 87. Oh, did you find it? Rose Publication.
3: Yeah, it's on Christian Book, the 4 views of end times.
0: Yeah, no, it's a booklet, I think, and it's also like a chart.
3: I think they have a DVD study series on this as well.
0: Alrighty, and they do a fair job. I think they do a very fair job of laying out all of the positions. And if this is kind of a new field of study, I would suggest another field of study before you study eschatology, and that is the study of hermeneutics. Because you need to know your rules of biblical interpretation. Because if you have rules and you follow them, my opinion, we're not going to divide over this, my opinion, let me just put it this way, sir, you're in the right church. 877-282-2337.
3: This is a text from Anonymous. Todd, should churches ask people with disruptive Tourette's to leave the sanctuary during Sunday service?
0: It depends. And the reason I say that is because it's a dance. It's not dissimilar to little children. I understand we don't want to disrupt people in the church service, but we also simultaneously want kids to sit under the preaching of the word, don't we? Even at a young age. I'm a full believer. A brand new infant, baby, just brand new out of the womb, just got birthed, get something out of preaching. They're hearing the word of God being proclaimed. We want them in there. So what happens when the kid cries? Well, it depends. Are the parents doing everything they can to stop it? Okay, then we have patience, don't we? And if it goes on for a little bit, or the parent identifies, oh, this cry, I know what that means, they get up and they go out to the lobby or they go to the cry room. But I think that we need to find that balance and do it together. It grows both of us, doesn't it? It helps a parent to parent better and be more mindful of their kid, considerate of other people, and it causes us to have some patience and loving kindness. All that to say, should somebody ask you to leave? I think the same rules and principles would apply. Is it ongoing? How disruptive is it? Is there an option for you? And together as a church, you make that decision lovingly, and you'll all grow because of it. And until tomorrow, go serve your king.
4: 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Thank you. 91.5,
5: the blessing weather. I'm meteorologist Mike Cox. It'll be partly to mostly cloudy tonight. There could be a stray shower, thunderstorm or two involved, and that could happen at any time tonight. We will have a low of 64 degrees. Now, we start the weekend tomorrow with sunny skies to begin Saturday, but scattered showers and storms may develop as we go into the afternoon, which could be a difficulty for some. We'll have a high of 88. For Sunday, more of the same. Sunny skies, scattered showers and storms, and a high of 88. 91.5, the blessing.
6: September 18th, indebted. How are your finances? Well, that's certainly one way to grab a person's attention, am I right? According to Bible-based financial coach Dave Ramsey, roughly 55 million U.S. households are in debt, an average of $14,000 or more. We have to ask ourselves, why? Well, maybe it's because of a mortgage or college education, but consider this. In a consumerist society, we're told that our happiness is of utmost importance, and attaining things or attaining status through things is what we deserve. But this is an incorrect, sinful, in fact, and very damaging belief, as Don learned. Don and his wife, Bev, struggled with their finances for many years, but he's here to share with us his true story and what turned it all around. On this Unshackled Daily Devotional.
7: Although we would have denied worshiping material things, our growing pile of debt and bitterness towards each other were a testimony to our enslavement. We went on an extravagant vacation that took a long time to pay off. I was impulsive, at first buying things that were supposed to save us money, like a motorcycle to save on gas. Then came a boat and an antique car. My wife would get even with me by flying to visit her mother. Instead of discussing our debt, we nagged each other as creditors hounded us. The burden became so unbearable that I thought about disappearing and leaving the debts for my wife to pay. Instead, I went to see the pastor of a church whose outdoor sign said, "With God, all things are possible." I figured maybe God could help me with my debt. The pastor explained salvation, how Jesus had paid my sin debt at the cross, and I had to put first things first. Give my life to Christ and let Him guide me through life. I surrendered my life to Christ that day and went home a new man. The next day, my wife and I both went to see the pastor. After she prayed for salvation, we cut up our credit cards, destroying our false idols. Jesus set us free to live life fully in Him. Material things will never give you the peace that comes only through the Prince of Peace.
6: The Apostle Peter speaks of Jesus in 1 Peter chapter 2, verse 24, saying, who his own self bare our sins in his own body on the tree, that we, being dead to sins, should live unto righteousness, by whose stripes ye were healed. Friend, if you are facing financial difficulties, could it be because you've set aside the one who paid your greatest debt on the cross, the debt of sin? When we try to contain him in a realm outside our finances, or we prioritize things above God's desire for us, we're practicing idolatry. 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
9: Drugs, driving, and death. AI, we better stop, look, listen, and do something. What happened to those 16 children? 37 people still missing. Memphis. What a change. Lots of executions in America. Hello, world. It's a Friday. I'm Greg Patton. Stand by. How is your faith this Friday?
10: It really is the heart of your Christian walk, my friend. And I thought maybe today I'd give you a couple of thoughts on how to lose. I mean, with your faith and your walk with God, how to lose. Number one, apply human thinking to your circumstances. Isaiah 55:9. Sometimes God's going to require us to do something which human reasoning will disagree. That happens a lot. Number two, we allow our feelings to overcome our faith, right? That happens a lot. We could be in a sense of unworthiness or inadequacy that just kind of trips us up. Fear of criticism, fear of failure, our pride might cause us to doubt that we can do what he asks us to do. Number three, we fail to see God at work in these circumstances. The thing you're going through right now, doubt creeps in when we've asked him to take action, but nothing appears to be happening. And we have guilt over sin, past or present. That's a big one. We can't operate with strong faith when we are under conviction of sin, dwelling on guilt, past wrongdoings. James chapter 1, by the way, the first 8 verses would be really good reading here. And finally, we listen to Satan and his demons. Satan's the father of lies, John 8:44. Whose objective is to have you reject God's truth and believe in his deception, Satan's. The Christian walk, not easy. Trust in the Lord with all thine heart. Lean not to thy own understanding. In all thy ways acknowledge him. He promises he'll direct your path. You believe that?
9: What in the world is going on? The voices are getting louder. You can't ignore it, my friend. And this all sounds like something out of a science fiction movie. Technology, AI, artificial intelligence acting on its own without any human guidance whatsoever to attack other computer systems. And this is not a scene from some movie. It's happened this summer when the tech company Hugging Face detected an attack on its system. The attacker stole data, performed other unauthorized activity over several days. It was different from anything that had ever been seen before. They alerted the FBI, and as it turned out, it wasn't any human hacker. It wasn't any human at all. Not a foreign adversary. Agents powered by artificial intelligence were the culprit acting on their own. And that is why some say in 10 years they could destroy the world. Well, this is something to pray about. Another example, Anthropic said that its flagship AI model, Claude, led 26% of its own research and development, which the company takes as an indication that AI can build itself without any human input someday. Several executions in America this week. James Norman, 40, was put to death by lethal injection on Wednesday at the state pen in Huntsville, Texas. He'd been sentenced to death in the fatal shootings of Samuel Roberts, 24, Tiffany Peacock, 18, and Celso Lopez, 38. Kershine Ramsey was also convicted of the shootings. He's expected to be executed next week. Stacey Humphreys, 53, convicted of malice murder and other crimes in the 2003 killings of Cindy Williams and 20-year-old Lori Brown in an Atlanta suburb. His execution has been halted by a late-night decision. Death still in the air from that airport bombing that killed 13 Americans, remember? An Afghan man, Muhammad Sharifullah, received a 20-year prison sentence in Virginia related to the 2021 suicide bombing at the Kabul airport, found guilty of aiding ISIS-K, the group responsible for that bombing. 13 of our service members, men and women, died, over 150 Afghans. The jury, however, was unable to reach a consensus on whether this man was directly responsible for the attack. Still a lot of good people, concerned people out there. Juan Gonzaga, 39, is accused of driving a stolen Tesla through a crowded San Diego pedestrian walkway. He struck a 25-year-old woman, left her with serious injuries, and bystanders, they chased him down, tackled him. He looks scared to death. He's charged with assault with a deadly weapon, hit and run, and auto theft. He's pleaded not guilty. Probably happy to just be alive. One of the big stories this week, that helicopter crash in L.A., killing three people. They were filming another crash at the time, but an SUV driver was under the influence of drugs when she swerved into the wrong lane, blew a red light, slammed into an L.A. city bus, and killed two people. Prosecutors said today they're going to charge her with murder. People are saying, my, how Memphis has changed. The Memphis Safe Task Force is celebrating a year now being on the ground there, and Delicia Ballinger is just one of the strong supporters of that operation, and why not? The task force has made 13,000 arrests, 131 homicide arrests, 1,300 firearm arrests, 1,400 arrests of known gang members. It took 2,200 illegal guns off the street and recovered 189 missing children. Crime in Memphis fell near 36% compared with the year before, while murders dropped 36%. Robbers fell 42%. Vehicles, that plunged 57%. Just doing it right in Memphis. More news right after this. Well, it's a part of our Freedom Series message when we go into a setting, the local church conference, talking about demons and their involvement in your life. Name your sin is where we start. And we have a sheet of paper. Actually, we can email this to you. You know that? Go to gregpatton.com. Sound like a copy of that. We'll fire it off to you, my friend. It really has helped a number of people. We've gone no further in demonic counseling many times after just sharing this information with folks. It's been a lifesaver in some instances, all the way back to your childhood. Maybe something you've been involved with where you gave a place to the devil. You're not supposed to do that, according to Ephesians 4:27. And we're not to be ignorant of his devices. Nothing to focus on or center on you. You focus on Christ and you do the best you can in serving him. This is just one of those tools, I think, that will help you out. Send me your email address, gregpatton.com. We'll get it out. Anthony Kasparov sprayed vinegar at Democratic U.S. Representative Ilhan Omar during a Minneapolis town hall meeting in January. He's expected to be sentenced next week after reaching a deal with prosecutors. The attack came amid Operation Metro Surge when more than 2,000 immigration officers swept through the Twin Cities in a dramatic crackdown. Staying in Minneapolis, dramatic video shows the moment two cops from Minneapolis were shot after racing to the upper floor of the apartment building in pursuit of a shooter. 9/11 transcripts also show just how terrified victims and residents were as they lay wounded on the ground or hid and begged for help. Carlton Johnson killed two of his neighbors and injured five others, including two cops, including two police officers, an ex-girlfriend, and two building employees before he was killed. I wonder where that many bodies would go. The ferry MV Matua was traveling between the islands of Santo and Ambe with 53 people on board when it sank on September the 11th. 14 survivors and two bodies have been pulled from the water. The search has ended, with 37 people still missing. Well, it was just an awful setting. Elizabeth Sider, 34 years old, mother of 16 children, found living in squalid conditions in an Ohio home. She was arrested June 30th along with her husband, Gary, and her in-laws, Gary Sr. and Christina Siders. She's pleaded not guilty to 19 counts of child endangerment, two counts of sexual battery of a minor. Gary Siders, Sr., 73, found not competent to stand trial. Christina Siders, 68, is in jail, awaiting arraignment on the indictment. Oh, dear me, the stories in America. And then there's a cat in the stat. There's a new wild cat species out there. Been identified by researchers. Now it's real. First time, first one in 100 years. Okay. And finally,
10: on my Facebook page, this guy's got to move to the top of the list. You're not my number one. You're my only one. Well, that's good, sir.
9: And I think this poor soul is backslidden. This is on my
10: Facebook page. Starting tomorrow, whatever life throws at me, I'm ducking so it hits someone else.
9: Coming up, I want things to be fair for you and just. Stay tuned for this one.
10: As always, thanks for being here on Hello World, brought to you by Greg Patton Ministries, the Cross Church in Fort Wayne, Indiana, and this local Christian radio station, bringing you conservative Christian news and information. Well, news and information from a Christian perspective, right? Thanks so much, my friend. Continue to pray about all the things going on in the world today. 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And thank those of you that have joined us on Facebook. Greg, G-R-E-G, Patton, P-A-T-T-E-N.
9: Oh, and got this message from one of our supporters down in Tennessee. Said how much he did enjoy spending a little time with me last week, but he enjoyed this better. Then he showed a picture of he and his wife with some monster fish. I think he's still a friend. I haven't decided yet. How about you? Will you be my friend?
10: Want to get in touch? GregPatton.com. Again, we're so grateful that you are here.
9: As we continue to speak radio, television, media sources in person, it's the new America. We got to get our head out of the sand and stay close to what's happening, things to pray about, something we might be able to do something about. Here's one that won't go away. I did a couple of programs with Pastor John Ruiz down there in Tennessee for Southwest Radio Church coming up at the end of September. And then we talked about this one.
10: Social justice is so important. Do you know what that means? Liberals, progressives, all these people that have been rioting through the years say they want social justice. I'm not sure I know what that means. I mean, think about that. It's something different, the meaning to everyone. The phrase almost sounds heavenly, even Christian. Everyone that hears about social justice, that sounds good to me. There are some people who feel they got a raw deal and we need to straighten things out. It could be an individual that didn't get an expected raise or a promotion. This isn't equal. or decision made by officials may seem to favor one particular person or a group of people over another group of people. When you look at the fallen state of man, you know what you realize? This is impossible. You cannot please all the people all the time, ever. I found that out as a pastor. What alienates one person satisfies another. What's that all about? If everyone gets the same material things or the same treatment, does that mean then that we're all treated justly? That's social justice? Will everyone be happy? Never. We're all different. We have different needs. We have different wants. What is one man's treasure, you've heard this one, means little or nothing to another man. I found that out in the type.

0: nothing to another man. I found that out in the tie business. I could buy a tie at a secondhand store for a quarter, and in one instance, sold for $100 on eBay. It was junk to one person. It wasn't even worth a quarter. Somebody else paid $100. If everybody gets the same amount of money, the same house, the same car, the same this, the same that, that's social justice, right? In whose eyes would this be social justice? The only way this is going to work is you have nothing but cloned robots that have all of the same needs and all of the same wants, and it's just one of the problems we have in America. This is not going to work, my friend, and never will. You've heard this one before, but it's worth repeating. Those who do not remember the past are condemned to repeat it, right? That man that does not learn very much from the lessons of history and life is, well, the most important things of life and history. Where are we going with this? One of the more popular late-night talk show hosts says to live and have fun is what life is really all about, to be happy. Really, that's what life's all about.
1: So how about you? Want to be happy?
0: Happy? Want to be happy? What's right there in Psalm 1? Happy, blessed is the man that walketh not in the counsel of the ungodly, nor standeth in the way of sinners, nor sitteth in the seat of the scornful. But his delight is in the law of the Lord, in the Bible. And in that Bible will you meditate day and night. And you shall be like a tree planted by rivers of water that bringeth forth your fruit in your season. You get it? Oh, yes. Stay away from evil. Cling to good, the Bible and its teaching, and you are gonna be happy. Yeah, I guess I would agree with that.
1: Is that a worldly explanation?
0: I've tried to get a handle on this racism thing. I mean, I've been called that more than once. I think I've figured it out. As long as there is a place poorer than where you live, then you are a racist. It's got to be part of a master plan, right? America has been great in her past. I mean, relatively, wouldn't you say so? American exceptionalism? Boy, the left hates all of that. America is evil. America is wrong.
1: If you have read our book and Southwest Radio Church is re-releasing it, I think soon here, then you know where we're coming from on our thoughts. The message therein
0: is about the growing menace to this once great country. The left wants the new America. They are intolerant to you, unrecognizable to you, these people trying to run things today. I like what this country did through God and what he's allowed me to do, a land of opportunity, and I like the sound of that. Get out and do it. You can be a dreamer. Stop being that person that wants somebody to take care of them, everything in their life. That is, well, it's not Bible. It's ridiculous is what it is. But the more ridiculous is preached and practiced, it becomes a way of life. Guess what's happening in this country? Whine and beg about this and that. You can't do that in most countries. You've been able to do that in the past in the United States of America. And personally, I'm going to say this. We can do it. We can still win. Many think that we can save our country. I like that thought. I like the national anthem. Many people want to stop it because it's too controversial. What is that all about? Many city councils stop the Pledge of Allegiance. Our flag. Somehow, it's a symbol of the conservative movement and Christians in America. There are even those that see the American flag as racist. Birth certificates have a gender-neutral option, not male, female. We're more concerned about climate change than we are the growing crime in every major city in America.
1: Now, that's not true in some areas that have really been, they've been focusing on, from Washington, D.C., of course, and then they did some things in Memphis, etc. But what has happened in this country? Remember that theme that took over this country for a while?
0: We found out after the huge defund police movement that there's more crime and now they want more police. Even the Democrats have jumped on that bandwagon. And in reality, here's kind of the new rule in America. If it's in the Bible, it's wrong.

0: We have reached a point in America where real, common sense, rational thinking is just, it's not permitted. Christian thinking, oh my goodness, we don't want to hear that at all. You can get fired supporting the police. That's actually happened in America. One man's support of the police is not compatible with our commitment to diversity in America, to equity in America, to inclusion in America. Apparently, all of the above traits require no police. And one of the big questions, ridiculous as it is, why doesn't anyone want to be a cop anymore? And those that are already in, extremely frustrated. I talk to policemen all the time. And here's the problem you and I have. It's a big one. How do you reason with insanity? Eventually, everyone has to get back to the truth. I believe that's biblical. You know, the more moronic a statement or position is, the greater or more vicious the attack. The left-leaners in America have attacked everything that you believe in as being wrong, unreasonable, illogical. In fact, perhaps you have a mental problem. A rejection of everything Christian is an absolute necessity for those wanting to head in a new direction in a new America. What we have going on is cultural Marxism. You know that to be true. You can ignore it or play like it's not true, put your head in the sand, but, oh, it's happening. I think one of the greatest examples as of late, Charlie Kirk. He was all of these things. And let's be realistic here. If you are white, if you are a male, if you are a Christian, there I go, I qualify. I'm really one of the big problems in America. Just being what God made me is a threat to a lot of people, I guess. And you can argue all you want. The Bible, its doctrines, is indeed the very foundation of America. George Washington said it, "May the Father of all mercies scatter light and not darkness upon our paths and make us all in our several vocations useful here and in his own due time and way everlastingly happy." There's that happy thing again. Thomas Jefferson, of all the systems of morality, ancient and modern, which have come under my observation, none appear to be so pure as that of Jesus. Calvin Coolidge, our government rests upon religion. It is from that source that we derive our reverence for truth and justice, for equality and liberty, and for the rights of mankind. Unless the people believe in these principles, they cannot believe in government. John Adams, I've examined all religions, as well as my narrow sphere, my straitened means, my busy life would allow. And the result is that the Bible is the best book in the world. It contains more philosophy than all the libraries I have ever seen. Abraham Lincoln, we have become too self-sufficient to feel the necessity of redeeming and preserving grace, too proud to pray to the God that made us. It behooves us then to humble ourselves, to confess our national sins, and pray for clemency and forgiveness. And that's never been more true than it is today. Ronald Reagan said, "We have God's promise that what we give will be given back many times over. And we also have his promise that we could take to heart with regard to our country. To preserve our blessed land, we must look to God. Rebuilding America begins with restoring family strength and preserving family values." And finally, let me patentize Luke 6, starting at verse 13. "You need to fear the Lord your God. Serve him only. Take your oaths in his name. Don't follow his other gods, the gods of the people around you. For the Lord your God who is among you is a jealous God, and his anger is going to burn against you, and he will destroy you from the face of the land. Do not put the Lord your God to the test. Be sure to keep the commands of the Lord your God and the stipulations and the decrees that he's given you. Do what is right and good in the Lord's sight." Isn't that something? Pray about it, my friend. So here we are. It's the weekend. You got any big plans? You know, you never realize how boring your life really is until someone asks you, "What do you like to do for fun?" Oh my. And for some reason, I have a lot of these kind of people around me. Hey, I need some help over here. Also, you hear, no, not like that. Here, I'll do it. That's it. That's another edition of Hello World. I'm Greg Patton. Thanks so much for being here. Church on Sunday. I pray you will be there, my friend. Invite someone to tag along with you. Join me on Facebook, Greg, G-R-E-G, Patton, P-A-T-T-E-N. Until Monday, when we do it all over again. This is the way I've seen it for Friday, September 18th, 2026. I can't wait till Monday. God bless you. Have a great weekend.
1: In July 1902, a printer in Brooklyn, New York, was having problems getting ink to dry on his printing. During those hot, humid New York summers, this was a serious problem. So Willis Carrier went about building a machine that would remove humidity. In the process, he noticed a byproduct was cooler, drier air. Without knowing it, Willis Carrier had just invented the refrigerated air conditioner. Before long, Carrier air conditioners were being sold to movie theaters, beef processing plants, railroad cars, and office buildings. The story that started with a big problem had a cool ending. With God, we begin to develop a new attitude. We can look at problems as bridges, and we can look at stumbling blocks as stepping stones to something even greater. Read the Bible. It's jam-packed with stories that started as big problems that turned into major victories. Romans 8:28 says, all things happen for the good of those who love the Lord and are called according to his purpose. So the next time you face some tough challenges and setbacks, remember that God has a way of giving even bad stories cool endings. You're locked into WHCB 91.5 FM.
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3: I'm meteorologist Mike Cox. It'll be partly to mostly cloudy tonight. There could be a stray shower, thunderstorm or two involved, and that could happen at any time tonight. We will have a low of 64 degrees. Now, we start the weekend tomorrow with sunny skies to begin Saturday, but scattered showers and storms may develop as we go into the afternoon, which could be a difficulty for some. We'll have a high of 88. For Sunday, more of the same. Sunny skies, scattered showers and storms, and a high of 88.
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5: You can make three wishes. Goes the old story of the genie and his jug. If you could fulfill three desires, what would they be? Fame, fortune, and power? Or what? When he wrote to friends at Philippi, a colony in northern Greece where he had established a church, Paul said that he had three desires. Much different ones from those which I suspect we would have written about. First, he said that he wanted to know Christ in a meaningful and completely fulfilling relationship. He then added that he wanted to know the power of his resurrection and the fellowship of his sufferings. Question: didn't Paul know about everything there was to know about Christianity? After all, he was a first-hand witness to the dynamic growth of the church. He saw the explosion which had changed the world. He lived through church history as this ragged band of poorly educated, low-class disciples exploded numerically and spiritually with a dynamism which Rome's power couldn't stop. Yet what Paul wanted to experience, the power of his resurrection, is something which he, as well as we, have to encounter just one-on-one. It's a truth which is personal and experiential, not theoretical or intellectual. The power of the resurrection is the drive shaft of the church's existence and the certitude for every believer that the future is real, not just make-believe, false hope, or pie in the sky. Christmas is wonderful, but it's Easter that guarantees the credibility of everything Jesus said and did. Like what? Like this statement, for example. Jesus said, "I am the resurrection and the life. He who believes in me will live even though he dies." And I tell you the truth, he who believes has everlasting life. There are many things which Jesus said which are meaningful only because he rose personally and physically from the grave. The resurrection of Jesus Christ was not a belief of the early church. It was a fact around which the early church grew up. It was the very heart of their belief system. not an appendage, which was an add-on to round out the calendar. Donald Gray Barnhouse was widowed as a young man, and he had the foreboding task of raising a little six-year-old girl who very much missed her mother. Of course, he struggled with the loss personally, but what was more difficult was how to explain why a loving God should take her mother to be with him. Nothing that Barnhouse said seemed to get through to the little girl. One day, Barnhouse and his daughter were standing on a busy street corner waiting for the light to change so they could cross the street. Suddenly, a large truck came speeding around the corner, momentarily blocking the sun and casting a shadow over the two standing there. The little girl was frightened. Her daddy picked her up in his arms and began to comfort her. In an instant, a truth crystallized in his thinking. "When you saw the truck, it scared you," he began. "But let me ask you," he continued, "had you rather been struck by the truck or the shadow of the truck?" Of course, the little girl replied, "The shadow." "When your mother died," said the father, "she was hit by the shadow of death, because Jesus was hit by the truck, death itself." This is the power of the resurrection, the antidote to the sting of death, the comfort which makes loss bearable. Paul knew what he was asking for when he expressed the desire to know the power of the resurrection. His was not an idle wish, but an expression of profound wisdom. Yes, God help us to know the power of the resurrection, which dissipates our fuzzy thinking. Knowing the power of the resurrection gives strength for today.
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0: Welcome to Exploring Bible Prophecy with our host, Steve Butler. On today's program, our series entitled The Second Coming versus the Rapture, as he opens God's Word to study the difference between the Rapture and the Second Coming. It's time to explore Bible Prophecy.
1: Hello, and welcome again to Exploring Bible Prophecy. In today's program, we're going to pick up where we left off in our last program, and that's on our worksheet, our handout on the differences between the rapture of the church and the second coming, and that's at point number four. So if you have a copy of the worksheet, please reference that, because as you know, we go through a lot of scriptures, and those are all listed in the worksheet at each of the points that we reference. And, of course, that worksheet, if you're new with us, is available at the website of the radio station, whcbradio.org, whcbradio.org, and it's at Exploring Bible Prophecy. So, again, we're at point number four, and we have completed over the last several episodes or programs the point number four that has to do with the rapture of the church, and the forever aspect of being with the Lord at the point of the rapture forward into eternity. And then in point number four, under the second coming, we have been more recently talking about Jesus coming back, setting his feet on the Mount of Olives, as had been talked about in Acts chapter 1 and was talked about 400 plus years before that in Zechariah 14, and how he would bring judgment to the earth. John 5, 22, talking about God giving Jesus all the judgments, to be the judge in all the judgments. And then, of course, in verse 27 of John 5, as you recall, we talked about Jesus coming back as the Son of Man to judge mankind for its wickedness and deceitful heart. Whereas earlier in the John 5 passage, it talked about Jesus coming as the Son of God at the rapture to bring blessing and to bring rewards for what we as Christians did on this earth with the gifts of the Spirit that we had been given during our lifetime. And of course, that's a judgment without regard to sin. Then we moved into the judgments, specifically looking at Joel. And if you would, I'd like very quickly to go there by way of just review, because it's such a rich set of passages there in Joel. And you'll recall in your Bible that Joel is one of the minor prophets. So if you go in your Bible to roughly Isaiah, find Jeremiah, and keep going to the right through Lamentations, another of Jeremiah's books, and then you get to Ezekiel and then to Daniel. And of course, Jeremiah, Daniel, and Ezekiel were all contemporaries during the Babylonian captivity back in the 1580s B.C. And you get to Daniel, and as soon as you get to Daniel, you move right into the minor prophets, the first one being Hosea, and Joel is next. So if you'll find Joel in your Bible, and then go to Joel chapter 2, and it talks, and I'm not going to read these for the sake of time, because we want to get into the lesson for today, which has to do with the millennial kingdom and the peace that Jesus brings. But before that, he brings judgment. And in Joel chapter 2, looking at verse 1, it talks about, "Let the inhabitants of the land tremble, for the day of the Lord is coming." And the day of the Lord is a period of time that begins in the tribulation and goes forward from there. So it's inclusive of the tribulation period, and that's the point to be made here, that it is, verse 2, a day of darkness and gloom, a day of clouds and thick darkness, and the dawn is spread over the mountains. So there is great and mighty people. There has never been anything like it, nor will there be again after it, to the years of many generations. So this is a terrible time that is come upon the earth, because the Lord has come back to judge mankind for its refusal to accept his free gift of eternal life through believing in his death, burial, and resurrection, and that he is the Son of God. So this is a terrible time. And then it gets very specific, and it's one of the great prophecies of Joel, of the Bible, And, of course, Joel writing and speaking through the leading of the Holy Spirit here, and he was writing 800 years before Jesus even came to the earth, and then it's 2,000 years after that that brings us to today. And in Joel chapter 3, looking at verses 1 and 2, it talks about in those days and at that time, when I, Jesus, restore the fortunes of Judah and Jerusalem, I will gather all the nations. So this is telling you that as we have read in Zechariah and other places, all the nations of the earth are gathered together in Israel at a place called Armageddon. And then they move from there. The battle is actually not in the place called Armageddon. It's actually in Jerusalem. But they're marshaled in Armageddon. It's a great and wide valley north and west of Jerusalem. And then the armies move towards Jerusalem. And, of course, Jesus comes at a second coming to fight against them and to judge them and to punish them at his second coming. And in verse, Joel chapter 3, in verse 2, I will gather all the nations and bring them down to the valley of Jehoshaphat. And of course, Jehoshaphat in Hebrew is God judges. Then I will enter into judgment with them there on behalf of my people and my inheritance, Israel. And we talked about that last time as the point that his judgments, when he comes back, are on behalf of and in defense of his people, his inheritance, Israel. Not the United States or any other country, but Israel. And what he judges them for, he makes very specific, whom they have scattered among the nations, and they have divided up my land. And of course, we can see very much today, it literally in the news of the past week or month, where we have issues about land in the nation of Israel, and that's been an ongoing issue. And the basically the sum and substance of the wars that have been taking place in Israel since it declared itself a nation back in 1948. So we see the judgments that have taken place in Joel. And then in our last program, we talked about beginning to talk about the peace that he brings and the kingdom that he is going to set up in the world. So if we could, let's go to Zechariah. So if you're in Joel and the minor prophet, Zechariah is one of the minor prophets as well. And again, minor meaning small, not in impact and importance, but merely because they are short, usually just a few chapters long. In this case, Zechariah, we're looking at Zechariah chapter 2, and I want to read all of Zechariah 2 because it is of such import here, and it shows you the love that God has for his wife Israel. And of course, we established the point that Israel is the wife of God way back in one of our first programs in this series, that we see that love being expressed here and how he is going to protect her and bring her back into preeminence in the world following the second coming and the setting up of Christ's millennial kingdom. So in Zechariah chapter 2, starting at verse 1, it says, "Then I lifted up my eyes," and this is Zechariah talking under the influence of the Holy Spirit. "Then I lifted up my eyes and looked, and behold, there was a man with a measuring line in his hand. So I said, 'Where are you going?' And he said to me, 'To measure Jerusalem, to see how wide it is and how long it is.' And behold, the angel who was speaking with me was going out, and another angel was coming out to meet him and said to him, 'Run, speak to that young man, saying, Jerusalem will be inhabited without walls because of the multitude of men and cattle within it.' For I," verse 5, "for I, declares the Lord, will be a wall of fire around her, and I will be the glory in her midst. Ho there, flee from the land of the north, declares the Lord, for I have dispersed you as the four winds of heaven, declares the Lord. Ho Zion, escape, you who are living with the daughter of Babylon. For thus says the Lord of hosts, after glory, he has sent me against the nations which plunder you. For he who touches you touches the apple of his eye." For behold, I will wave my hand over them so that they will be plunder for their slaves. Then you will know that the Lord of hosts has sent me. Sing for joy and be glad, O daughter of Zion. For behold, I am coming and I will dwell in your midst, declares the Lord. Many nations will join themselves to the Lord in that day and will become my people. Then I will dwell in your midst, and you will know that the Lord of hosts has sent me to you. The Lord will possess Judah as his portion in the Holy Land and will again choose Jerusalem. Be silent, all flesh, before the Lord, for he is aroused from his holy habitation. So there's so much to consider and to unpack in this short 13 verses of Zechariah chapter 2. But we want to look at the fact early on here in, for instance, in verse 5, it says, "For I, declares the Lord, will be a wall of fire around her, and I will be the glory in her midst." And let's remember that the glory of the Lord departed from the temple way back in Zechariah, I believe it's Zechariah chapter 11. In fact, we'll do a series on the glory of the Lord as part of the Exploring Bible Prophecy program. But the glory of the Lord left the temple, and that would have been back about 590, roughly 590 B.C., just before the temple was totally destroyed by the Romans, was destroyed by the Babylonians in 586. That was the total destruction. But before that, Zechariah goes into some detail to describe about the glory of the Lord, the presence of God in the temple, got up and left by the gate facing east, in other words, facing the Mount of Olives, and went over to the Mount of Olives and lifted up and has not been back in the temple of God since that time, since about 590 B.C. So even when the temple was rebuilt, starting about 20 years or so before Christ and then up through 70 AD, that beautiful temple that was destroyed by the Romans in 70 AD, at no time was the glory of the Lord in that temple except when Jesus Christ was teaching in it. That's the only time the glory was there. And the reason the glory was not there is because the heart of the people for God was not in the temple. They were worshiping the building and not the builder. They were worshiping the created rather than the creator. So God's presence has not been physically in the temple. And of course, there is no temple now. And going forward, when they build the third temple during the tribulation, the glory of the Lord will not be there as well. Not until Jesus comes back at his second coming and sets up his glorious throne, as it talks about in Matthew 25, when he sits on his glorious throne, then and only then will the glory of the Lord be back in the temple in Jerusalem, ruling and reigning as King of Kings and Lord of Lords. But at this point in time, back in Zechariah chapter 2, he's talking about the second coming. We're talking about a yet future event, and that's been the purpose of point number 4 here. It's the second coming and the setting up of his kingdom. And it's talking about how I will be a fire around her and I will be the glory in her midst. So the glory of the Lord has come back. And he's then talking about the Israelites to flee from the north in verse 6, which is the major route for Europe and Asia to come back into Jerusalem, come back into Israel, would be generally from the north. That's the major trade route, north and south. And then it says, "O Zion, escape you who are living with the daughter of Babylon." And that can be a specific reference to Babylon, and we know that there are still many Jews that have never left that part of Iraq, which is the second most mentioned country in the Bible after Israel, interestingly enough. It's known by different names, but geographically it's Iraq. That basically it can mean that, and it also mean coming back from the world. But the point is, in 6 and 7 of Zechariah chapter 2, is that the Lord is calling his people back. And we know, for instance, in Matthew 24, and I believe it's verse 31, it says in the New Testament that when Jesus comes back at his second coming, that he will send his angels out to the four corners of the earth to bring all of the Jews back. All of the Jews will be brought back, judged, and then those that are counted as righteous by Jesus at that judgment of Israel will enter the land of Israel in the millennial kingdom. And that is why Romans chapter 11, verse 26 says all Israel will be saved. At that point in time, after the judgment of Israel by Jesus at his second coming, only the righteous, identified as so by Jesus, will be allowed to enter the land of Israel. So at that point, all Israel will be saved. And then as we move on here, verse 8 is one of those beautiful verses where it talks about God's love for his people. It says, after glory, he has sent me against the nations which plunder you. For he who touches you touches the apple of his eye. And that's how God thinks of his wife, Israel. That's what he thinks of his chosen people, his elect people, is that they are the apple of his eye. And another point to be considered in Zechariah 2, verse 8, it says, the Lord of hosts says, after glory, after glory. Well, when is the glory at the second coming? We've been talking about that over various programs here in this series. The glory of the Lord will appear on the earth at his second coming. He comes back and he stands on the Mount of Olives, and of course we come back with him as the church. The angels are with him in their fiery glory, and he reveals himself and he reveals his wife, the church, with him in glory. And then once he steps there, he goes to battle against the nations. So we see that being prophesied 450 years before Christ, 2,400 years ago, that after the glory, after his appearance at his second coming, he will go against the nations which have plundered you. And of course, that's the point. They've been scattered around the world. They've been plundered. The Israelites, the Jews, have been mistreated for millennia by the Gentiles of the world. But he's saying those that have touched you have touched the apple of his eye, and that angers him the way they have treated the Jews, God's people. And he says that they are to sing for joy, to sing for gladness, O daughter of Zion. That's referring to the Israelites. And it says in verse 12, the Lord will possess Judah as his portion in the Holy Land and will again choose Jerusalem. And of course, and you go into Ezekiel in the latter chapters, roughly 43 to 48. And it talks about the portion of Judah around Jerusalem, that'll be the portion for the Lord, which would be where his temple will be and his glorious throne. We now want to answer a question from a listener, so we'll pick up the series here next time. We have a question from, let's see, Don in Indian Springs. Don in Indian Springs. And his question is in Revelation 22. So let's go in our Bibles to the last book in the Bible, Revelation chapter 22. In fact, it's the last chapter in the last book. Revelation chapter 22. Let's get set up here for Don's question. It says in Revelation 22, we are told that there will be no need for a sun or a moon. Could you explain what that means? Oh, that's a great question, Don. All right, so here we are in Revelation 22, and let's go down to verse 5. I think that's specifically what Don's probably looking at here. In verse 5 of Revelation 22, it says, and there will no longer be any night, and they will not have need of the light of a lamp, nor the light of the sun, because the Lord God will illumine them, and they will reign forever and ever. All right, so there's no need for for the light of the sun, according to Revelation chapter 22, verse 5. So if we were to back away from that, we could build a doctrine around that and say there's no need for a sun. But we don't do that here at Exploring Bible Prophecy. We know how important context is. We want to read the scriptures around it to see if we can get the other scriptures to build on this truth or tell us perhaps something different. So then let's go back to Revelation 21, the prior chapter, and let's look at verse 23. And it says, "And the city has no need of the sun or of the moon to shine on it, for the glory of God has illumined it, and its lamp is the Lamb." So down in 22:5, it said God will illumine it. It talked about no need for a lamp. And verse 23 of chapter 21 says the Lamb is the lamp. So it seems to be that there's no need for a sun or a moon because God and the Lamb are there. So it clearly states in eternity, following the millennial kingdom of Christ. So after the 1,000 years is when we're talking about eternity. There's a 1,000-year kingdom, then the great white throne judgment of all the unsaved of all time, and then sin and death are thrown into the lake of fire, and we go into perfect eternity. So it says that right at that point in eternity, there will be no need for the sun or the moon in the city, the New Jerusalem, because the Lord God will illumine them. Now, as always, the first thing we do in exploring the Bible is to look at the context of the Scripture, as I said. So looking at the Scriptures around this verse, we find that in Revelation 21:1, we go back and read in 21:1, "Then I saw a new heaven and a new earth, for the first heaven and the first earth passed away, and there is no longer any sea." So we read the initial descriptions of eternity, and we see that there will be a new heaven and a new earth. Then in verse 2, we read about the New Jerusalem. So in verse 2, it says, "I saw the holy city, New Jerusalem, coming down out of heaven from God, made ready as a bride adorned for her husband." So a New Jerusalem is a physical structure. In the Bible here, in the passages right around, goes into great detail about the size and dimensions and the makeup of this New Jerusalem, which is a structure that comes down out of heaven to the earth. So Revelation 21 goes into some detail about the New Jerusalem, and you can see that there are three distinct entities described in these verses: the New Heaven, the New Earth, and the New Jerusalem. So let's consider, Don, the sun and the moon in God's plans. In Genesis 1, let's go all the way back to Genesis 1, which was the last time, if you will, that we saw eternity. And this was what perfection was like, and what eternity would have been like at that point if Adam and Eve had not sinned. So during the creation week, the 6 days of creation, we find that in verse 14, it says, then God said, "Let there be lights in the expanse of the heavens to separate the day from the night, and let them be signs and for seasons and for days and for years." So you can see that it was not only for light, but it was also for calculating time. Verse 15, "And let them be for lights in the expanse of the heavens to give light on the earth, and it was so. God made the two great lights, the greater light to govern the day and the lesser light to govern the night. He made the stars also. God placed them in the expanse of the heavens to give light on the earth and to govern the day and the night and to separate the light from the darkness. And God saw that it was good. There was evening and there was morning, the fourth day." So it describes the creation and the purpose of the sun, the moon, and the stars. And then let's go to Jeremiah. Let's get some context here about time, timing. Jeremiah chapter 31. Jeremiah chapter 31. And this is a beautiful passage about God's love for his people, Israel. And he uses the celestial bodies to make his point here. In Jeremiah chapter 31, starting at verse 35 through 37, it says, "Thus says the Lord, who gives the sun for light by day, and the fixed order of the moon and the stars for light by night, who stirs up the sea so that its waves roar. The Lord of hosts is his name. verse 36. If this fixed order departs from before me, declares the Lord, then the offspring of Israel also will cease from being a nation before me forever. Thus says the Lord, if the heavens above can be measured and the foundation of the earth searched out below, then I will also cast off all the offspring of Israel for all that they have done, declares the Lord. So the Lord is basically making the point that even though I am angry with Israel for their disobedience and their hard-headedness, I have never broken my covenant, nor will I ever break my covenant, that I will at some point in the future, which is the millennial kingdom, I will bless Israel. As a matter of fact, I will do away with the sun, the moon, and the stars before I will do away with Israel. That expresses the unbelievable eternal love, if you will. Look at the end of verse 36, the word forever. So the point is, Israel will be before me, this is God speaking, before me forever, therefore, by association in this passage, the sun, the moon, and the stars will be there forever. So God will never do away with the sun and the moon that he created in perfection in Genesis 1. So in context, when the New Jerusalem is being described in Revelation 22:5 and back in 21:23, that is where there will be no need for the sun, for light in the New Jerusalem, because the glory of God and Jesus will be the light there in the New Jerusalem. Again, the New Jerusalem is separate and distinct from the earth during eternity, and we will talk about that in other programs about what goes on the earth. There is some comments about it in the Bible, in Revelation, about what goes on in eternity on the earth. But the point is, the earth will still have the sun, the moon, and the stars, because there will be people living on the earth separate from the New Jerusalem, just as Adam and Eve lived on the earth at the beginning in Genesis, and what eternity would have looked like if they had not sinned. So basically, we go from a sinless, perfect Garden of Eden during creation week, and we see it again in eternity. God just has gone through 7,000 years of dealing with disobedient man, but he comes back to an eternity in Revelation 22. Remember, if we don't talk again, I'll be seeing you in the air.
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6: Is there a stone standing between you and Jesus? Is there a stone standing between you and a miracle?
5: Today on Focus on the Family with Jim Daly, British evangelist Jay John encourages you to remove any barriers that might be impeding your relationship with God. I'm John Fuller, and thanks for joining us.
3: Yeah, Jay John and his wife, Killy, came across the pond, as we say, to visit Colorado last year. And what you'll hear today is a message they gave to our staff. And I know you're going to be inspired as well. Jay John is an author, speaker, and the director of Philo Trust in London. He's one of our most popular speakers on this show. He's an excellent storyteller.
5: And he's usually in our top 10 every year.
3: He is.
5: Here now is Jay John and his wife, Killy, joining him on stage to start their presentation on today's episode of Focus on the Family with Jim Daly.
6: All of us here are defending the truth, but there is a time to feed on it. And people like us, look, everyone is in ministry. Everyone, irrespective of what their role or position or calling in life. But then there is ministry. And we're involved in ministry. And the danger with us who are involved in this kind of ministry, which involves a spiritual battle, is that we have so many irons in the fire, we're in danger of putting the fire out. And so what we may need to do is take out some irons, stoke up the fire, and be renewed and revived and revitalized. And that's our prayer for the next few minutes today. Killy, you're going to read the scriptures.
7: Yes, I'm reading from John chapter 11. Beginning at verse 38. Then Jesus, deeply moved again, came to the tomb. It was a cave, and a stone lay against it. Jesus said, "Take away the stone." Martha, the sister of the dead man, said to him, "Lord, by this time there will be an odor, for he has been dead 4 days." Jesus said to her, "Did I not tell you that if you believed, you would see the glory of God?" So they took away the stone, and Jesus lifted up his eyes and said, "Father, I thank you that you have heard me. I knew that you always hear me, but I said this on account of the people standing around, that they may believe that you sent me." When he had said these things, he cried out with a loud voice, "Lazarus, come out." The man who had died came out, his hands and feet bound with linen strips, and his face wrapped with a cloth. Jesus said to them, "Unbind him and let him go." This is the word of the Lord. Amen.
6: Amen. Thank you, Killy. Okay, I want to unpack that passage. Obviously, it's a very well-known passage, and I want to draw 4 words out of this story. Okay, the first word is remove. Jesus said, "Remove the stone," and remove. Okay, Jesus, if he wanted to, with just the word, could have removed the stone. Because Jesus was the one who said, if you had faith as small as a mustard seed, you could tell that mountain over there to move and shift. I mean, he had the power to do that. But he didn't move it with a word. He used others to move it. And that's the great thing about Jesus. He could do so much more, but he likes working with others. I remember when my son Michael was about five, and I said, "I'm just going to go out and wash the car." And Michael goes, "Oh, Daddy, can I come and help?" And I thought, "No, not really." Not really. But of course, you know, "Oh, yes, you can help." But now I've got to find him a bucket. I've got to find him a sponge. I've got to, right? So I thought, "Oh, okay, you wash the headlamps." And every minute he's like going, "Daddy, am I doing it okay? Am I doing it okay?" And he was like, "Oh, no." And then I go and have a look. No, he's not. He's not doing it okay. He's put prints all over the car, all over the thing. But did it not bring me joy? Of course it brought me joy. He wasn't doing it very well, but it brought me great joy that he was willing and wanted to work with me. What a joy it is that we can work with Jesus. People often say, you know, who do you work for? And I say, well, I work for God. Do you? I said, yes, I do. I work for God. Wow. I work for God. I work with God. You know, we need to keep reminding ourselves, irrespective of whatever it is that you are currently engaged in, that you're working with God. You're working with God, the creator of the entire universe and the cosmos. That's who you're working with. Now, here's my question. Remove. Is there a stone standing between you and Jesus? Is there a stone standing between you and a miracle? Is there unforgiveness? Are there hurts? Have we built a wall of stones that's affecting our relationship with Jesus? Remove the stone. Now, I'm Greek. You know when that movie, My Big Fat Greek Wedding, came out? Many of you saw it, yeah? When it came out, friends of mine said, "Jay John, is that what Greek culture is like?" I said, "No. It's worse." Culture can be so suffocating and so restrictive. My mother is a travel agent for guilt trips. I don't know if you've got a mother like that, but, you know, I ring my mother, within 90 seconds, she's making me feel guilty about something. You know, I'm worn out with just being criticized all the time. Yeah, but no, have I allowed something to come between me and Jesus? Is there anything for you? A hurt, an unresolved issue, unforgiveness? We need to remove anything that is standing between us and Jesus. Okay, here is the second word, respond. Jesus, with a loud shout, not a whisper. He didn't go, "Lazarus, come out." No, a loud shout, "Lazarus, come out." Now, it's a good job that Jesus used the word Lazarus, because you know the power of Jesus. And if Jesus had not used the word Lazarus and just said, "Come out," everybody would have come out. But on this particular occasion, Jesus was asking just one man to come out. "Lazarus, come out." Now, here's the question. Has Jesus asked you to do something and you haven't done it? Has he asked you to do something and you haven't done it? I often get people coming up to me going, "Oh, Jay John, you know, could I speak with you? You know, I feel like I'm at a crossroads in my life and I could do with some direction." And I'm kind of like, "Oh, well, look, has Jesus asked you to do something and you haven't done it?" Now, 9 times out of 10, people reply, "Yes, he has told me to do something and I haven't done it." And I go, "Well, why are you asking for more directions? Just go and do what he told you to do. Do that and then he'll tell you what else to do." Have we done what he's asked us to do?
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6: I really felt the Lord said to me, go and pray for this woman. And I said to Killy, I really feel I should go and pray for this woman. And Killy goes, well, you ought to go. And I said, oh, it'll be 1 hour drive. I'll end up spending an hour with her. And then I'll have to drive back. That's another hour. 3 hours. You know, I've got to find a morning or an afternoon. Anyway, I didn't get round to it. A couple of months later, I really felt I should go and pray for this woman. Again, Killy goes, you should go. I said, yeah, I've got to go. I've just got to find half a day to go. I didn't go. And when we're home in England, we wake up with the alarm, and the alarm comes on, and then we listen to the global news, BBC News. And this woman was headline news. Headline. She was the top of the news. Amy Winehouse dies. And I felt so sick because Jesus told me to go and pray for her. Now, you're wondering how on earth could I have got to Amy Winehouse? Well, Amy Winehouse rented my cousin's house in London, and she lived in my cousin's house. And my cousin said to me, J. John, just tell me when you want to go and meet Amy Winehouse and I'll arrange it for you. And I didn't go. I was too busy. Too busy to go and help a broken woman. For those of you who are unfamiliar with Amy Winehouse, I mean, a global superstar who had a drug addiction. And I vowed that day, I repented, I confessed to the Lord that I knew that he told me to go and I didn't go. But Lord, I promise and I vow from this day on, I will go anywhere, I will do anything, however little or however big, I will do it. Every time I've had what I call a quiver in my liver, you know when you get that little stirring, I've done it. I told this story in the recording that we did yesterday. We were in church and the pastor got up and the pastor goes, oh, I'm really sorry to bring this up, but we really, really need people to help look after the babies. And we need people to sign up for the coffee rota. And I thought, what kind of a church is this? Why don't people volunteer? I can't believe it. So as I'm thinking this, I feel this.

for coffee. And I'm like, oh, Lord, I'm not a barista. Oh, Lord, I can't believe you're wanting me to do that. Oh, Lord, I'm really busy. Why do you want me to do that? So then we go to sign up for the coffee. The lady starts laughing. She goes, you're never here. You know, because 3 weekends a month, we minister in other countries and in other churches. But I said to her, but we're always here once a month. So I said, we'll sign up and do the coffee once a month. So we did. We had to arrive early. Make up the coffee. And I didn't like the coffee. So the second month, we bought our own coffee. And I didn't like the cups that they served the coffee in, because you kind of burnt your fingers. So we bought our own cups. I didn't like the biscuits, so we bought our own biscuits. They didn't have napkins, so we bought our own serviettes. You know, we started investing in the ministry. We did it for 3 years. I loved it. I loved it. I was a barista. I loved it. I loved it. I met more people once a month for 3 years in church than I had the previous 17 years. And after 3 years, the Lord said, that's it now. I don't want you to do it anymore. I said, but I want to. I want to. You see, the Lord guides our steps, but he also guides our stops. And sometimes you have to stop something in order to step into something. Here's two questions. Question one. Is there a stone or something between you and Jesus? Is there something blocking a miracle? Two. Has Jesus asked you to do something, but you haven't done it? It could be as little as serving coffee. Third word, release. So, Lazarus, he was tied like bandages, completely tied up with bandages. Now, what I find intriguing about this story is that you could say that Jesus was not very pastoral. Because, you know, you know how sometimes you're sitting in a chair and then you cross your legs. And after a while, it's like you've got pins and needles. And it's like, yeah. Can you imagine what it was like if you'd been dead for 4 days? You know, when you've got pins and needles, it's like, You know, I mean, why didn't Jesus say, hey, guys, why don't you go in the tomb and take him a herbal cup of tea? Because the herbal tea might be really refreshing. Yeah? A Middle Eastern herbal tea. Oh, have we got any physios here? Have we got any chiropractors? I mean, it might be quite nice if we give him a little massage, wouldn't it? Oh, let's go in there and help him out. No. He had to come out himself. He had to come out himself. Sometimes we're always waiting for someone else to come and help us. He's wrapped in linen cloth. Jesus says, untie him. Release him. Let him go. You see? Lazarus had to get up by himself. But in order to be released, that's when the community of God's body steps up and helps. Let me ask you this question. Is something binding you? Do you feel restricted in some area of your life? Are you feeling bound instead of free and liberated? If you're feeling bound in any area of your life, seek the counsel, the prayer, the support of others.

0: in the body of Christ to help take those off and set you free. If God, Jesus, has called us out of the tomb, we can't continue living as dead people. We've got to live as people who are transformed. Transformed. And I love that word. In Romans 12, it says the transformation by the renewing of your mind. Okay, word number four, reveal. They couldn't stop talking about it. They couldn't stop talking about Jesus. There are two reasons today why people are not yet Christians. Two reasons. One, they have never met a Christian. Two, they have met a Christian. They are the two reasons why people today are not yet Christians. You and I can either help or hinder someone in their journey of faith. So what do? I remove anything that's between me and Jesus. I respond to anything that Jesus commands me to do. I get released from everything that's bounding me. And I reveal Jesus to other people wherever I go, wherever I am. Last year, Killy and I, we were here in America, and one day we had a couple of hours free, and we decided, let's go to a mall and just have a little wander around and buy some things for the grandkids. And we got into the car, and I asked the driver, how long will it take? He said, 20 minutes. I said, oh, great. I said, is there anything I can pray for you? So I didn't say who I was. I didn't say I was a Christian. Didn't say anything. I said, is there anything I can pray for you? He said, yes. He said, could you pray for my mother who's got Alzheimer's? I said, of course, I would love to pray for your mother. I said, do you mind if I pray now out loud? He said, yes, please. So I start praying for his mother. As I'm praying, he starts crying. He's weeping. And he's going, oh, God, I will go back to church. We didn't mention church. We didn't say anything. You see, Killy and I, like you, we carry the presence of Jesus. We carry the presence of Jesus, the same presence that rose Jesus from the dead lives in us. We carry the aroma of Christ. So when I get into a cab, the first thing I do is I pray in the cab. Lord, cleanse this cab from all evil, immorality, darkness, and we invite your Holy Spirit in here. So when I then start praying in the car, the guy is convicted by the Holy Spirit. Anyway, we talk to him when we get to the mall. I give him some stuff and then I pray over him. Anyway, after a couple of hours, it's time for us to leave. And our Uber app isn't working. And it's like, oh no, the Uber app isn't working. And we're in this mall, and it's an outdoor mall, and it's beginning to get dark. And we're like, well, what are we going to do? We don't know what to do. And I just said to Killy, why don't you ask that lady if she knows why our Uber app isn't working? So Killy goes to the lady and says, excuse me, you don't know anything about Uber apps and why our app isn't working. Oh, she goes, oh no, I don't know anything about that. And she goes, where are you staying? And Killy says, well, we're staying at this hotel. Oh, she says, that's about 20 minutes away. I'll take you. Who does that in America? It's getting dark. We walk to her car. I say to Killy, you sit in the front. I'll sit in the back. We just don't know, do you? where's she going to drive us? We get in the car, and I said, what's been going on in your life? That's all I said. What's been going on in your life? And she said, my whole world has caved in. Last month, my son died of an overdose. So we spend 20 minutes ministering to this lady. We get to the hotel, we ask her to stay, we rush upstairs, we get lots of resources, we come down, we give her resources, we pray with her, and we just share a little bit about Jesus. We go back to the room and our Uber app started working. I think the Lord stopped our Uber app working so that we could meet this woman, so that we could minister to her in her grief. Reveal Jesus whenever and wherever you can. There it is. There's our little Bible study this afternoon. Remove. Is there anything between you and Jesus? Is there anything between you and a miracle? Remove it. Respond. Has he asked you to do something? Just do it. Are you feeling bound? Get released. And keep on revealing Jesus to whoever it is that you encounter, wherever you are. That's it. That's it. I hope you've enjoyed our little contribution today. I hope it's given you a little faith lift. I hope it's inspired you with a bit more faith, hope, and love. And in the words of the prophet Nike, just do it.
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10: I'm meteorologist Mike Cox. It'll be partly to mostly cloudy tonight. There could be a stray shower, thunderstorm or two involved, and that could happen at any time tonight. We will have a low of 64 degrees. Now, we start the weekend tomorrow with sunny skies to begin Saturday, but scattered showers and storms may develop as we go into the afternoon, which could be a difficulty for some. We'll have a high of 88. For Sunday, more of the same. Sunny skies, scattered showers and storms, and a high of 88.
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11: Hello, and welcome to Through the Bible with Les Feldick, an inspirational and informative half hour of insight into the heart of Scripture. In addition to teaching the Bible, Les is a full-time rancher, having a down-to-earth practical teaching style that makes the Bible come to life. All programs are available on audio tape, videotape, and in printed form. At the end of the program, there will be an address where you can contact the ministry. And now, here's Les Feldick with today's lesson.
12: To Acts chapter 8, our gospel is that we have to believe that Christ died for my sin, He was buried, and He rose from the dead. Philip doesn't mention that. But what are they preaching? That He was the Messiah. He was the Christ, the Son of the living God. Period. All right? And they were baptized. Of course. My land. What did John the Baptist start with? The kingdom of heaven is at hand. Repent and what? Be baptized. That was the Jewish message, see? It was tied to it. And I would be the last one to say that you can separate it back there. Now, today, I maintain that baptism has no part in salvation. It has to be the finished work of the cross plus nothing. Otherwise, we're telling God, you didn't quite finish it. I have to do it with my baptism. And so here's where we have to be so careful. And here's where whenever someone asks me, well, what's your stand on baptism? I said, I only have one stand on baptism. Don't you ever make it part of your salvation. Because then you are telling God that He didn't quite finish it. You have to do your little 2 cents worth, and we do not. We rest totally on what Christ accomplished on our behalf. But here, that's not the message yet. Here is again revelation that hasn't been revealed. And so he preached Jesus Christ, and naturally they were baptized men and women. Then Simon, now this gets interesting. Then Simon himself believed also. And when he was baptized, see, he went the whole 9 yards, didn't he? He professed believing. He evidently did his repenting. And they baptized him. He continued with Philip and wondered, beholding the miracles and the signs which were done. Oh boy, what is he majoring on? Signs and miracles. What's he minoring on? The person of Christ. See, and here's where we have to be so careful. Our priorities have to be based on Scripture. But you see, old Simon, since that had been his trade, that was right down his alley to have signs and miracles. And he just jumped on that bandwagon and he says, hoorah, this is my kind of a thing. But was Simon a true believer? No. No, Simon's not a true believer. He's a fake. He's a counterfeit. All right, read on. Verse 14, now when the apostles which were at Jerusalem, now remember that would be Peter and the 11, because this Philip, I do not believe, was the Philip of the 12. This was one of the seven, if I understand Scripture correctly. So the 12 down at Jerusalem hear that Samaria had received the word of God. So what do? They send Peter and John. Now James, I think, is probably dead already. And so that's why he isn't in the midst. Because as a rule, it was Peter, James, and John, you know. But now we have Peter and John. They go down to Samaria because of what's going on. Verse 15. Who, speaking of Peter and John, now let's read carefully. Who, when they were come down, prayed for them, that is, these Samaritan believers, that they might receive the Holy Spirit. Verse 16, for as yet, in spite of all of Philip's success in preaching, for as yet he, the Holy Spirit, had fallen upon how many? None of them. Only they were baptized in the name of the Lord Jesus. Now then, why aren't they given the Holy Spirit? Well, you see, God has his reasons. Verse 17, and then we'll go check a reference. So then they, that is Peter and John, laid their hands on them, the Samaritan believers, and they received the Holy Spirit. Amazing, isn't it? Why did God withhold the Holy Spirit from these baptized Samaritan believers until Peter and John come up or come down? Well, go back with me to John's Gospel. Chapter 4. John's Gospel, chapter 4. And here we have the account of Jesus and the woman at the well, don't we? You all know the story. Oh, I don't even know where to start. I don't like to just jump in on one verse. I like to get the whole flow if possible, but time probably won't permit that. But come down to verse 15. Now, this is Jesus and the woman of Samaria at the well. Verse 17 of John 4, the woman answered and said, I have no husband. Jesus said unto her, thou hast well said, I have no husband, for thou hast had five. And he whom thou now hast is not thy husband. Sounds familiar, doesn't it? In that thou sayest truly. The woman saith unto him, Sir, I perceive that thou art a prophet. Now look at verse 20. The woman of Samaria is speaking. And she says, Our fathers worshipped in this mountain. And you say, being a Jew from Jerusalem, you say that in Jerusalem is the place to worship. Now again, you got to go all the way back into Israel's history. You remember when the kingdom was divided under Rehoboam and Jeroboam? The temple, of course, was in the southern kingdom, Judah, and it carried on as usual. So what did the Israelites of the northern kingdom set up? A secondary temple worship, see, on Mount Gerizim. And so they had their own counterfeit, as it were. The presence of God wasn't in it. It was just another man-made religion. But this is where they headquartered their religion. And they did not recognize that God was dealing with Israel through the temple in Jerusalem. Now I got to make another point as we go along. All All through Israel's religious history, Jerusalem is the headquarters of God's operation, isn't it? For the New Testament church, there is no earthly headquarters of the church. That's the vast difference. You see, the church today is headquartered not on earth, but where? In heaven. And even though Antioch was more or less the fountainhead of where the gospel went out to the Gentiles from the Antioch congregation, yet the scripture never places Antioch as the headquarters of the New Testament church, nor is Jerusalem. There is no headquarters of the New Testament church. But under Judaism, Jerusalem was to be understood that that is where God dealt with his people. But the Samaritan said, what's the difference? Now, with that kind of an historic mentality, what did God have to show these Samaritan believers? That Jerusalem was the headquarters of God's dealing with the nation of Israel. And so as these believing Samaritans were certainly saved from Philip's preaching, yet they did not get the full frosting on the cake until representatives of Jerusalem, Peter and John, come and manifest their divine, what shall I say, office, and by their laying on the hands, they received the Holy Spirit. Now, what did that tell the Samaritans? Jerusalem is where we have to worship, not Samaria. And I think that's all we can glean from that. All right, but that's enough. Acts chapter 8 again. So now old Simon is seeing all this, and he's a curious one. Verse 18, so when Simon saw that through laying on of the apostles' hands, that is Peter and John, the Holy Spirit was given. Now under this economy, remember, when the Holy Spirit came down, there was evidence of it, visible evidence. Boy, he offered them what? Money. Doesn't that show you where his heart is? He's been gaining wealth for years in performing the miraculous. But now he sees something that was even better than what he'd been able to do. I mean, this was better. It had more power. It had more punch. And so old Simon says, hey, I want to buy into this. I want to be a limited partner. And that's exactly what he had in mind. He saw the money to be gained. All right? Now, here's where you have every right in the world to discern the spiritual condition of this man, Simon. As a true believer, would he make a statement like that? No way. No way. But he's not. Oh, he made a profession, but it was as empty as a bucket. It had absolutely nothing that was life-changing. He even went through the baptism. Does that ring a bell? My, we've got millions that are doing it all the time. They go through all of the process. They get baptized. They join the church. And they're as lost as a dog. Why? Because there's been no heart change. See? All right, Simon is a good example. And so he said, let me have this. I'll buy it. Verse 19. Give me also this power, that on whomsoever I lay hands, he may receive the Holy Spirit. Oh, now, wait a minute. Was Simon concerned about the spiritual aspect of the Holy Spirit? No way. But all he could see was the monetary reward, see? Verse 20. Now, Peter saw him as I see him, and I'm sure you see him. Peter saw right through Simon. And Peter said in verse 20, thy money perish with thee. What does that mean? Hey, they're both going down the tube. Not just the money, but Simon is too, see? Because thou hast thought that the gift of God may be purchased with money. And it just won't work. Thou hast neither part nor lot in this matter. Now, do you see what that says? Even though it says up here in verse 12 that he believed, yet Peter brings us to the truth of the matter. It wasn't any real belief. He was a fake. He was in it strictly for what he could gain materially. thou hast neither part nor lot in this matter, for thy heart is not right in the sight of God. Let me take the time. Go back with me to Romans 10. We had a good class last night. The whole hour was in Romans 10. And I came away from that class just knowing that, hearts were really touched by the gospel. And here it is. And this is what makes me think of it. Romans 10. 9 and 10. Those are verses that I think every servant of God uses when you're dealing with someone in salvation. Verse 9. That if thou shalt confess with thy mouth the Lord Jesus and shalt believe where? In thy heart. Not just in the head. But if thou shalt believe in thy heart that God hath raised him from the dead. Now, what does that imply? He died. See? That's the gospel. He died. He was buried. And he rose from the dead. If you believe that with all your heart, thou shalt be saved. Not if, maybe, or hope so. But when we believe, God promised it as a fact. Thou shalt be saved. That's a promise. And what does God expect us to do with the promises? Rest on them. Rest on them. Not doubt them. Not wonder. But we have every right in the world to say, but God, this is what you told me. And I believe it. And that's one place where we can hold God accountable, if I may put it that way. Because he said it, we can believe it. But now look at the next verse. For with the heart, see, not with the head, not with the mind, but with the heart, man, what? Believeth unto righteousness. Now, do you see a lot of things that everybody thinks should be in there, and they're not? Paul doesn't even allude here to some of the things that we're seeing back in the early Acts. But all he says that if we believe with all our heart that God in Christ died for our sins, was buried, and rose from the dead, thou shalt be saved. That's a promise. But it has to be in the heart. All right, now come back to Acts. See, Simon didn't get it in the heart. Simon just saw with the physical and in the material what was to be gained, and he says, hey, I want that. That's not the heart. All right, read on. Verse 22, Peter says then to Simon, repent therefore of this thy wickedness, and pray God, if perhaps the thought of thy heart may be forgiven thee. But we have nothing in Scripture to give us the slightest hint that Simon ever changed his mind. In fact, we've read a book just lately where Simon was probably the promoter of what was later called Gnosticism. And that was a total counterfeit of Christianity. I mean, he actually went from Samaria, according to some of the archaeological, historical findings and so forth, and actually became the enemy of the gospel. And I can believe that, because he is a satanically endowed individual. And so Peter says, I perceive, verse 23, that thou art in the gall of bitterness and in the bond of iniquity. Is that the description of a believer? No way. Because, see, that's what salvation breaks, is the bond of iniquity. Salvation breaks those chains of Satan. Salvation sets us free, see? You know, I often have to tell my classes during the week, you know, back in the 60s in the hippie movement, they thought they were free, didn't they? They thought their lifestyle had just broken all bounds of social behavior. They could do as they pleased. Hey, those people weren't free. They were in the very bonds of Satan himself. They were bound. But you see, the believer is truly set free. And all those shackles are broken by the very power of God when we believe. But poor old Simon couldn't believe. All he could see is what was the material. All right, let's read on. A few minutes left. Verse 24. Then answered Simon and said, pray ye to the Lord for me. Does that work? Uh-uh. You know, salvation has to be, again, let's go back to Romans 10. I got a couple minutes to spare. Romans 10. You know, over the years, I've always felt that God has given the biggest part of my teaching for the benefit of believers. But that doesn't mean we don't recognize that there are a lot of lost people that we touch, and we've seen a lot of people come to know the Lord. But I know that I don't express a lot of evangelistic output in my teaching, and I'd be the first to admit that. And that might be a failure on my part. But here it is in Romans 10, that whosoever, see, verse 11, let's move on down. We were just in verse 10 a moment ago, with the heart man believeth. And then in verse 11, for the scripture saith, see, no one else but the word, that whosoever believeth on him shall not be ashamed. And then he brings in this, of course, which got Paul in trouble with the Jews, that there is no difference between Jew and Greek. For the same Lord over all is rich unto all, oh, not in a blanket effect, but to whom? Who call upon him. And then you come into that great verse 13. And I'm always reminded of a lady in Minnesota years ago that when we brought her through all these verses and we got down to verse 13, through her tears, she said, I never saw this verse before. And she claimed to have been a Sunday school teacher for years. But see, here's the capstone again of the whole thing. When we believe what the Bible says about ourselves, that we're sinners. Romans 3:23, for all have sinned. We're sinners by virtue of being sons of Adam. And when we take that verse by faith, that God has called me a sinner, then I can believe that Christ died for my sin. He died in my place. But that still isn't quite enough, because what does God expect us to do? Recognize it. And we recognize it by verbally. Now, you don't have to shout it to a crowd, and you don't have to shout it to a housetop. But I think even in the privacy of your own prayer closet, or wherever you are, driving down the road or washing dishes over the sink, whatever the case may be, you verbally say, Lord, I'm a sinner. Save me, because I believe that you've done everything that needs to be done. That's what verse 13 means. For whosoever shall call upon the name of the Lord, and then what's the promise again? That person shall be saved. I can't understand it. I don't think you can. But it's what the book says, that if we call upon him, he'll be saved. You know, I've always given, I did last night in the class, I give the old simple, almost a childlike illustration of a swimming pool on a hot summer afternoon. And the kids are screaming and laughing and they're having a ball. And there's so many heads in there that you can't see one from the other. But for a lifeguard who knows what he or she is doing, even though they may be carrying on conversation with kids around their stool, and you know how they do, but what is their ear constantly trained for? That feeble cry, help. And then what does that lifeguard do? Bingo. If they know what they're doing, they're in that water and they're saving that sinking child. All right, now this is the way, in that simple form, I picture God. He is constantly listening for the feeble call of a sinner who says, I want to be saved. And the minute, the second that God hears that, he's there. And that's what salvation is all about. And this is exactly what this verse. And as I told this lady as I left that evening, I said, now, tomorrow, Satan's going to come back and cast doubt. And he's going to make you say, well, did anything really happen? And you come right back and open your Bible to Romans 10:13, and you again, verbally, you just simply say it out loud, but God, you promised it. See, and that's what faith is all about. You promised, and I did what you said I should do. I called upon you. I've believed the gospel, And now I want the assurance that what you've said is true. My, listen, I've had I don't know how many people that have come long after the fact and told me, well, this is what I did, and what a difference. I remember one time I told one of my classes several years ago, if you have doubts, and a lot of Christians do, if you have doubts, land, don't go through life doubting. Drop to your knees some morning and just say, now, Lord, if I'm not truly saved, I want you to save me right now. And I had a lady one time come and she said, you know, Les, when you said it, I kind of smiled, but she said, I did. And what a difference came over my life. And she says, now I know without any doubt that I have called upon him and he has responded by saving me and I no longer have doubts. Oh, listen, don't go through life wondering, am I going to make it? Am I all right? The scripture says, make your calling and election what? Sure. See? And that's one way of doing it. All right, back to Acts 8 for just a few seconds. Verse 24. So Simon says, pray to the Lord for me. And I could told you that doesn't work. But then verse 25. And they, that is Peter and John, when they had testified and preached the word of the Lord, where did they go? They returned to Jerusalem. Well, you'd think they had their appetite whetted now. They should have kept right on going. But they don't. And they're not remiss. They're not derelict of duty. Because, like I said in the last program, they knew that they had no ministry to Gentiles until Israel had the king. And so where do they go? Back to Jerusalem. And there's no indication that they ever went to a Gentile.
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15: With SRN News, I'm Keith Peters in Washington. Vice President J.D. Vance is out on the campaign trail as the midterm elections draw closer. Today in Council Bluffs, Iowa, Vance said the people of Iowa want to protect what is theirs and not have it corrupted by D.C. politicians.
16: Ladies and gentlemen, this is our heritage. This is what we own and deserve to own as Iowans and as citizens of the United States. Your grandparents, your great-grandparents, your family for generations did not build up this land, till this land, put their sweat and blood into this land so that it could be bought and sold by somebody who never set foot on it. So elect Zach Lane to protect Iowa farmland.
15: Vance highlighted job growth and immigration policies under Trump, emphasizing achievements for Iowa farmers. Virginia's attorney general says the DHS may have violated state election law.
17: A whistleblower report accuses the Department of Homeland Security of requiring federal employees to misrepresent themselves on voter lookup tools as part of a hunt for non-citizen voters. Now, Virginia's attorney general is demanding DHS say whether it directed its workers to access Virginia voters' information without first obtaining permission from those voters. The state explicitly limits its voter lookup tools to individuals who attest they are looking up their own records. The Trump administration's alleged non-citizen voting could be a significant source of fraud in the November midterms, though research shows it's extremely rare. I'm Ben Thomas.
15: Congress will hold a hearing on Tuesday that will focus on people imprisoned and persecuted by the Chinese government.